0: Huh. And amid the high-level diplomacy, President Ali also connected with international sporting figures Brett Lee and Tim Cahill, discussing sports and talent development.
1: As Guyana continues to build stronger international partnerships and open new doors for investment and opportunity, President's Diary will continue to bring you the engagements shaping the nation's future. Until next time, stay connected, stay informed, and keep following Guyana's journey on the world stage.
0: It is time for Weekly Digest, your snapshot of the week's major developments as government ministers take action across Guyana and beyond. We begin in Region 6, where Minister of Education Sonia Parag attended the commissioning of Guyana and the Caribbean's first Occupational Safety and Health Center of Excellence. At Wales, Prime Minister Brigadier Retired Mark Phillips conducted a progress visit to the Gaster Energy project. Following technical briefings and an inspection of the site, the Prime Minister noted substantial progress. But development is not only about infrastructure. It is also about people, partnerships, and keeping Guyanese connected to the country's progress. That was the focus in New York, where Minister of Public Service, Government Efficiency and Implementation Zulfikar Ali participated in the Guyana Diaspora Forum 2026. Guyana is preparing to welcome the Caribbean to its shores once again. Minister of Culture, Youth and Sport Charles Ramson announced that Guyana will host CariFest 16 from October 8 to 17, 2027. More than 700 participants and businesses have benefited from the 2026 Community Business Clinic program, which concluded in St. Cuthbert's Mission. On the Essequibo Coast, more than 1,000 new residential house lots are being prepared for allocation as government expands its housing program in Region 2.
2: We're now here at Hovornarik, continuing on our visit here on the Essequibo Coast at another of our project site. Infrastructure works for the persons who are allocated to be able to access their land. I'm very pleased where we at now with Hovornarik. Hovornarik was allocated in 5 lots to the tune of, in total, for the tune of about $1.4 billion. And the 6th lot was the construction of a bridge. Now, the bridge, as you just passed, is a massive bridge that is under construction. And so that bridge, it's going through, it's about 50% complete. And it will be a major access point for not only Hovornarik, but for the future plan for Essequibo and for housing development.
0: The Ministry of Human Services and Social Security has intensified its response to child sexual abuse with a 3-day workshop bringing together police officers, doctors, lawyers, counselors, and child protection professionals. From protecting children to responding directly to the concerns of communities, Minister of Labor and Manpower Planning Kiyoma Griffith engaged residents of Napi Village in Region 9. Senior Minister in the Office of the President with responsibility for finance, Dr. Ashni Singh, engaged the private sector on opportunities available through UK Export Finance, encouraging Guyanese businesses to explore financing support. Minister of Health, Dr. Frank Anthony, is encouraging greater attention to healthier lifestyles. He made the observation during a fitness walk hosted by the Ministry of Amerindian Affairs as part of activities for Amerindian Heritage Month 2026.
3: If you check with UNESCO, you will see that all of our indigenous languages here in Guyana are listed as endangered languages. And unless we have people who are going to be speaking them, who are going to be writing who are going to be using it, then the language will disappear. So I wanted you to think seriously about that and see how we can do that as we celebrate heritage and beyond heritage.
0: Meanwhile, in Kurukuru, Minister of Natural Resources Vikram Bharat and Minister within the Office of the Prime Minister Kwame McCoy handed over items to support the community center. In Region 1, Minister of Agriculture Zulfikar Mustafa outlined measures to boost production through expanding technical services, specialized training, and improved market access.
4: Where you live in Guyana must not determine the quality of infrastructure and services you receive. We want the quality of life, the quality of infrastructure, and the quality of services delivered in this country must be equal in every single area in our country. Maruka, this sub-district here, as I said, is an important link together with the other sub-districts in Region 1.
0: And as Guyana continues to celebrate richness of its indigenous heritage, Minister of Amerindian Affairs, Sierra Brong, officially opened the annual Amerindian Art Exhibition and Fashion Show at Kasalani House.
5: Art, culture, it really defines who we are as indigenous people. And in the past, related to the past now, the art tell many stories left behind, whether it's the petroglyphs, heritage sites, and all of this is where we know where we came from. You know, it tells a story. And so it's important for us to acknowledge that and to also continue, encourage young people to take up this path. Oftentimes, persons do not because, you know, of different reasons, economic reasons, and, you know, maybe it's not a good source of income. But as the curator would have mentioned, His Excellency is pushing towards us establishing and moving towards having an orange economy. And with that, it's a space for creatives to flourish, economic opportunities will come with that for them to be able to benefit. And he's right in that. With the orange economy, activities like this, you know, would take front stage. And, you know, there are lots of persons out there who actually pay to come and to, you know, see what we have, experience what we have, and to be a part.
0: Minister of Public Utilities and Aviation, Deodat Indar, announced that Guyana will host a major international aviation summit in 2027, bringing global industry leaders to Georgetown. And as Guyana expands its global partnerships, new opportunities are emerging across key sectors. Minister of Foreign Affairs and International Cooperation, Utah, signed an agreement with Qatar to advance cooperation in agriculture and technology. That's a wrap on this week's Weekly Digest. From communities to the global stage, Guyana continues to move forward with purpose, progress, and opportunity. Join us next week for more of the stories shaping our nation.
6: 1 year after the People Progressive Party's civic government has been in power, they have advanced its housing agenda with a renewed focus on assisting Guyanese secure land, build homes, and achieve security of tenure.
7: For communities where families have lived years without formal ownership, the Ministry of Housing is pursuing regularization and relocation programs. More than 21 areas have been identified for regularization and relocation efforts.
2: Another aspect of ownership is persons who are squatting or unregulated areas. We have two aspects. One, where we have to relocate. So, for example, you would have seen, just using the more topical areas, you've seen recently the president he would have visited. So you have areas like, for example, Rivers View. You have, we spoke about Caneville. We just did a relocation at Ogle, bordering it's Sapphire. We started 8 to 9 there. We're down to 6 buildings. We'll get all will be removed within the next 2 weeks. We have since relocated all the persons or removed all the persons who are living. We're living on the riverbank between maybe from, you can see from Houston going all the way up to Diamond, that we're living on the riverbank. So there are certain areas that you, on reserves, on riverbanks, seashore, on sea banks, etc., that you are what you call areas that, you know, zero. So you can't. So these are ground zero, basically. So they have to be relocated. And then there are certain areas that once we have dissected, that, you know, we have gone through the policy perspective to see if we can regularize. We regularize, we work to regularize those persons.
7: In areas approved for regularization, the process goes beyond issuing documents. Roads, drainage, electricity, and water infrastructure must also be planned and installed.
1: For families living in communities like this one, home ownership is more than simply having a place to live. It means having legal security over the land beneath that home. The Ministry of Housing says its regularization program is aimed at bringing long-standing unregulated communities into the formal system, while also improving the infrastructure residents depend on.
7: The government is also continuing efforts to address squatting, particularly in areas where occupation poses safety, environmental, or infrastructure challenges. The Ministry of Housing says it will regularize some communities where possible, while relocating people occupying reserves, riverbanks, and other areas that cannot be regularized.
1: A house lot is only the beginning. For many families, the next question is, how do I build? That is where the government support for construction materials, combined with new housing models, is intended to bridge the gap between land allocation and a completed home.
7: For those who already have land, another barrier is the cost of construction. The government's Steel and Cement Initiative continues to provide support for beneficiaries constructing their homes, while new approaches are being introduced to reduce construction time and improve affordability. Traditional construction can be labor-intensive and time-consuming. The ministry is therefore pursuing prefabricated and modular housing as part of its plan to increase the pace of construction. More than 200 responses were received following an expression of interest for companies and individuals interested in providing these housing solutions. The program includes 600 square foot homes and 3-bedroom options, and the numbers point to a housing program operating on several fronts. In the first year, more than 4,500 house lots have been allocated, with the ministry projecting approximately 5,000 allocation for the first year. More than 8,500 certificates of title have also been processed during the first 8 months of the year, surpassing half the 2026 target of 10,000. Meanwhile, more than 500 houses have been completed and handed over to beneficiaries during the period, with hundreds more under construction.
1: And as this program continues, the true measure of progress will go beyond the number of lots allocated or homes constructed. For thousands of Guyanese, housing progress comes down to something far more personal: a place to call home and security of knowing they have a foundation.

0: Hello and welcome to This Week in Agriculture, a presentation of the Communications Unit, Ministry of Agriculture. I'm your producer and host, Christopher Holder. On this week's presentation, we bring you highlights of Minister Mustafa's activities for week ending September 12th. He has been to Region 1, he has been engaging with youths, he has been meeting with our farmers, engaging them on the interventions of the Ministry of Agriculture and the government of the day, ensuring that their farming practices are improved, that the infrastructure necessary to advance their efforts to ensure success in the business of agriculture that they are engaged in is continuously advanced. Of course, you know, we are in the grips of El Nino, and so therefore water conservation is very important. We've been getting updates on those interventions that are designed to ensure that irrigation water remains available to our farmers all across Guyana, across the agriculture belt, as it were, ensuring that we conserve these resources for as long as possible. I know farmers in Westport Beach were complaining that, you know, the level of the conservancy, the main canal, was not high enough to allow gravity flow, but as was explained to them, gravity flow also allows for a lot of wastage of water. The water will not only run into the farms, the rice fields, as it were, it will just go into drainage systems, and you will lose value of irrigation water. So what farmers have been advised to do is to pump water into their farms, into their rice fields, so that the water goes directly to where it is intended. You know, this is happening across the country. In Region 2, they have a reservoir. Region 3, they have conservancies there. In the hinterland communities, the National Drainage and Irrigation Authority, they've been establishing reservoirs all across the region, ensuring that our farmers are able to survive during the dry periods of the year. You know, a lot of them are engaged in livestock farming, and so these reservoirs, huge reservoirs that trap water during the wet season, and so it can last the 7-8 months of drought that our hinterland farmers experience. So yeah, a lot of work has been done, but our farmers need to be responsive to the calls by government, by the authorities, to ensure that they do not waste irrigation water. It is important. You have to help in this fight to preserve water through this period of El Nino. It will get worse before it gets better. So we are hearing that the May-June rains next year should be relatively normal. So that means the El Nino phenomena will start wearing off by the May-June period next year. So, you know, it's not that we wouldn't have rain. We are having some showers, some high intensity rainfall. We will have some short thunderstorms perhaps every now and then. But again, the ministry is on top of things, and we are keeping you abreast of those interventions as and when they occur. So that's the focus of this week's edition of This Week in Agriculture. We will be back after these messages.
1: 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Innovation is helping to shape the future of agriculture in Guyana. 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
1: Our dogs are more than just pets. They are loyal companions and valued members of our families. Today, the Ministry of Agriculture, through the Guyana Livestock Development Authority, is urging all dog owners to remain vigilant as cases of canine distemper have been detected in Guyana. Canine distemper is a highly contagious viral disease that attacks a dog's respiratory, digestive, and nervous systems. It spreads through coughing, sneezing, and direct contact with infected saliva, urine, or contaminated food and water bowls. The virus can also circulate among wild carnivores, increasing the risk of exposure. Early signs of infection may include fever, watery or pus-like discharge from the eyes and nose, loss of appetite, and unusual tiredness. As the disease progresses, infected dogs may develop coughing, vomiting, diarrhea, and pneumonia. In its advanced stages, canine distemper can affect the brain and nervous system, causing muscle twitching, head tilting, seizures, difficulty walking, paralysis, and in many cases, death. Unfortunately, there is no cure for canine distemper. Veterinary treatment focuses on supportive care to help manage symptoms, prevent dehydration, and treat secondary infections. Early veterinary intervention can improve an animal's comfort and chances of survival, but prevention remains the most effective protection. The good news is that canine distemper is preventable through routine vaccination. Vaccination is considered an essential part of every dog's health care. Puppies should begin their vaccination schedule at the appropriate age and receive all recommended booster doses. Adult dogs should also remain up to date with their vaccinations as advised by a veterinarian. If your dog develops symptoms consistent with canine distemper, isolate the animal immediately from other dogs and seek veterinary attention without delay. Avoid sharing food bowls, water containers, bedding, or equipment with other animals. Protect your pets. Protect your community. Vaccination is the safest and most effective way to prevent canine distemper and save lives. If you have concerns about your dog's health or vaccination status, contact your nearest veterinarian or the Guyana Livestock Development Authority for guidance. Together, through responsible pet ownership and timely vaccination, we can help prevent the spread of canine distemper in Guyana.
0: We begin this week's presentation with Agriculture Minister Zulfikar Mustafa leading his weekly Public Sector Investment Program, PSIP, assessment, convening heads of departments and agencies at his office to examine the implementation of ongoing heads of departments and agencies at his office. Discussions centered on the status of investments being undertaken by the ministry and its agencies. including progress made to date, issues impacting implementation, and the steps required to address those challenges and maintain momentum. The weekly review is part of the ministry's monitoring and oversight process, providing the minister and technical teams with a regular platform to evaluate project performance against established targets. On Wednesday, Minister Mustafa and team traveled to Kumaka in Region 1, where he commissioned a pontoon and two excavators valued at approximately $230 million as the government continues to strengthen its capacity to execute critical agricultural and waterworks across the region. Addressing residents during a simple handing over ceremony, Minister Mustafa noted that the pontoon and excavators represents another commitment fulfilled by government, following requests made by residents during previous outreaches conducted by President Dr. Irfan Ali and himself. The Agriculture Minister stressed that government is committed to ensuring that development happens equally across every region of the country, with the hinterland being no exception.
4: And what we are doing here today is to harness the potential of Region 1. Region number 1 has been a very important link to our country's development. And what we are doing here is not only coming to you here this morning in giving you a pontoon with two excavators, tractors, and other equipment, but we are here to put resources into the hands of the community and get work done, bringing development to the hinterland community. Is one of the foremost ideas on the PPP civic agenda. And you will agree with me that over the years we have seen total transformation that are taking place in the hinterland community. For too long we have seen the hinterland and riverine community ask to wait for development. That is not something on this government's agenda or the PPP civic agenda. Our government believes that wherever you live, you must enjoy the investment that we are making to the development of our country. So where you live in Guyana must not determine the quality of infrastructure and services you receive. We want the quality of life, the quality of infrastructure, and the quality of services delivered in this country must be equal in every single area in our country. Maruka, this sub-district here, as I said, is an important link together with the other sub-districts in Region 1. And it's an important part of Guyana's development. And the people in Region 1 here deserve the same commitment, the same infrastructure, and the same services as people anywhere in our country.
0: The minister stressed that despite all the infrastructure and equipment provided, if residents fail to properly utilize the resources provided, all will be wasted.
4: But I want to tell you that we can have all the infrastructure and all the equipment, and if we don't put it into use, good use, then it will become useless. So that is why we heard, I listened attentively to the regional chairman's presentation, and he said that region number one used to be one of the regions that used to feed our country. And that used to happen when we didn't have the kind of development taking place that are taking place now. When we didn't have the services that has been provided now, used to have happened that time. We never had those kinds of services. When we have the machinery and the infrastructure that we are enjoying now, never used to be there before, never existed there before. But although at that time, when the region didn't enjoy those facilities, you used to be one of the most productive region in our country. Today, when you have a government that is working in your interest, that is bringing development to you, that is making tremendous investment into the people's welfare, why region number one cannot be again the breadbasket of this country? Let us ask ourselves that question. And I want to tell you, as your Minister of Agriculture, that the PPP civic government has in its agenda programs that we can put in place, work with you to make region number one again productive and prosperous. Let us work together.
5: Minister Mustafa noted that the excavator and pontoon, tractors and implements are the latest in a number of key investments made in the region to improve lives and agriculture opportunities.
4: This piece of equipment here, as you look at us here, that will remain in the region, that will be your equipment to do work in the region. Of course, the government, approximately $230 million. This here, as I said, we have already completed 14 kilometers of drainage in region number one. This will work primarily in this area, as they call it, funded in 99 turns, so that we can clear it and also move to different parts of the region. When we had the last cabinet outreach in region number one, I visited a number of communities in region one. And there was requests for tractors. There were requests to clear land. There were requests to do work in canals so that we can have special type of machinery. And I want to tell you, besides what we are having here, or what you will be having here this morning, besides the two excavators, the pontoon, the tractors that we are giving, are delivering here this morning, you will have further investment being made where you have excavators to clear land for farmers, and also we will have an amphibious excavator to be in the region that will work directly in the canal, a piece of equipment that floats in the canal and do excavation work. That will be also part of the total investment that we will be making in Region 1. But we must ensure that we use this equipment to make Region 1 productive. And in our agriculture plan, we have Region 1 to be the spice region in our country. We want Region 1 to produce all the spices. That is why, over the years, I have asked our department at NARI to work directly with the farmers so that we can provide planting materials. We can expand spice cultivation. We can continue to expand coffee production. So these two areas, we want major increase, and we will work with farmers. We'll help you to clear the land. We'll give you the technical support, and we will provide the planting material to you so that you can produce.
5: Two tractors were also handed over to the villages of Manawarin, Arawansa, and Burahara to support agricultural and community development. The minister said the investments form part of the government's program to restore and expand Region 1's productive capacity, with the region identified in the National Agriculture Plan as a major area for spice production. Minister Mustafa also called for greater youth participation in agriculture, noting that he has asked the regional chairman to encourage more young people to enter the sector. He said the government is prepared to support interested youths, including opportunities to further their studies beyond the secondary level, as part of efforts to strengthen agricultural education in the region. The minister also announced that within 1 month, a pair of cattle, a pair of swine, and 300 broilers will be provided to support the practical component of CSEC agricultural science studies at the school. While in Region 1, Minister Mustafa met with the ministry's regional staff in the boardroom of the Regional Democratic Council office, where discussions focused on ongoing advances in the agriculture sector and improving the delivery of services to farmers across the region. Minister Mustafa encouraged officers to work closely with farmers, remain responsive to their needs, and ensure they have access to technical support, information, and other services being offered by the ministry. He also announced that additional opportunities for advanced training will be made available to staff to further strengthen their technical capacity. He said additional resources will also be provided to support officers in effectively carrying out their duties and improving the ministry's service delivery across Region 1. On Friday, the Agriculture Minister handed over a commercial blender to Ms. Althea Morris, an agro-processor and owner of Prepco by T, to support the expansion of her operations. Prepco by T operates out of Grove New Housing Scheme on the east bank of Demerara and specializes in the production of pepper sauces. The new equipment will allow Ms. Morris to improve production efficiency and increase her capacity as she continues to develop her business. Minister Mustafa said greater attention is being placed on creating opportunities for small and emerging agro-processors to transition into larger, more competitive businesses. He noted that access to equipment, technical support, modern processing facilities, and markets is critical to achieving this. The minister added that expanding agro-processing will also create stronger markets for locally produced agricultural commodities, while generating additional economic opportunity and increasing the range of Guyanese value-added products available locally and for export. On Saturday, Minister Mustafa traveled to Luluni on the Linden-Suisdijk Highway for a meeting with residents and farmers of Luluni and surrounding communities. The meeting allowed for the residents and farmers to be updated on several ongoing interventions aimed at expanding agricultural production and harnessing the area's production potential. In his address to residents, Minister Mustafa described Luluni as an important link in Guyana's agriculture sector and said issues surrounding access to and allocation of land must be addressed. In this regard, he cautioned the Community Development Council, CDC, that it is not authorized to distribute land as this is handled solely by the Guyana Lands and Surveys Commission. The meeting allowed for residents to raise issues of concern to them, and because of the volume of issues raised that were not directly related to agriculture, Minister Mustafa committed to have an outreach to the community at which representatives from several government ministries and agencies would be present to deal with all issues affecting residents. Commenting on his engagement with the residents of Luluni and surrounding communities, Minister Mustafa described the meeting as productive.
6: So we are here in Luluni. A number of farmers would have asked me to come in here, and I decided to come here this morning. I think we had a very successful and well-attended meeting. Farmers raised a number of concerns, but the main concern in this community is land and leases for the land. Farmers would have went by go by themselves and occupy portion of land. But now Lands and Survey want to regularize the land. I was told by the Lands and Survey officer who are here that they are now looking at the 5 acre plot so that they can regularize that for the farmers. Some farmers indicated that they have gone beyond the 5 acres. But in the first instance, I told them to work along very closely with Lands and Survey so that they could get the document for the first 5 acres, and then they can ask for an extension to increase the acreage. I also make it very clear to the residents and farmers in this community that nobody except the Guyana Lands and Survey Commission must distribute land. Because when I came in here, I was told by the commissioner, Mr. Muniz, I was sent a message that there are people who are giving out land. That is illegal. Nobody should go and occupy any land without the consent and the approval of the authority, and that is the Guyana Lands and Survey Commission. Here also, I will be working with the farmers. They are asked for planting material, which we'll be giving them free. And also we'll do extensive D&I work with the farmers here in La Luna. I want La Luna to return to that productive areas that they was once were. And I asked the farmers that to work along with NARI. NARI will be coming back here to identify 3 major crops that we can go into large scale production with. And also they will continue to do their farming and plant the crops that they are planting presently, the traditional crops. But I want us to go into large scale production in 3 major areas so that they can make a valuable contribution to our food security. Also at Forest Creek, there were a number of farmers who came from Forest Creek and they asked us for help, their D&I. They asked us for shade nets, they asked us for planting material, which we'll work along with them to help them. They also want to get involved into livestock production. And I asked Dr. Waldron from GLDA to come back here and work with the farmers to at least see if we can increase livestock production or to get into apiculture where we can do beekeeping. Because the condition and the area is ideally suited to do beekeeping here and we can produce a lot of honey. So all in all, I think La Luna is an area that we'll work along with to ensure that we develop the capacity and harness the potential in this area to make it a productive area.
5: The meeting with residents also provided for news about major investments coming to their community.
6: We are a private investor. We'll be putting up a private facility to do processed pork. They'll go into large-scale production of pork, swine here. And also there was a farmer who just met me, who has already gone into large-scale production of swine. So I told the residents also that will open up more economic opportunities for them. And I'm working with the private developer to also set up a sausage plant so that we can produce all the sausage, our sausage need, right here in La Luna. So that will be a game changer. And I also spoke to the farmers them about the coming of the Guyana Development Bank, that they will have now that facility. They can get small loan up to $3 million without collateral and without interest, and that they should ensure that they grab the opportunity and they can increase their holdings, they can increase their productive capacity and increase their potential that they have.
7: Well, that's all the time we have on this week's edition of This Week in Agriculture, a presentation of the Communications Unit, Ministry of Agriculture. I'm your producer and host, Christopher Holden. On behalf of the entire production team, then, be good to yourselves and to each other.
8: Points and Guyana-Venezuela controversy translated into Carib language. Kali ini elentaka otono me Venezuela wa Guyana winanopoli. Nono poco ikalichiho. The boundary between Guyana and Venezuela has been settled by treaty, an abiding legal process for approximately 126 years, by way of an arbitral award, which was handed down in 1899. Moro Guyana malo Venezuela nono li akotoho tokulie shomuma. 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At that time, Venezuela agreed that the arbitration would be a full, perfect, and final settlement of the boundary. Moro kunyako, Venezuela watamicha moro tuwa lupa masangma maro taulengong mero maho ijombo imero takrome oronome amboli oyonono puha tuwe chokolo. However, in 1962, Venezuela rejected the 1899 arbitral award by questioning its validity. Hence, the controversy between Guyana and Venezuela began 63 years ago because of Venezuela's contention. 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and Venezuela signed the Geneva Agreement, where both parties agreed to settle Venezuela's contention of the nullity and invalidity of the 1899 award by diplomatic negotiation for a period of 4 years. Four Sirijo Pahota, 1966 Sirijo Lita, United Kingdom, British Guyana Maro, Venezuela, Tuosipoe Europa, Mandong, Geneva Totina Westjogota, Amo Irova Kalita, Okoloro, Ianyetumiruma, Moro Otonome Venezuela, Penaro, Tini Miruma Sang, Pa Mewati Yejikoko, Ijumbo Four Sirijo Pahme, Ulihumboma, Yosipoto Kome Europa, Ijumbo Juhuato. Patol osipa me walupanu pato ekulmatome. The Geneva Agreement also mandated the United Nations Secretary General to select a final means of settlement of the controversy. If the parties fail to reach a solution or agree on another means of settlement, Geneva tayo si polumasang mero hukmaho Utehombo Tuejima Iropama Moro United
9: in high definition. Essequibble is

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2: Good evening, everyone. I'm absolutely thrilled to be a part of your daily lottery games. My name is Sherry Ann Dahl. I'll be hosting along with Finder. If you're looking for that spark of excitement and a genuine chance to transform your life, then you're at the right place and at the right time. Time for you to meet our auditor, Mr. Badgery, representing his Amalie & Company. Let's get started. Well, your ticket is that passport to become a winner. Tonight's Lucky 3 with Multi-X Evening Draw. Tonight's Lucky 3 Evening Draw number is 4564. That Multi-X draw number is 336. Those tickets must be dated Tuesday, the 15th of September, 2026. Your winning numbers are 8, 5, and 3. And now for that Multi-X ball. It is 2X. Let's do some recapping for you. Your lucky three evening numbers are 853. Your multi-X ball, 2X catches if you can, tomorrow Wednesday, the 16th of September, 2026. So you can be a part of our lucky three at multi-X evening draw. Sorry. We say in it to win it. We welcome you to our Play 4 with Multi-X Evening Draw. Our Play 4 Evening Draw numbers 445. That Multi-X draw number is 257. Those tickets must be dated Tuesday, the 15th of September, 2026. Your winning numbers. 1, 6, 2, 4. And now for your Multi-X ball. It's a free play. Let's recap. Your winning Play 4 evening numbers are 1624, that Multi-X ball, free play. 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
2: This is your Pick 2 with Multi-X evening draw. Your draw number is 1470. Those tickets must be dated Tuesday, the 15th of September, 2026. Here are your winning pick two numbers. The first number, 0. Your second winning number, 1. And now for that multi-X ball. It's 2X. Let's recap. Your winning pick two numbers are 0 and 1, that multi-X ball. 2X. Congrats if you are a winner. Tomorrow's another day, making it Wednesday, the 16th of September, 2026. Don't forget to grab those tickets to be a part of your Pick 2 at Multi-X afternoon draw.
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6: Qualified tickets for Draw the Line game must be dated Tuesday, the 15th of September, 2026. Good luck. Let's play. Six, nine, 13, 1, 18, 14, and finally 10. Let's recap. 6, 9, 13, 1, 18, 14, and 10.

0: 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We got it all. Let's bet. This is the place.
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2: Daily Millions players, get ready. Let's play for Tuesday, the 15th of September, 2026. Good luck. Mr. Camp, 14, 15, 7, 9, and 25. Warm congratulations if you won. The fun continues tomorrow. That is Wednesday, the 16th of September, 2026. With Mover Day Lottery Games and Lotto Super 6. Our current jackpot is at $14 million. Goodbye for now. Let's pick up for Tuesday, the 15th of September, 2026. 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

You tune to the Voice of Guyana, time check, 21 hours. At this time, there is one death and one message. The death is announced of Friedel Agatha Clark, née Stevens, of lot 1159 Pigeon Place, South Mineville Park, age 70, who died on Friday, September 11th. Former librarian of the National Communications Network. She was the wife of Gregory Clark, mother of Kirk Clark and Carrie Clark Roosevelt, sister of Vernon Fanfare, Natasha Patterson, Robin Hollingsworth, Michelle Stevens, Denny Stevens, Jillian Stevens, Vernette Stevens, and the late Kester LeBrock and Roddy Stevens, grandmother of Johan and Jason Roosevelt. Mother-in-law of Ivlaw Roosevelt, daughter of the late Vernon and Celeste Stevens, granddaughter of the late Winifred Lammy, aunt of Vanetta, Michaela, Denny, Bindu, Shaniza, Shamiza, Akeem, Christopher, Ashel, Anise, Alpha, Ahmad, Latifa, Sharon, Simeon, Ellen, Tracy, Triola and others, sister-in-law of Roxanne Clark, Audrey Viss, Christopher Clark, Hilary Clark, Donna Fanfare, and Remy 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Blenman, Sherlock Saul, Gavin Adams, Colleen Brathwaite, Andrea Joseph, Wendy Hermanstein, Margaret Lawrence, Audrey Clark, Lynette Bamfield, Enrico Wilford, Andrew Hunt, Diane MacDonald, Fee Francis, and others. The funeral of the late Friedel Agatha Clark, née Stevens, will be held on Wednesday, September 16. Viewing will be held at the Merrymount's Funeral Home, lot 55, Lyman Bend Street, Georgetown, from 13 hours. Thence to the Church of the Nazarene, lot 170, Sunflower Circle, South Mineville, Georgetown, for funeral service from 14 hours 30. Cremation will be held at the Memorial Gardens Thursday, September 17. A wake will be held on Tuesday, September 15, at her residence. The National Communications Network Incorporated extends sympathy to the relatives and friends of Friedel Agatha Clark. And now for the message. Calling Johannes del Carmen Medina of Boa Vista, Brazil, Santa Catarina, or the Ministry of Human Services and Social Protection, Lot 1, Cornhill and Water Street, Georgetown, and Stephanie Michelle Velasquez Rodriguez of El Tigre, Venezuela, or Ministry of Human Services and Social Protection, Lot 1, Cornhill and Water Street, Georgetown, or both somewhere else in Guyana. Your message reads, you are requested to attend the Georgetown Magistrates Court 2 on Wednesday, 16th September at 9 hours. I repeat the message, you are requested to attend the Georgetown Magistrates Court 2 on Wednesday, 16th September at 9 hours. The message sent by the Commissioner of Police and is for Johannes del Carmen Medina of Boa Vista, Brazil, Santa Catarina, or the Ministry of Human Services and Social Protection, Lot 1, Cornhill and Water Street, Georgetown, and Stephanie Michelle Velasquez Rodriguez of El Tigre, Venezuela, or the Ministry of Human Services and Social Protection, Lot 1, Cornhill and Water Street, Georgetown. Time check for you, 21 hours 4. This is where we part company for this evening. Wishing you all the best for this wonderful Tuesday. Stay well. And we will, of course, God's Prayer Life will be with you tomorrow. We leave you with the music from East Cannon coming up at 21 hours 30 will be BBC Health Check, followed by Starting Point.

0: Hello and welcome to Health Check from the BBC. I'm Claudia Hammond here with the latest health stories from around the globe. Is it possible to predict which teenagers will get very bad period pains years before they start menstruating? In a moment, we'll have some fascinating research on a complaint that can often get minimised. And to help me for the whole show today, I have Professor Rebecca Katz, who's Director of the Centre for Global Health Science and Security at Georgetown University Medical Centre in the US. Welcome to Health Check, Rebecca.
1: Hello. Delighted to be with you.
0: And what do you have for us today?
1: Well, I'm just back from the World One Health Congress, which was held in Lisbon, Portugal. And I'll also update on a development for alpha-gal syndrome, which causes meat allergies.
0: And we'll also have an answer for a listener who wants to know whether a particular eye condition might be linked to asthma. And the big health question of the day, how hot is too hot when it comes to the temperature of your tea or coffee if you want to avoid raising your risk of esophageal cancer? But we are starting with period pains, which can affect individuals very differently. For some teenagers, the pain is so agonising that their schooling and social lives get disrupted. Now, new research has followed more than 2,000 girls for more than 3 years from the age of 9 to find out whether there are risk factors for pain even before they start their periods. I spoke to Dr. Melissa Lennart, who led the research that's just published in The Lancet Child and Adolescent Health. She's a research scientist at the Chronic Pain and Fatigue Research Centre at the University of Michigan in the US. And she told me how they conducted the study.
2: Kids and their families would come in when the kids were aged 9, 10. They would answer a bunch of questions, but they would then come back and answer a lot of those same questions again, year after year after year. So this study is following the same group of kids, starting when they're 9, 10, and is planning to follow them all the way until they're 18 to try and understand childhood development.
0: And in your study, you wanted to try to understand what risk factors in childhood were related to worse period pain in adolescence. What sort of factors were you looking at and which did have an impact?
2: Yeah, so we were looking at factors that are associated with chronic pain development in adults. And so these are factors like sociodemographic characteristics. And then we looked at things like your sleep quality and are you already experiencing any pain? Do you have any symptoms of anxiety and depression? And we also looked at symptoms like dry eye, itchiness, nausea, constipation.
0: And what did you find? Which of those at the age of 9 or 10 were then associated with worse period pain once they were 12, 13?
2: So where it gets really interesting is that symptoms like constipation, dry eye, itchiness, nausea, that set of symptoms, those were associated with worse period pain. But problems with sleep were associated with what we called menstrual pain burden or interference. And what that basically means is just how much your period pain is impacting your day-to-day life.
0: So you're looking at how bad the pain is, what it feels like, and how much it's affecting your life, which could be the pain's really bad and so it's affecting your life a lot, or it could be the pain's not as bad but your life's still affected a lot. What could there be about having symptoms earlier on like, you know, dry eyes or itchiness or constipation that have anything at all to do with getting period pain when you then start your periods later on?
2: That's such a great question, and it's something that we are really only beginning to uncover even in adults and in other types of chronic pain. And we think that these symptoms indicate that there's something a little bit off with your nervous system, that there's a like nervous system sensitivity. So your brain and your nervous system are overly aware and responding more than they maybe should to things that are happening inside your body and outside your body.
0: So the pain is still very real. I mean, you're not saying these girls are making it up. I mean, it's serious, isn't it?
2: No, not at all. What we want to say is that these girls, their pain should be taken very seriously, and that these symptoms like constipation, dry, all these other symptoms that we've been talking about, having that in combination with period pain and sleep problems and all these other things should be a very big warning sign to say, hey, we need to take these girls' pain very seriously. What we see in our like clinical research a lot is that women who have chronic pelvic pain and other types of chronic pain, when they're older, they will very often say that their symptoms started with really bad periods and that they were, you know, expected to just get used to it and carry on. And then they developed really chronic and severe pain for years and years and years and years.
0: You looked at anxiety and depression when the children were 9, 10. Did that make any difference to how bad their period pains were later on?
2: It did not. And what's really interesting about that is that having chronic pain and having pain that's hard to treat can cause a lot of anxiety and depression. It's a really difficult situation to be in. And if you already have symptoms of depression and anxiety, that those can get worse during your period, you know, and that's related to not just the pain itself, but changes in hormones and everything. But I think what's really important about this is that the anxiety and the depression symptoms, those did not come first. And I think that's so important because there is this stigma that it is all in your head and you should just get on with it. And I think it's so important to say that, like, no, we have data and we have evidence that it's not.
0: And in your study, did you find that there were other factors that were making a difference as well?
2: Yeah. So one of the other major set of factors that we found that were associated with worse period pain were sociodemographic factors. And so we found that girls who were of minority racial groups and ethnic groups, so that included Black girls and Hispanic girls, were at higher risk of more severe period pain and of that pain having a higher impact on their life.
0: And do we know why that would be? Why should your ethnicity make a difference to how much period pain you get?
2: Well, biologically, I don't think that it does. What we suspect the issue is, and to be perfectly honest with you, there needs to be so much more research on this. But one of the major factors that we know is associated with worse pain across the board, including period pain, is like lifestyle stress and stressors in childhood and in the United States and other countries that are majority white. There are social and cultural stressors that go along with being in a minority group. Or maybe your doctor just doesn't believe you in the same way. And maybe that's not their fault, but there are prejudices built in, you know, whether it's intentional or not.
0: So if you could identify girls sooner who might be at risk of bad period pain later on, I don't know if you could identify at 9 or 10 which these girls were, would there then be anything you could do about that or not?
2: Yeah, so I think there are a couple of things that we can definitely do. One of the biggest things that we can do is focus on education and, you know, explaining to girls and their parents and their doctors when period pain is normal and okay. So, you know, you're able to go about your day, right? It's very low level cramps. And when it gets to a point where it's not normal and we should intervene and do something.
0: So if there's anyone listening who does get terrible period pains, you know, as a teenager, or they're the parent of somebody who gets terrible period pains, what should they do about it at this point?
2: One really important thing to do is to provide support and space to be able to go to a doctor if it's really bad. Knowing when to speak up and advocate for yourself, I think, is one of the biggest things that we can do.
0: Yeah, because it's difficult, isn't it? If it seems as if everyone else is managing, mm-hmm. then it just can seem as if I had terrible period pains, and it just sort of seems as if, well, it only seems to be me and everybody else seems to manage. So it can't be that bad, really. I should be able to manage.
2: Exactly. And I think that we all do that to ourselves, you know, like it's something that we all tell ourselves. And I think we've gotten into this situation where we all think everybody else is managing, but really, so many people are having such a hard time and they don't feel comfortable to speak up about it.
0: Dr. Melissa Lennart. Now, Rebecca Katz is still with me and you're just back from Portugal where you were at the 9th World One Health Congress in Lisbon. Now, we talked a bit about the concept of One Health on Health Check before over the years, but can you remind us, what does One Health mean in case people haven't heard of it?
1: Well, One Health is the notion that the health of animals, humans and the environment are all intertwined. And this is increasingly important as we see increased interactions between humans, animals, and ecosystems. And that's leading to increased risk of zoonotic diseases, which are those diseases that jump species from animals to humans, and as well as health conditions that may be exacerbated by changing climate.
0: And what were the main takeaways from the Congress?
1: Yeah, so this was a convening of over 1,300 experts from over 100 countries. And a lot of the focus was on policy work around how to try to operationalize One Health. There were also updates on ongoing challenges like antimicrobial resistance, biodiversity changes, food supply. There was a focus on the ongoing threat of high pathogen avian influenza and its continued spread through animals around the world, as well as other zoonotic diseases.
0: It sounds as though there was a huge amount to talk about at the conference.
1: Yes, there was. It was an important gathering of lots of experts. One of the other things that came out of this event was there was a joint statement, a call to action was launched, and a hope that this would mobilize the global community to urge decision makers to try to figure out how to translate One Health commitments into funding and policy implementation.
0: Yes, I guess that's always the challenge, isn't it?
1: It is. It is the challenge. I think there is the idea that animals, humans, and the environments are intertwined. It's been known for so long, but actually figuring out how to operationalize One Health and find the funding and map that to educational opportunities has been a bit delayed. So hopefully that this will start to move things forward.
0: And you were there because you were delivering a keynote about the Health Security Operations Centre, which you launched to monitor public health threats during this year's Football World Cup in North America. And in fact, if people want to hear more about that, there's an episode of Health Check on our website on that back in June. Now, the World Cup, of course, is long over, but your monitoring isn't. What sort of things are you looking at now in the US?
1: Yes, we were really excited to highlight our work during the World Cup, monitoring those disease threats. We, as you mentioned, transitioned to a steady state operation on August 18th, and we're now providing weekly situation reports. And we are continuing to monitoring a range of health challenges, both across North America and around the world. In the United States, we continue to see increasing cases of measles. There's now over 3,400 cases in the United States just this year. And just in the past week, we've seen an additional almost 100 cases in the state of Pennsylvania alone. So we continue to monitor that closely. On the good news side, we've seen a slowing in some of the foodborne outbreaks that we reported on over the summer, and that includes cyclosporiasis. And that is also expected given the season that we are in, and also the announcements that were made to link the foodborne outbreaks with certain products.
0: And you're monitoring infections globally as well. What's on your radar there?
1: We are. So we do continue to monitor the Ebola outbreak in the Democratic Republic of Congo. There's unfortunately now over 6,600 confirmed cases. That's an increase of over 500 from last week. And there have been over 3,100 deaths to date. That means there's a case fatality rate of 48%. There are some exciting developments, though, in that there's a trial of using the vaccine for the Zaire strain of Ebola has been launched. So hopefully that will have some cross protection on the current outbreak. So we're monitoring that. We are also continuing to monitor cases of dengue, particularly in North America. Mexico had over 280 cases last week. We are monitoring a measles outbreak that began in Sweden at a music festival. Those numbers, they ended up being reporting 38 cases following that exposure, and 9 of the latest cases have been attributed to community transmission.
0: That's unusual at something like a music festival, isn't it?
1: Well, I think the challenge is that we're seeing more and more cases of measles, in part because of the decline in vaccination coverage. So if you have an index case that comes into an environment where there are a lot of people in close contact with each other, it does increase the possibility of spreading the virus.
0: Well, thanks for all that, Rebecca. It sounds like you have an enormous amount going on to be monitoring there. We'll talk to you again later. Now, sometimes you email us with your health questions at healthcheck@bbc.co.uk. And Philip from Lagos in Nigeria sent us a question about keratoconus. It's an eye condition where over time the transparent membrane at the front of the eye, the cornea, thins out and bulges into a cone shape, which can lead to distorted vision. It affects over 23.7 million people worldwide. And this is what Philip wants to know.
3: Hello. My name is Philip in Lagos, Nigeria. I was wondering, is there a correlation between being asthmatic and having keratoconus? I would also like to understand how to handle this. Thank you.
0: To answer Philip's question, Health Check producer Georgia reached out to Dr. Karishma Wadia, who is a cornea, cataract and refractive surgeon based in the Indian city of Mumbai, to find out why asthma and keratoconus could be linked.
4: So because of the fact that the asthmatic person in general has an allergic tendency, right? It's a sort of an allergic reaction that they are having. And these patients are more prone to allergies in the eye as well. Usually it's the eye allergy that causes them to rub the eye uncontrollably. And that could actually land up with the person developing keratoconus. Where initially we used to think that keratoconus is a non-inflammatory disorder, there has been more and more increasing evidence to prove that it is an inflammatory disorder. And the inflammatory molecules that have been found in the tears of patients with keratoconus are very similar to the profile that asthmatic patients have. So yes, both of them are highly correlated.
5: Is living in a city associated with those two things as well?
4: Yes, it definitely has a bit to do with the pollution of the place, but not necessarily, because there are some places where we see even remote areas where it's not the pollution, but it's the pollen that is coming into play. So it could be anything that is triggering an eye allergy.
5: Are there any lifestyle changes or choices that you can make that help reduce the symptoms or the risks?
4: So there's two very important things. One is if you have any systemic allergy, by which I mean the asthma itself, the asthma needs to be in control, because when you're having an issue in your body, your molecules in the entire body are reacting differently, and they're also going to reflect in different body fluids. So A, you need to take care of the asthma a bit. In case you're having an ongoing eye allergy, that must be treated, and that is of utmost importance. The reason being twofold. One is that, like I said, the inflammatory markers themselves may cause degeneration of the tissue inside the cornea. So the matrix can get degraded and thinner, which can cause keratoconus. And the second reason is that you might just want to rub too much, and that is again going to cause the same matrix to degenerate, leading to keratoconus. So yes, if you have any form of eye allergy, that must be treated. Eye rubbing is a complete no-no.
5: And Philip was also specifically wondering if there were any foods or supplements that are either good to include in your diet or to avoid. Is there any correlation with things like that?
4: No, not really, not with keratoconus. But there has to be a special mention here about an allergy testing panel. So a lot of patients who don't respond to conventional treatments, we do advise them an allergy test. Now, in that, there's multiple sorts of allergens or items that are either put on a skin in the form of a patch test or injected below the skin. And we observe for the reaction. It could be as simple as wool. So you may be wearing a woolen sweater and you wouldn't have realized that you're possibly allergic to it. And that is why at that time or in those seasons, that particular individual is reacting very differently. So it could be minor things like food, which we could maybe pick up from an allergy test panel, but by and large, not much.
0: Dr. Karishma Wadia. Now, it's so interesting that it could be an allergic reaction. Rebecca, I wanted to ask you about another kind of allergy called alpha-gal syndrome. And we talked with health journalist Andrew Green a few weeks ago about the rising numbers of people with this syndrome, which is spread by ticks and results in an allergy to red meat.
6: What can happen is that if you're bitten at least twice by a tick that carries a sugar molecule that's called alpha-gal in their saliva, this can trigger the production of antibodies in your system. And then what happens is red meat also contains alpha-gal. So once you eat red meat, then it can trigger this allergic reaction, this antibody production. And in some people, that can then present as a life-threatening anaphylactic shock.
0: And it is on the rise in some places. Why is that?
6: Yeah, I mean, it's so many things these days. It seems to be linked to climate change, which is widening the area where deer are able to graze, and the ticks are carried on these deer. So then it just widens the distribution of the ticks.
0: So whereabouts are we seeing these cases?
6: So far, researchers have identified a rise in Australia, the United States, Japan, and Denmark.
0: Now, Rebecca, I remember us discussing this on the show and that there's no treatment other than waiting several years for the allergy to start to wane while avoiding tick bites. But now there has been a new discovery. What have scientists found?
1: Right. Some researchers based at the U.S. National Institutes of Health were conducting a study, and they were actually conducting a study to see if they could use monoclonal antibodies, which are laboratory-produced proteins that mimic the immune system's ability to target specific antigens on cells or pathogens. And basically, the monoclonal antibodies work in a way that they block harmful proteins or signaling pathways in autoimmune or inflammatory diseases. And in laboratory tests, these antibodies acted almost like a biological shield, and they seem to successfully block the human allergic antibodies from binding to red meat allergens.
0: And I thought it was interesting that they made this discovery while they were actually doing research on malaria.
1: They did. They were initially conducting a study to use these monoclonal antibodies to see if they would prevent malaria infection at a first stage. And that didn't work terribly well. But what they did realize was that those monoclonal antibodies might actually have this new and targeted approach to preventing alpha-gal syndrome.
0: Now, this has just been done in the lab so far and hasn't been tried on people. But what do you make of this?
1: Well, I think to your point, it is very early. This is just laboratory work. But because this is a problem that is impacting more and more people, and because there hasn't been any type of available treatment, it's really pretty exciting to see that it could potentially be an opportunity to address this challenge. The other thing that's worth noting is that it's not the first time that, in fact, there have been previous studies in the development of allergen-specific monoclonal antibodies to try to prevent allergic reactions to things like cat dander or pollen or peanut allergies. So there's a pretty strong rationale for a similar strategy for alpha-gal syndrome.
0: It would be very interesting to see what happens next. Now, let me ask you something, Rebecca. You're talking to me from Washington, D.C., and I'm in London, so we're not together. But do you have a cup of tea or coffee with you?
1: I am currently drinking a cup of tea.
0: And how hot do you like your tea or coffee?
1: Well, that is subjective, but I do like it pretty hot.
0: Well, this might matter because there's new research from Oxford University that people might have heard about in the news. And it suggests that if your hot drinks are very hot, there might be health consequences. What's this study about?
1: Right. So what's really fascinating is that there have been previous studies done in Asia, Africa, South America, and the Middle East that looked at whether the temperature of your drink and actually how many of those drinks you had in a given day impacted your risk of esophageal cancer. Now, this team from Oxford, they were the first group to try to replicate this study and ask this question of people in the United Kingdom to try to determine if there was, in fact, any correlation between the temperature of one's drink and their risk of developing esophageal cancer.
0: And they had nearly a million people in this study. Did they find that there was an association?
1: Well, they did. What's interesting about this study is that it's self-reported. So people were asked to say whether they typically drank a very hot or warm drink or any drink at all. And then the researchers tracked those participants' health records over a decade to see if they developed esophageal cancer. And compared to people who reported drinking their beverages warm or not at all, the people who self-identified by saying they drank very hot beverages had an almost 3 times higher risk of developing esophageal cancer. Now, the challenge there, though, is that that risk overall is quite low. So this does remain a relatively rare cancer.
0: Yeah, so the International Agency for Research on Cancer does already classify hot drinks above 65 degrees as probably carcinogenic. But how worried should we be about this new research? You know, if you're someone, I don't know, I've just had my, I think, fourth cup of tea today. How worried should we be compared with other things that might affect our health, do you think?
1: Well, I think it's more important to think about the other risks that are associated with esophageal cancer, such as smoking or consuming alcoholic beverages. So if you're going to worry, I think those are more important things to worry about. This is interesting and it's worth following up, but in no way should people stop drinking their tea. I think the advice right now is, if this is something that you are concerned about, to maybe wait a few minutes, have your drink cool off a little bit before you take a sip. And it looks like most people usually consume their tea or coffee at around 60 degrees Celsius in the United States and the United Kingdom. And that seems to still be considered a safe temperature.
0: Yeah, because it does vary a lot, doesn't it, between individuals, what they do. Like, I've got some friends who'll have a herbal tea, so there's no milk in it, and they will just pour in the boiling water, and then they seem to be just drinking it straight away, whereas I couldn't drink it that hot. But I guess it partly just depends on preference, doesn't it, and whether you've got milk in it or not, because this is applying to all beverages, not just tea or coffee.
1: Exactly.
0: Well, thank you so much for joining us today. And if you want to see more on that research, it is published in the Journal of Clinical Investigation. But thank you so much, Rebecca Katz, for joining us from Georgetown University in the US today. And thanks to the producers, Jonathan Blackwell and Georgia Christie, and our studio engineers, Yasmin Carvajal and Jackie Marjoram. Do contact us with your health questions at healthcheck@bbc.co.uk, and we'll see if we can answer them. I'm Claudia Hammond. Bye for now.

0: This is Starting Point, a podcast that tracks Guyana's unprecedented growth from all vantage points. Join your hosts, Kiana Wilberg and Fariza Hanif, as they dive deep into the heart of topical issues.
1: Hi there. Welcome to this week's episode of Starting Point. I am your host, Kiana Wilberg. This September, Guyana is celebrating Amerindian Heritage Month, placing the spotlight on the culture, contributions, and progress of our Indigenous people. Beyond recognizing their invaluable contributions, this period also gives us the opportunity to examine how Indigenous communities are advancing and the role of representation in shaping their future. To explore these issues from several vantage points, we're pleased to have with us Mr. Lennox Schumann, Senior Advisor on Aviation at the Ministry of Public Utilities and Aviation. Mr. Schumann, welcome to Starting Point.
2: Good morning. Thank you.
1: Yes. It's great to have you here.
2: Yeah. Happy our month to you and our viewers.
1: Yes. Now, Mr. Schumann, as I said, it's Amerindian Heritage Month, and your own journey, I believe, is worthy of recognition. You served as the Tusho of St. Cuthbert's Mission in 2015, and then you moved to becoming Guyana's first Indigenous Deputy Speaker in 2020. What has that road of representation meant for you?
2: That is a very loaded question.
1: Yes.
2: I think it has been something that not a lot of people are prepared to do. Mm-hmm. And I say it against the backdrop that it is easy to criticize, right? You could have a million and one critics, but you only have so many people who are willing to put their feet in and say, you know what, this is what we're going to do, or mm-hmm. this is what I'm going to do. I stand behind the values that I continue to preach every single day, and I'm going to get into it. And I will tell you, it has not been an easy journey mm-hmm. going through. I was Tusho under APNO AFC, and so many different things that they tried to do to me. And going from there and challenging them and challenging the political system, not because I didn't like political parties. It is just that I saw that there were things and issues that were not being addressed. And I thought, well, here's an opportunity. Even if I don't achieve it, at least getting it on the radar so that someone else can do it. I think sometimes people take a very narrow view that I set out to do something and I have to be the only one to do it. No, I set out to get something achieved, but it doesn't matter who achieves it. Once I bring attention to the issue or issues, and then someone else picks it up and says, hey, look, we understand this. We are going to sort that out. I look at that as a massive success. Changing the way people view things, changing the way people have dialogue around Indigenous issues, I think that has been very, very important. I think me being on scene has given some people an opportunity to look at Indigenous issues differently.
1: Indeed. And I want to talk a little bit more about the importance of representation, because there, I'm sure, many young people and your peers as well who've probably looked at your entry into politics and they thought, okay, I now have the courage to do the same and to have a seat at the table, that I should have a seat at the table to share my perspectives. Do you believe that you've seen more of that courage represented? Have you seen more of that come to the fore?
2: Well, I would say absolutely. And there is this perception that Lennox Schumann only came on scene in 2020. Mm-hmm.

0: right? When we were guarding ballot boxes and stuff like that. No, I actually dressed in my traditional attire throughout my teens into my later years up until Parliament.
1: Mm-hmm.
0: But I think sometimes people look at representation only from a political perspective.
1: Mm-hmm.
0: Representation comes in many, many forms, right? Music representing culture, dance is representing history, just attiring yourself in your traditional garb. That's representing your cultural identity. So I think when I started donning my traditional attire, people would look at me and laugh, right? Oh, look at this guy, he's almost naked, right? The remarks you'd get and all that stuff. And then in 2015, I led a group of young people from my village. We were the only group of people that ever walked into Office of the President fully armed in 2015. And not a mention of it anywhere, right? And I continuously did the very same thing.
1: When you say fully armed?
0: With our bows and arrows and spears,
1: mm-hmm.
0: right? And then if you were to fast forward, sorry, let's go back a bit. I remember one time when, if you were to see an Armenian person, because people thought of us at such low level that they would disassociate themselves from being an indigenous person. They'd say, no, I'm part Armenian, but I mix with Chinese or I mix with this, right? Mm-hmm. They always wanted to highlight the mix that they have compared to embracing themselves and saying, no, I'm Armenian, I'm good with that, I'm proud of it. So there was this disassociation that people had some time back. And I think what I've done, coming at least showing people that I'm unafraid. I'm unafraid for the world to see that I'm indigenous. And since then I've seen, a variety of, I'd say, dances, cultural presentations. Like people really embraced it a lot more. And I think I've, to a small extent, I've created a space for us to be proud of who we are.
1: I'm glad you raised that point, because there is a concern about traditional ways of being fully indigenous, that some of that is dying. And you've also raised another important aspect of that, that perhaps there's some shame associated with that. Do you believe that enough is being done at this time to ensure that Armenian brothers and sisters, they're proud of their heritage and they're taking that tradition, those traditions, from one generation to the next?
0: I think at a domestic level or at a very organic level, I don't know that some of the leaders understand that. I'll take my community, for example, right? One of the things that I've always done is I adore our elders. I do as much as I can to support them, to take care of them, because without them, we wouldn't be here.
1: Mm-hmm.
0: So I have to honor and appreciate that. And I've noticed that in many communities, they don't do that. They don't take that approach. Even my community right now, under the current leadership, they have no place for elders. They don't bring them forward. They don't honor them. They don't support them. They're not willing to sit down and listen to the stories of our elders. I think at an organic level, there isn't much being done, which is sad. I think the government has done as much as they can, and they continue to do, right?
1: Mm-hmm.
0: The government provides tremendous support for our communities and for our people.
1: Mm-hmm.
0: I just don't know that the support that is being provided to communities is being channeled and used appropriately.
1: Okay. And on the issue of representation, because as we agreed, it can have many facets,
0: yeah.
1: And it indeed has many facets. But in terms of adding one's voice to national issues, what's your take on the strength of that today? Do you see more indigenous groups or individuals having the opportunity to share in national issues, to contribute their perspectives? And also, what's your thoughts on perhaps NGOs who are also commenting on national issues?
0: I don't think that indigenous peoples have had a stronger position in the country's history than now. And I say that against the backdrop. Look, I have opted to join with the People's Progressive Party. No secret, that's in the open, right? I campaign for them because I see the work that they've done.
1: Mm-hmm.
0: And I follow their track record and see, all right, well, look, if we were to follow what they have done, they're the only political party that really provided the kind of support for Indigenous peoples. I think that the dialogue sometimes between bridging the young and political representation sometimes get lost.
1: Mm-hmm.
0: I know that the National Tuchel's Council being a critical point, some of the leaders go to the NTC meetings and they don't take that knowledge back to their community, even though it's required by law. So they'll go to the NTC, but they don't have a post-NTC meeting, which they're required to do, right, by law. So I think there's a mismatch in understanding their duties and what it is that they're doing.
1: Mm-hmm.
0: Then in that dialogue in itself, I think that we have a very open opportunity to be able to converse with the government. When I say we, I speak of a broader Indigenous perspective, right?
1: Mm-hmm.
0: To converse with the government and find ways to implement change or to bring about change. We have some very strong members of parliament. I say strong in terms of our voices. And I know that when we sit in the wider cabinet and cabinet subcommittee meetings, that our voices are not being stifled or stymied. They're not being pushed aside. When we speak, the room goes quiet, they listen, then we evaluate, well, how do we implement some things and are some things practical, right?
1: Mm-hmm.
0: Sometimes we could have very outlandish ideas, right? Like we want to have a rocket launched out of one of these communities. It's impractical. So, deciphering some of the legitimate issues and stuff like that. I think where we sit and when we speak, we have that opportunity. People think that because we're not out there yelling and beating our chest that we're not doing anything. But the work that happens in the back room changes what happens outside. And it does happen. And it happens frequently. I will always go back to this in terms of a big part of representations that the National Tuchel's Council plays a critical role and a critical part in ensuring that Indigenous voices are heard as the only legitimate body to represent Indigenous peoples. They have a greater role to play, and I certainly hope that they could, occupy that space a bit better. Because if they don't, what you notice is, you have NGOs that will want to come and trump their voices.
1: Mm-hmm.
0: NGOs have no legal standing, per se, to say we are here to represent this and this and this, right? You're there to make money, you're there to ensure your benefits flow, you're going to agitate a single issue until the pot dries up on that issue, then you'll move to the next one and agitate until the pot dries up on that one. And I understand the dynamics of it. And I say that because when I was on the NTC, you'd have project funding coming in, and you'd say, all right, well, let's say, for example, we submit a project proposal for counting trees. 97% of that funding goes towards the NGO, and only 3% goes towards actual change in Indigenous communities. And that actual change is not much. You get paid a small stipend, you get your meals, potential accommodation, and travel, and that's it. But the actual benefit of that is not being felt. So NGOs in themselves are, I think that to a great extent, they're just fighting for funding all the time. They'll agitate a single issue and get that. The National Tuchel's Council, on the other hand, they've got legal standing to do it. I know that when the NTC sits down, when I talk about the core executive, when they sit down with His Excellency, Prime Minister Mark Phillips and VP Jagdeo and the executive, executive to executive, I know that they have a solid voice, and whatever they say, they, as in the NTC, says, then the government really, really looks at it hard.
1: Now we've entered into the political realm of things, and when you competed in the elections, when we look at what the environment was then and what it is today, there are some pretty significant changes, and one of those changes pertains to the structure of the political opposition. And as someone who's built an alternative to established parties, you understand the appeal mm-hmm. of the third force. And on that note, I want to ask you, when you examine the way in which the We Invest in Nationhood Party has been operating as an opposition force. Do you see it as a serious party that's capable of governing?
0: Kian, I will say this. I feel so sorry for the PNC. The PNC is but a shadow of its formidable self. Mm-hmm. Former self, sorry. And I think that they've sold their base for what? For short gains. I don't see any other political party that is capable of governing this country aside from the People's Progressive Party. I really don't. Even I, when I contested elections, yes, I could go there and agitate on a single issue or a few issues. I understood that there are some structural changes that I probably would implement. But did I have a team to do that? No. So even if Lennox Schuman won the elections, I had zero capacity to govern, right? And I think when I look at when We Invest in Nationhood, they're in a position that is far worse, because they're not there to look out for how can we govern Guyana. They're agitating on issues that they themselves are guilty of, is one. And the second thing is that they have zero capacity. And the third and last thing is that they're driven by selfish, narrow interests. If we were to go to Parliament and you look at the debates, mm-hmm. I think for an inaugural speech in Parliament, the leader of the opposition was more focused on personal battles in speaking instead of national issues. And I don't know if you recall that, but I sincerely recall, and I think fairly accurately, that when he stood up, he started to point fingers without mm-hmm. taking aim at some of the broader national issues. So to him, it is more of a petty personal thing compared to dealing with governing a country. And I don't see them being able to do that.
1: And based on what you've seen from Azzardine Mohammed as leader of the opposition, what is your take on his performance in that role? And what do you believe he is yet to grasp about being in politics?
0: I think his performance in the role, I rather like Aubrey Norton, as weak mm-hmm. as he was as leader of the opposition. Mm-hmm. I think he was still significantly more effective mm-hmm. at looking at broader national issues. It was not a personal battle for him. Mm-hmm. It's more of a national issue or a national battle, if I were to say. I think one of the things that Mr. Mohammed failed to grasp is that national politics is not a place to deal with personal issues. So if I'm chasing, once again, that personal thing, mm-hmm. then I really miss the boat. I miss everything else. And until he could remove that, I don't see them becoming anything.
1: Do you think he understands what it means to be a leader?
0: I don't think so.
1: Okay.
0: Yeah.
1: Now, given what you've said about the track record in Parliament and the performance of Mohammed as opposition leader, they still try to give the impression as though their policy agenda for indigenous communities can match the current administration. What's your take on that?
0: I think that there is a deficit in terms of intellect in the We Invest in Nationhood Party. Because I don't know, and I have not seen them present any kind of a plan for indigenous peoples. They can go there once again, you can go and criticize and make a mountain out of a molehill, a single issue. But they have not presented a single plan that I could sit there and say, well, you know what, this is a good plan.
1: Have you seen that from any other opposition party?
0: I think that back in the day, David Granger may have had an opportunity. Mm-hmm. I did not see it very well from Aubrey Norton. Maybe mm-hmm. very, very small. But I don't see anyone coming up with a plan. Look, we have had, and I remember MP Dion La Cruz in Parliament, when he used some phrases and some language that I took offense to, that people don't want to live and die in Truly House. But the government has it's not the government's responsibility to build you a house, right? The government provides the environment where I can be employed, where I can do a whole host of things. They provide house lots for people. But now I could go and build a home of my own, right? Mm-hmm. Providing the environment. Now, one of the things that young Mr. La Cruz failed to realize is that our right as Indigenous peoples, it's protected by the Constitution. So I may not want to, but the government is not holding anyone there, right? And I go back to that comment, and I've gone through this several times with several people, different places. The government has, and the president and himself had committed to providing support for Indigenous communities, right? We could go back to a commitment that he made in Region 9, where he literally said that we are going to provide support for communities. They spent over $300 million helping over 100 families to do that, right? And we've got some of the stats down here also. The Hinterland Housing Program, we've got 330 homes promised, 180 completed, 93 yet to go, right? That's over $1.4 billion spent. We also have, at the NTC, I was there when VP Jagdeo had made the commitment that another $3 billion is to be spent in Indigenous communities. Mm-hmm. Now, they could go back and talk about this, but they cannot talk about the plan that they have. What is their plan? They have none. And you go to some of these communities also, and you will see, just because of the environment that the government has provided, people are elevating themselves. I could go to my community, for example, to find a thatched roof house in that community, very, very difficult. When APNU AFC was in office, they had, I'd say maybe about 14 cars in the community. Today, almost every family owns a car of their own. That speaks about the economic environment that the government has created, right? Mm-hmm. And if you go back to Wynn once again, they have literally nothing that they can offer to people. Mm-hmm. Nothing. At least from the way I look at it, right? They don't have a plan.
1: Now, I know you spoke about the housing agenda and the success being made on that front. 330 homes promised, 180 completed. You have 93 in progress. Yep. That's correct. Yep. And then you also have another 57.
0: Correct.
1: Right. So that is still to commence. And I think that those are important numbers. I'm happy that you mentioned that. But also on the issue of economic development, we see that there's a lot of excitement about the Guyana Development Bank. What's your advice to Indigenous youths on key areas that they should pay attention to so that when they access this financing, this is where they need to keep their eyes on?
0: Kiana, before we go to that question, I think that is a very mm-hmm. important question. I want to touch on something mm-hmm. that often gets overlooked, mm-hmm. right? The LCDS, Low Carbon Development Strategy. Mm-hmm. So many people go there and criticize. They say, well, why do we only get X percentage? Why do we, right? When you look at the population of Indigenous peoples in this country, we are maybe 13, 14%. And the government has said, out of that, we will earmark 15% of the LCDS funds for Indigenous communities. So far, the government has delivered maybe 20, 25, maybe 26% of the LCDS funds to communities. Mm-hmm. So while 15% is earmarked, the delivery is significantly higher, right? And there are people who still go there and criticize the LCDS. But once again, I go back to this. They offer zero alternative. And I could call this out square. The Amerindian People's Association, I have no qualms about that. They're going to go out there and say, well, why are you doing this? Why, right? But if you were to ask them to monetize the carbon credits and give Indigenous communities funding, they have no capacity, no strategy, nothing to do it. And not only the APA, you pick any other political party, right? This is where the People's Progressive Party, Civic, is miles and decades ahead of every single other party, every single organization in this country. Mm-hmm. You go to the Development Bank and you think of the strength that exists not only with the Development Bank, but if you couple that now with the LCDS funds given to communities, look at the economic stimulation that you can provide in communities. Look at the, I'd say, progressive pathways that you could provide for young people in those communities. Young people only need to start, instead of, and I don't want to sound too derogatory about this, but instead of running TikTok and creating financing for other people based on views, why don't we start occupying some of these tech spaces? It requires not much, right? We talk about cultural preservation. Utilize social media to generate revenue for you by presenting your culture in a way that you could find money. You could get money based on views, just the same way people do it for TikTok and YouTube and everything else, right? That's one. Try to find a tech space, a little niche. The second thing is you look at tourism, right? Tourism represents the single largest transfer of wealth from the wealthy to the not so wealthy, right? And we have not found a way yet to tap into that. I think often people look at, I'd say, a stock approach. I see Kiana doing something, I'm going to do the very same thing. Instead of saying, you know what, I see what you're doing, and that's good. What I will do is create something different. So people now have choices, right? I use this analogy very loosely. If I walk into, let's say, a strip, and everyone is selling clothes, and they're all selling the same clothes, then it's a place that becomes so populated that you cannot compete in that environment. Now, if you walk in and someone says, look, I'm selling specifically Indian attire, specifically African attire, indigenous attire, Chinese attire, right? Now, what you've done is you've given people options. So your competition now goes down. You're the only person occupying that space. And I think for us, when we look at tourism, it cannot be looked at as a stock approach. We have to find the niches where people want to come, they want variety, and you offer that variety. And I think the third component is, under the People's Progressive Party Civic, the government rolled out this fantastic, underutilized tool. It is called free education, from zero to PhD, right? Guyana Online Academy of Learning, Free University of Guyana, like giving out cash grants. The amount of support that people are getting today, I will tell you, if I had even a fraction of that when I was growing up, I'd probably have a couple of PhDs now. If they could find a way, and I'm speaking to our young indigenous peoples, find a way to tap into that free education. Education is the ultimate equalizer. And when you couple that education with the development bank, right, $3 million per person or per business to build and grow your idea. Think of the possibilities. The possibilities are endless. And remember that $3 million is just to start, right? If you could find a way to marry all of these things together, I think that our people, our indigenous peoples, are in a very, very solid space and solid place. All they need to do is take that jump, take that initiative.
1: Thank you for that. Now, we're moving through the final months of 2026, and given your role at the Ministry of Public Utilities and Aviation, I'd love to hear from you what Guyanese can look forward to in terms of deliverables as we inch closer to the end of the year.
0: It's been an exciting year, I'll tell you that. And I really don't want to acknowledge that the year is coming to a close already. Feels like it just flew by. Many communities have asked consistently, you know, especially the ones served by air transport, for an improvement in their facilities and all that stuff. During the last budget debate I presented in Parliament, when people were saying, oh, you're not doing enough for indigenous communities, I read out the entire list. All the airports, all the airstrips in our communities, if they have not been completed as yet, they will be completed in terms of upgrading the surface and all that stuff. Then we also have two airports that are on the block to be upgraded, which would be Lethem and Rose Hall. We have a second terminal coming, and potentially, I'd say, I'll leave this here, potentially a different development strategy for Temeri. yet to be discussed, right? Leave that with the viewers. But in terms of the communities in themselves, we've got communities are taking ownership of building their own infrastructure. Communities have an opportunity to go and work and, I'd say, build their own airstrips. It's not a situation where the government says, no, you're not permitted to touch this, right?
1: Mm-hmm.
0: I think those are some of the things that I look at, the commitment by the government to upgrade and improve these runways, and they're doing that. I think one of the conversations that I've had with Minister Andar is that what we need to now start moving towards is establishing something called GPS approaches to these runways that now permits airplanes to fly in bad weather, good weather, day or night. But in order to do that, the runways in themselves need to be equipped with a standard of lighting. So you need standard of lighting, standard of approach, and hopefully the air operators will meet the challenge when it says, all right, well, we need to train our people to do that. Yeah. Thank you. It's exciting.
1: Indeed. Now, one of the things that we do for season 4 of Starting Point, we ask our guests to pull one of the questions from our mystery bowl of oddball questions. So please pull one of the envelopes, pass it to me, and I'll read your question.
0: I hope it is now. What is my favorite food? Let's pull this one here.
1: All right.
0: Pinktober.
1: Sure.
0: That looks like a really long question.
1: Oh. What is one misconception about Amerindian communities you would love to correct?
0: I could think of a few.
1: Okay.
0: Right. It is something that is being dispelled as the day goes on, as year over year. You know, people previously thought, and I think when the Brits came here, they said, oh, these people are uncivilized, yet we've been civilized for thousands of years before they even exited the Roman Empire.
1: Mm-hmm.
0: There is a tremendous lot of intellect in indigenous communities that I think the coastlanders, and I say coastlanders very loosely, need to separate institutional knowledge from life knowledge, right?
1: Mm-hmm.
0: People think that just because I have a certificate, I'm smart. But then you go to some of those communities and the things that our people can do, a single coastlander cannot accomplish half of it. So we need to correct a misconception about knowledge. Knowledge is not only gained in university.
1: Mm-hmm.
0: Knowledge has existed for thousands of years before that. So that is one big misconception. Don't assume that the certificate means knowledge and intellect.
1: Mm-hmm.
0: Intellect exists absent of a certificate in indigenous communities.
1: That is absolutely true. Mr. Schumann, I want to thank you for your contributions on this week's episode of Starting Point. I know that our audience learned quite a lot, and I know that we will be having you back sometime in the future to share more of your insights on what's taking place in Guyana and as well as the advancement of indigenous communities. So thank you once again.
0: Kiana, thank you so much. I'm sorry I feel like it's overdue and it took some time.
1: Yes,
0: you know
1: indeed.
0: What? Enjoy the rest of our month.
1: Yes, thank
0: you very
1: much.
0: And I look forward to our next opportunity.
1: Indeed. To our audience, thank you as well for tuning in. I've been your host, Kiana Wilberg. We'll see you next week, same time, same place, on Starting Point, where we bring you more insights from thought leaders across Guyana. Take care.
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Yes, you can.

0: left or right. How about you?
1: And baby, you got what it takes.
0: Ain't that something? You dig the rock?
1: I say,
0: cool.
1: Stay out of my spot.
0: Oh, yeah. Oh, yeah. Yeah, I like your spot, though, you know.
1: All right.
0: All right. You got it.

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0: A major transformation is underway in Linden's educational system, with the construction advancing on the new Christianburg Wismar Secondary School.
1: At a cost of approximately $2.6 billion, the construction is underway for a modern secondary school designed to accommodate more than 1,000 students. The new facility will feature 35 classrooms, science laboratories, IT and language labs, technical and vocational spaces, an agricultural block, a library, performing arts facilities, and a multi-purpose hall. But this is more than just a new school building. It's an investment in better learning spaces, expanded opportunities, and the future of students across Linden and surrounding communities.
0: A new system that's going to be implemented to advance 21st century learning in Guyana.
2: Minister of Agriculture Zulfikar Mustafa has highlighted increased production, greater investment, expanded agro-processing, and the introduction of new technologies and production systems in Guyana's agricultural sector over the years. On the Voice of Guyana, we now bring you his presentation.
3: We have developed all these agro-processing facilities across the country, and we have officers, extension officers, working with these farmers and / agro-processors. And we are helping them, training them. We are having regular training. We are introducing them to these programs. We are also helping them to subsidize the costs for when they start out. For example, if one wants to do a product, we are helping them with the labels, reduce the subsidizing the cost for the labels, subsidizing the cost for the containers so that they can have a startup to ensure that they can sustain it and move forward. That is why we have seen so many persons from 2020 came into these forms of production, the agro-processing production. And that is where the government, the Ministry of Agriculture and the government, because the president is very, very serious about people adding value to these products, because we have been a primary producer for too long. And as a country moving forward, modernizing the agriculture sector, we want to ensure that our farmers and agro-processors have the facilities so that they can add value to their products. We have been looking at various areas to not only increase production, but go into new forms of production. Well, we have seen rice production increase tremendously, almost 100%. We are on sugar production. We have gone into corn and soya. We have gone into spices, turmeric, ginger. We have gone into the high-value crops, things like broccoli, cauliflower, carrot, lettuce, bell pepper. Those things are the hospitality industry, the oil and gas industry. We have seen an increase in poultry production, in other livestock production, beef. We have now not only the government involvement in this sector, but we are seeing now the private sector is coming forward. We have a milk plant in Region 5. Now we see the DDL have a massive program, a massive project being executed at Moblissa, Dairy Theory. They will be setting up their dairy plant there, and all the milk that they used to import will come from that facility that they are setting up at Moblissa. They have almost 500 head of cattle there that they will have milk, good breed of cattle. So all these things we have seen that we are working to make Guyana food secure. And if you notice, not we are seeing this as a government, but we have seen that Guyana, out of 186 countries that was pulled around the world, Guyana is the only country that has the ability to feed its population without any import. And we must be very proud of that, because the government has been making the investment and we are seeing the result. We are seeing the light at the end of the tunnel. And I am very optimistic as Minister of Agriculture that we will reduce the food import bill of the country, we'll reduce the food import bill of CARICOM, and at the same time, we'll increase production, not only in the traditional area, but in non-traditional area, and Guyana will be food secure. So today, as I said, to summarize it, Guyana has emerged as the leader in CARICOM, advancing agri-food system, and at the same time, a leading voice in prioritizing food security. And the strategy outlined, a at that meeting in 2021 by His Excellency the President, our President. We have seen now that that strategy has been adopted by the CARICOM, and we are moving very aggressively to work with other countries to reduce the food import bill by 25% by the year 2030. Besides that, in 2020 we were at the bottom in CARICOM. Today we are leading, because we are also leading the ministerial task force. We are chairing the ministerial task force on food security and agriculture and food security. And in those areas, you could see that many countries in the Caribbean, CARICOM, now are requiring our strategy, our help, our expertise to send technical personnel to their country to help them to start develop their country. But internally also, we have seen the government, the PPP Civic government, have increased budgetary allocation significantly. The agriculture sector budget have increased by approximately 515% from $18.4 billion in 2020 to $113.2 billion in 2026. And that is why we have seen, we have been really ramping up production across the agricultural sector. In crops, we've continued to focus on rice and sugar, which are the traditional area, while expanding a non-traditional area. Today, we are producing corn and soya. We have state-of-the-art facilities in the intermediate savanna. We are supporting high-value crops through the Shade House program, the Shade House initiative that we have, the AIEP program, the Agriculture Innovation Entrepreneurship Program that is being run by young people across the country. We are seeing our spice industry being developed. So all these areas are new areas that we are now venturing into. But we are not only going there to do primary product. We want to also do value-added so that farmers can have more money for their produce. That is why over the last 6 years, we have developed a number of agro-processing facilities across the country. So in general, we have seen a transformation of the agriculture sector. On the livestock side, we have been advancing a number of livestock production. You know that for a fact that we are working very closely with Barbados now to develop this new brand they call the Black Belly brand. And that is progressing very, very efficiently and smoothly. We have started to do more genetics in swine production. Today, there are more farmers involved in swine production. We are giving it also, we have intensified our AI, artificial insemination program, in the cattle industry, both for both beef and dairy. We are doing a number of new procedure, the embryo transplant. For the first time in the history of our country, we are doing embryo transplant in cattle now. So generally, we are moving there, but we are not only expanding, we are also moving in areas to modernize the agriculture sector. We have seen rice production increase tremendously over the last 5 years. We have seen production increase from a mere 500,000 tons of rice in 2020 to last year, 825,000 tons of rice we have produced. Sugar, we are still continuing to work on the sugar industry to develop our sugar and to revitalize our sugar industry. You know, the sugar industry was neglected for 5 years from 2015 to 2020. A number of sugar estates were closed. Now we have reopened the Skeldon sugar, the Rosal sugar factory. We are now changing and moving to mechanize Gaisuco. Almost 45% of Gaisuco have already been mechanized. So we are moving there also to ensure that we have a state-of-the-art industry and increase production, and also to bring down the cost of production, because you know the cost of production in Gaisuco is very high too, and we are working to bring down the cost of production. So generally speaking, I think we have had so far, we have seen a sector that is on the move, a sector that is being modernized and a sector that has been very, very productive. And you will notice this has came about because of the budgetary allocation that we have made, and also to ensure that we involve every stakeholder, all the stakeholders in the sector. So as I indicated just now, that this target was set in Belize when we went to that CARICOM Heads of Government meeting. And I think we are on course, or we were on course of achieving it in 2025. But we had a number of setbacks, a number of hurricanes, a number of natural disasters would have set back many countries in CARICOM. Places like Jamaica, Barbados, and a number of other small islands. So what Guyana is doing, if you look at Guyana, we have and you take a measurement with all the countries' achievements so far. I think the last time we look at it in 2025, when we would have when we did the target, we achieved a 77% success out of the 100%. So I'm very, very optimistic. By 2030, we will achieve that 25%, because what we are seeing now, many countries, as I said, that were not involved in this production are now involved. They are building the productive sector, they are building the agricultural sector, and we are seeing more and more production being realized from countries that had their economy based only on tourism. We are seeing they are increasing their livestock in the sector. In Guyana, we have seen massive growth in the livestock sector. From 2020 to 2025, for example, in Guyana alone, the livestock industry have expanded by 12.5%, with a growth recorded across almost all the subcategories. Things like poultry production grew by 11.5%, beef by 11.7%, pork by 6%, eggs by 12.4%. And eggs, this is stable eggs that I am talking about. But also we are moving now. We are starting. We have started to produce our own hatching eggs. I am hoping by the end of next year, we can produce a substantial amount of eggs, hatching eggs, that we are using in Guyana. For example, we are using approximately 54 million hatching eggs annually. I am hoping, because we are working with the private sector, and we have a private investor that now will be setting up a hatchery facility that will produce our hatching eggs. Poultry production, as I said, when I talk about percentage, people might want to know, I talk poultry grew by 11.5%, what that means. That means poultry production specifically has increased from 43,736 tons in 2020 to 91,382 tons in 2025. If you look at all the years, that will give you 108.9% increase in all the 5 years. These gains reflect the continued strength and resilience of the livestock sector. Guyana is now self-sufficient in meat production and remain recognized as free from foot and mouth disease, by the World Health Organization. So we are a major player there. And we are moving in different direction. And we are not only doing livestock, crops. We are going, like, for example, now we have embarked and we are expanding apiculture, that is rearing of bees. Apiculture industry have seen significant growth too. We have invested more, for example, over the last 5 years, more than $150 million in budgetary allocation have been made in this sector. We have seen the National Honey Expansion Program led to a 40% increase in honey production in 2025. So now we are also moving in that direction. You know, honey is a very lucrative business. We have seen the brackish water shrimp industry in Region 6. That is now being replicated across the country in the other regions. We have increased production from 10,000 kilograms monthly that the farmers used to produce in Region 6 as shrimp farmers, to 145,000 kilogram monthly, right? So all these areas are areas that we are expanding in the agriculture sector. And I want to say, to cap it off, we'll see more expansion. We'll see more expansion because the government is not only making budgetary allocation and invest to modernize the sector, but what the government is doing also will be making funds available. That's important finance to small farmers. And with the introduction of the Guyana Development Bank, where small entrepreneurs can get $3 million without collateral, without paying interest, that would be a game changer for the agriculture industry. You'll see many, many persons being business now being financed by the Guyana Development Bank. These are just a few of the changes I'm mentioning. I can talk almost a whole day on this, what have happened in the agriculture sector from 2020. So to answer your question directly, Guyana, like the other Caribbean country, but Guyana particularly, have been making very strong progress towards the 2025 by 2025 plus 5. Over the past 5 years, Guyana domestic production across 15 priority commodities, things like rice, and these are the commodities that are prioritized in CARICOM, the list that we have. Coconut, rice, corn, soybeans, vegetable, fruits, spices, things like ginger, turmeric, sweet potatoes, all these areas, right, have increased from 1.41 million tons in 2020 to 1.81 million tons in 2025. An expansion of 394,698 tons, or 27.9% increase we have seen. So it's tremendous. And as I said, several of the most important sensitive value chain have recorded exceptional gains. And I can talk about corn production grew by more than 330%, and that's a new crop. Coconut grew by 235%. So these are the areas that we are working on. Guyana has been making a very, very strong progression in these areas. Soya, corn and soya together, we have seen massive increase, especially in soya production, because we have never produced soya before. We used to produce small amount of corns. But now we have seen soya and soya have been producing more soya now than corn. And we'll increase that production because by the end of this year, hopefully our early first quarter of next year, we should produce all our animal, all the proteins for the animal feed industry. And that is the soya that I'm talking about. So we have seen massive increase. Well, to date, as I said, we have set up the Agriculture Innovation Entrepreneurship Program. And we have seen young people who would have passed through the Guyana School of Agriculture and the University of Guyana with degrees and diploma and things like that. We have seen now those people are earning their livelihood from agriculture. Gone are the days when they used to be clerical assistants in different areas. Now these people who would have qualified themselves, they are now earning because of the shade house. For the young people, we have seen almost close to about 1,200 shade houses across the country being built by the Ministry of Agriculture over the last 5 years, leaving out farmers by themselves, because we are also helping farmers to build capacity to help them to build their own shade house too. Sometimes we give assistance, like they build their frame, and we give the shade nets and the plastic, and we give the technical advice. There are a number of young people that we have brought into the picture that are now shareholder of the AIEP program. They are running their own shade house. But we have expanded that too, right? Not only the shade house program that started, but what the president started with. We are now expanding that to hydroponics. We have three large hydroponics facilities in regions 2, 5, and 10, where young people is managing these things. They are now packaging their produce there and selling it into supermarkets like Massey, Anson McCall, and the major supermarkets in Guyana. We have also expanded in that too, where we are now having young people involved in the rearing of poultry meat, the tunnel ventilated pens, where about 40, between 20 to 40 young people make a group. They set up and we help them set up a business there. we fund the program and they will pay back in terms of paying back for the facility and all the expenses. So we have 5 of those pens in operation presently. I'm hoping by the end of this year, we'll have another 5 where young people are being empowered. And every cycle, a cycle is 6 weeks. They have 6 cycles per year. Every cycle, they are making between $9 to $15 million profit. Imagine that. So that is real empowerment. So not only the Shade House program, we have seen a massive increase in Shade House program because that's the way to go. What we are experiencing now, yesterday we had the forum, the El Nino forum, and we are seeing massive, the weather is very, very hot now. We are seeing temperature increasing. But with what we are doing in agriculture, with the Shade House program, you can manage the heat. You could manage the irrigation within your cultivation. So these are things we are increasing. We are talking to people to ensure that they get involved in this thing, and also the Ministry of Agriculture is helping them and facilitating them, both from a technical perspective and also materially. So first of all, I want to say that we started last year, or earlier this year, we started a pilot project in Region 9. It was very successful. We did approximately 4 acres, and it was successful. And then we went back to Region 9, and we are working now with a number of groups. This year, or for this crop, they'll be planting approximately 300 acres. We have about 9 groups consisting of about 20 and more young people who are involved or who will be involved in the cultivation of 1 year. This 300 acre, I am very optimistic that will satisfy local demand. So if we produce 300 acres of onions, I don't think we'll need import back. So right away there you'll see that we are reducing that import bill. Right? Or we'll do away that import bill that we used to have. And what we are seeing now, not only in Region 9, but Essequibo and the Essequibo Coast, farmers now are starting to get involved into onion production. In Region 5 and Region 6, we are seeing the interest there. So I am hoping that by the end of this year, we'll have a number of farmers who are interested in honey. In onion production, and we will facilitate them because we are working there. Because we don't only want to be a producer for local consumption only. We also want to be a net exporter in the Caribbean so that we can reduce not only Guyana's food import bill, but the Caribbean food import bill. And that is why we are building that food terminal, that food hub at Yarrow-Cabra. That will help us to get storage for the products that we are producing and that will be increasing. So you'll see massive increase. So onion, I'm very optimistic that we will ensure that we produce enough onion, not only for local consumption, but also to be a net exporter. Well, we're doing a number of other crops, things like dragon fruits, those things now. We are looking to do a 30 acre of those things. The dragon fruits, we are looking to do a number of other crops that have been grown in a very small quantity in these areas. We are expanding it. We are working with the private sector to set up, for example, DDL to set up a juice or a pulping factory in Region 9. And that pulping factory will help farmers now to have ready market for their produce because they have been doing it in a very small scale. So that is why we are expanding it. We are doing pine production. If you look in the Rupununi, we are doing a lot of watermelon being produced there. We are doing onions now. We are looking to do the other cassava production, increase cassava production massively because we have developed or we have built a cassava processing plant in Parika. So all these areas, we are moving rapidly to increase production so that we can ensure that we have maximum production and be self-sufficient and also be a net exporter. I mentioned about the corn and soya that we are doing, and we have now transformed that area into an area where we have our own silo, where we have our own wharf, we have our own conveyor system for the corn and soya. Now, the farmers and in the Borbis River, we have about 9 villages, farmers there. We are now working with them to go into beans production. So we have built a silo at Kimbia to process the beans. We have a large private investor who is also interested and who are now working to develop a large plot of land to plant red beans there and black-eyed peas. And we have the farmers in the Borbis River who are doing that also. So I am hoping that the Borbis River, all the villages there in Kimbia, will produce all our beans and black-eyed peas so that we can have, sometimes we import all these things. So that is another way of reducing the food import bill and reducing the imports that we're talking about. So Borbis River, places like Kimbia, Sand Hills, Gate Roy, and Wiruni, Kalkuni, all those areas, they will be farmers. I met with the farmers them last week, and they are very eager. We have the government, all the 9 areas in the Borbis River, the 9 villages there. We have given them planters, tractors, given them these other mechanical harvesters, things that they could use to go into large-scale production. So I'm hoping that, as I said, they are very enthusiastic, and I am very optimistic that we can have all our production coming out of the Borbis River. We have over 7,000 rice farmers. Everybody has been benefiting in the rice industry. We have all the cash crop farmers. We have all the livestock farmers. So thousands of farmers would have benefited, whatever categories of farming you're doing. Either cash crop farming, rice farming, livestock farming. Aquaculture is a new industry now we have built in Guyana. We are not only doing brackish water shrimp, we are producing our own prawns. We are doing cage fishing in the hinterland location. A number of villages in the hinterland location, we have these cages, and they are now supplementing the village income by the harvesting of these fishes, things like tambiki and other species. So these are things that benefit farmers, not only the community, but benefit farmers directly from themselves to ensure that the earnings increase and they have more disposable income in their pockets. Well, agro-processing, we have seen a massive transformation. So far, from 2020 to now, we have built 13 agro-processing facilities across the country. And these facilities have not only built on the coastal area. We have seen areas like Deep South in Region 9, Whitewater in Region 1, places like Charity in Region 2, Oriala, Siparuta in Region 6. These are areas where farmers used to do subsistence farming. Now they are using these facilities to transform their products, to add value to their products, and they are getting more money. And to date, we have over 3,000 commodities that have been developed in the agro-processing industry, different areas. And we have a number of persons who are agro-processors in the various communities, in the various categories. So we have a lot of people, and this has been a very successful program that we have in the agro-processing facility. We have our agro-processors products are being sold in places like Trinidad and Tobago, Barbados in the supermarket, Ansa McCall has been taking product from Guyana, agro-processors. Places like Massey Group of Company have been taking product from agro-processors in Guyana. So we are not only doing agro-processing to sell locally, our agro-processing products are being sold in different parts of the Caribbean, different countries in the Caribbean. So that's an area that we are moving rapidly to enhance. We will continue to develop this industry because it has a lot of potential to help farmers get more income, to add value to their product. And that is why you'll see, if you look around the country, we are not only, we are doing more of these, what you call it, agro industries across where people don't have the kind of facility that exists before. So if you go in Napi in Region 9, you'll see an agro-processing facility there where the people are doing peanut butter. You go into St. Ignatius in Region 9, you'll see an agro-processing facility.

Abaruma, Madia, Aishalton, Bartica, and Oriella, and the 95.5 FM on Radio Essequibo. 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

0: Thank you very much indeed for that bulletin of news. Hello, you're with Newsday from the BBC World Service, live from Nairobi and from London with Anne Soy and Rob Young. Coming up this half hour, artificial intelligence and its risks are still very much a talking point around the world. As a co-founder of one of the leading companies, Anthropic, says we might need what is called an AI kill switch.
1: Also this morning, the US has confirmed that it has a space weapon in Earth's orbit, which was ready for evolving threats.
0: Your thoughts welcome on all of our stories, of course. Plus 44 77 86 20 50 85. Now, within the past few hours, the president of Lithuania has said that fighter jets from the NATO military alliance have shot down a drone that entered the country's airspace overnight. It's not yet clear where the drone originated, but President Nausėda said that with Russia intensifying its aggression against Ukraine, such readiness was vital for the region. Well, on the line now is Deividas Matulonis, who is the National Security Advisor to the president. Thanks very much for joining us. Do you regard this then as a significant violation of the country's airspace?
2: Well, this is really a significant violation of our airspace, and this is not the first time we are encountering such a threat. And thanks to the Italian air police mission and Italian aircraft shooting down this, intercepting this drone, and where it comes from, difficult to say, but originally route was of the flight from Belarus towards Kona city, and actually it was shot down between somewhere in between Vilnius and Kona, and what type of drone we cannot say today, but we identified debris of the drone, and we will say, in due time, origin of it. Is it Russian or Ukrainian drone? Is it intentional or just diverted from the initial route? It's now, investigation is going on.
0: Okay, so you still don't know whether this was a Russian or Belarusian drone, or whether it was a Ukrainian drone that mistakenly entered your airspace?
2: It's not yet. It's too quick to make a conclusion. Investigation is going on, and we will see and we will announce, in due time after investigation.
0: Okay, well, I know you're about to brief the president, but when would we find out if it is indeed a Russian drone?
2: I think we would not be surprised, because as we see it, identification of the barrage of Ukrainian territory is evident, and also electronic warfare is also functioning, could be diverted. But we cannot exclude, intentionally, shooting into our territory.
0: Okay, so your working assumption is that it is Russian and that it is possibly intentional. If it is...
2: I cannot say that it's intentional. We will make the conclusion after investigation.
0: Okay, if it is intentional, how should your country respond?
2: Well, we will try to inform and to speak with our allies, and we will intensify our air defense readiness, and we will spend even more money for building effective counter drone system. But we are doing, but still we are lacking some equipment, and this is not only unique for Lithuania, but also it's an issue for all, countries in the eastern flank.
0: Okay, I noticed that you

0: don't say that you would respond directly to Russia. So this would be very much you would beef up your defences. You wouldn't, for example, be going to NATO to say that you regard this as an attack on Lithuania.
1: It's premature to say that because theoretical assumption, and we cannot speculate on that.
0: But you must be thinking through the scenarios.
1: Pardon?
0: You must be thinking through the scenarios.
1: Yes,
0: assessing how you might respond given the outcome of your investigation.
1: Yes, exactly.
0: Is it possible that you could attempt to trigger NATO's collective defence, Article 5 as it's known, if you determine that this is a deliberate drone attack from Russia?
1: Definitely we will ask in that case consultations within NATO, but I cannot say just now that we will be triggering Article 5 of NATO.
0: Okay. Now, we heard from our correspondent who's in the Ukrainian capital, Kyiv, earlier on, talking about Russia's intensification of its strikes in Ukraine. We know that there was a strike very close to the Polish border on Sunday where a train was hit in a Russian attack. How do you, from the Baltics, regard what is happening in Ukraine? Do you see it getting closer to your territory?
1: Well, yes. We are really worried what's going on, and it seems that Russia escalates. But we do not see, actual preparation of any type of military incursion of conventional, nature. But intensification of provocations, intensification of sabotage acts, this is already evident. And it's not only related to the Baltic states, but also to all allies across the alliance. And therefore, we need to strengthen our vigilance, and we need to cooperate closer, exchange information between security services, and in order to prevent such a hostile actions from Russia.
0: I know you've got a meeting with the president in a couple of minutes, so we'll let you go. Thanks very much indeed for joining us.
1: Thank you so much.
0: David As Matalonas there, who is the National Security Advisor to the President of Lithuania.
2: To the Middle East now, and President Trump has claimed that Iran is desperate to strike a peace deal quickly and badly. But beneath that optimism and the optimistic rhetoric lies a highly volatile reality. A crushing US blockade, escalating military friction in the Gulf, and a shifting web of regional mediators, all combining to disrupt the world economy and pile pressure on the president ahead of November's midterm elections. Joining us now to make sense of the diplomatic landscape is former US Ambassador to Oman, Mark Sievers. Welcome to the program. Now, we have heard in recent days President Trump announcing on Truth Social that Iran wants a peace deal quickly and badly. But at the same time, you noted that Iran is escalating militarily because they feel backed into a corner by the crushing U.S. blockade. So which is it?
3: It's possible that both are true at the same time. I'm sure that President Trump has his own channels into Iran. I think it's entirely possible that people like the President Pezeshkian or others in his circle have reached out and asked for a resumption of negotiations. It's also indisputably true that Iran is trying to strike targets that are vulnerable, supporting the Houthis as they expand their presence along the shore of the Red Sea and seek to control the Bab el-Mandeb choke point out of the Red Sea. And apparently the Iraqi-based militias that hit the Saudi east-west pipeline over the weekend. So I think both of these things are happening at the same time.
2: And on the Bab el-Mandeb Strait, we have heard that The Saudi Crown Prince did reach out to President Trump, asking him to intervene, potentially, strike the Houthis. But the president rejected that. I'm just wondering how that shapes the current conflict in the Middle East.
3: Well, I don't know. I read the reports, too. I don't think we know all of the details of their conversation. It was reported that the President Trump offered intelligence support for the Saudis. We know that the Admiral Cooper, the commander of the United States Central Command, who is responsible for the U.S. military forces in the region, visited Riyadh and met with the Crown Prince in the last day or so, I'm sure, to coordinate and to plan for this. And the fact is that Saudi Arabia has one of the largest and most capable, I don't know, at least equipment-wise, air forces in the world. And they are conducting airstrikes across Yemen, or at least that's what was reported. So they have their own capabilities. I'm not sure exactly what was asked of the United States, but I could see that with the effort that it takes to try to maintain at least some openness of the Strait of Hormuz and to deter the Iranian IRGC along the coast of Iran, that President Trump didn't want to engage U.S. military forces in a separate campaign on the other side of the Arabian Peninsula.
2: And where does this leave Oman? You've been U.S. ambassador in the past to Oman, and recently Washington has expressed frustrations with Muscat's handling of the strait. Can it still serve as a trusted, perhaps a premier back channel to Tehran?
3: You know, Oman has played that role in the past with the United States and was very active in President Obama's administration, setting the stage for the direct talks that led to the Iran nuclear deal in 2015. There have been other areas, release of hostages held by the Houthis and so forth, where the Omanis have been very helpful. And they were involved in mediating U.S.-Iranian contacts before this war started, at the end of last year, beginning of this year. But I think the perception in Washington was that Oman was showing favoritism to the Iranian position on a number of issues, and that led to a decision to seek other regional mediators, Pakistan and later Qatar. But those also efforts also have not been very successful. So mediation with the Iranians has proved very difficult.
2: Many thanks for speaking to us. Former U.S. Ambassador to Oman there, Mark Sievers.
0: You're with Newsday on the BBC World Service, live from Nairobi and London. Isaac's here with your sport headlines.
4: So in a few hours' time, World Athletics will announce who will be hosting the 2029 World Championships. We're hoping to speak to someone from the bid team of one of the countries who are hoping to bring the competition to Africa for the first time, Kenya. And I know Kenya is a big athletics country. Can you imagine the World Championships in your home country in Nairobi?
2: Thrilled to finally just watch it here, to host it on Kenyan soil. But Kenya is up against very tough competition.
4: Yes, indeed. They are up against London, Rome and Munich. And we will hopefully hear about that decision from World Athletics in around about 4 or 5 hours' time. And so we'll bring you a little bit more of that later on in the programme.
0: Isaac, thank you very much indeed.
2: Thank you. Indeed. And let's cross now to Singapore and speak to Nick Marsh on our business desk there. Nick, there's been so much talk about artificial intelligence and the various safety concerns that we've been hearing. What kind of reaction are we seeing in Asia?
5: Well, Asia is actually quite interestingly positioned down when it comes to AI. Firstly, because China is the number one competitor in the AI race with the United States. We've heard a lot about that over the last few days, but also because the stock markets out here, you know, in Japan and Korea particularly, they're quite tech heavy. There's lots of big chip makers, Samsung, SK Hynix, companies like that. So they're quite sensitive actually to any fluctuations in the US stock market. And we saw that yesterday, tech stocks dropped quite heavily on Wall Street, and that was the case as well in Japan and in South Korea. Today, though, Anne, it has to be said, things are pretty flat. It's a kind of wait and see approach. We've seen this before, these dramatic drops and then also dramatic rises. It all really boils down to the fact that investors, the general public, are getting mixed messages. You know, is AI this harbinger of disaster, or is it the transformative economic tool that, you know, many had been promised, or is it, you know, as powerful as some are saying, or is it not? So there's all that volatility there. And then you've also got the Chinese government looking very, very closely at developments in the United States, whether there will be more regulation, what Donald Trump's been saying, because that all has an impact, doesn't it, on the development of artificial intelligence in China, which, like I say, is not quite at the levels of the United States, but is progressing very, very fast.
2: Indeed. And as you say, President Donald Trump has waded into this debate quite forcefully, as many would expect. What kind of impact do you think that's going to have?
5: Yeah, I mean, you know, Donald Trump's message is basically that the whole any prophecies of doom or of AI being an existential threat to humanity is a hoax, to use his words. He did 5 posts on Truth Social. You know, there's a political aspect to this as well. I think he associates this line of thought with left-wing politics. And also, don't forget, he's meeting Xi Jinping later this month in Washington. So it's unlikely he's going to want him to go into that summit on the back foot when it comes to AI. Again, a huge issue of competition between the two countries.
0: And we get to say, Nick, thank you for the final time in your regular business slot here on Newsday. You're off to the Middle East, where there might be one or two things going on.
5: I've heard. I've been listening to Newsday, Rob. I've heard there's quite a lot of news there. But it's been an absolute pleasure to bring you the business news from Singapore and to speak to you and Anne and James and Catherine and everyone else. And also the team as well in London, who have been great. So, yeah, we'll speak soon, I'm sure.
0: I'm sure we will, because there is, as we were saying, a few things going on in the Middle East, where you go to be the BBC's Middle East correspondent in Dubai. So we look forward to talking to you from there, and stay safe. And thanks again.
2: And wishing you every success over there. Now, the co-founder of the artificial intelligence giant Anthropic has called for AI firms to have a compulsory kill switch, which can be verified by an independent third party. Anthropic co-founder Jack Clark told the BBC that Anthropic already had the mechanism which can shut down the technology if it gets too dangerous. But he said that they were also a good idea for governments and policymakers.
0: So just how at risk is humanity? Well, I've been exploring that big question with Aya Ibrahim, who served as a senior advisor in the White House Office of Science and Technology. She's now at the Center on Global Energy Policy at Columbia University. And I began by asking her whether AI does really pose a threat.
6: We get to decide what risk it does and does not pose to us, to humanity at a macro level or to individuals. So it really is up to us to decide what the acceptable levels of societal risk are here, what risks we're willing to accept or be willing to manage for individual people, our rights, our privacy. And then as a collective, questions on disruptions around work, employment, potential disruption to other industries. I just think across the board, the point here is that we get to decide the level of risk that we are willing to tolerate.
0: But if you listen to the artificial intelligence companies, and indeed many of their critics, we seem to be on an almost inevitable race towards what many people regard as a super intelligence that will be able to make itself ever cleverer. So maybe we don't get to decide.
6: There's a question of inevitability and the question of a race. Are these firms racing? Yes. Does the race mean that they inevitably achieve ASI or AGI? No, there's nothing inevitable about that. The one thing that we know for certain is that these companies appear to be moving as quickly and seemingly as recklessly as possible towards this goal that they say will inevitably be on the other end of their race. But The only thing that we know for certain is that they are attempting to move as quickly as possible. What lies on the other side, what that looks like, whether or not they achieve it, all of that remains to be seen. And it also discounts the role, again, of policymakers and democratic governance of a technology that they, in their own words, claim will transform the world. Well, then the world should have a say in what that looks like.
0: What then do you think regulation of AI should look like? What should AI systems be allowed to do or not allowed to do?
6: It starts with democratic governance at home, right? In the places that we claim to be democracies. Here in the United States, so much of the discourse is being dominated by a handful of leaders of a handful of private firms. Again, around major, major questions of governance of world-transforming technology. And if you listen to them in this last week and a half, world-ending technology. So we have work to do at home in order to ensure that oversight of these technologies and their development reflects what people hear collectively, what voters are willing to tolerate in terms of risks and potential outcomes and disruption.
0: Are you concerned about the possibility of artificial intelligence systems that come from China that, for example, will deny there was a massacre in Tiananmen Square, for example? They will deny any information about human rights abuses of the Uyghur minority in Xinjiang, that western part of China. Because if such systems do become prevalent in many parts of the world, is that a problem, do you think?
6: Of course, I think it is a problem with when any technology would seek to censor information about atrocities happening in China or anywhere else, right? We've also seen reporting of the ways in which models in the West suppress information about conflicts, for example, like in Gaza and atrocities there. So this, the manipulation of information, the suppression of information is not unique to any one country or any one technology or model, right? This is just a question of governance. It is wrong everywhere.
0: Some people say that artificial intelligence could allow us to be more productive. We could work shorter days. We could have more leisure time. Some of the dirtier jobs that exist in the world could be done by autonomous robots instead of people. And the money that is saved by producing cheaper goods more effectively could make everybody richer. Do you accept there might be a utopian outcome to artificial intelligence, or do you just think it's very unlikely?
6: I believe that we can decide that those are the outcomes that we want to have and ensure that the technology develops in a way that is in service of those ends. You can have the most like productivity multiplying technology or tool in the world. But if you do not have governance that allows the prosperity, the resulting prosperity, to be shared equally, then that doesn't matter. If you do not have governance that would allow for greater leisure time, then it doesn't matter. Oftentimes, questions of tech and tech policy are about everything but the tech itself. And in this case, you can have all of the benefits from the technology, but if there's not a concerted effort in place to ensure that those benefits are shared, then it doesn't matter what the technology itself produces. If it is the result of consolidated control or concentrated control in the handful of firms and their investors, then that's where you're going to see the benefits accrue. And that is, again, where the role of policymakers, and particularly policymakers in a democracy, really comes into play.
0: Aya Ibrahim there, a former technology advisor to the White House. Deluxe, listening in the Liberian capital, Monrovia, says AI is used to solve complex problems, but lack of proper control might be a significant risk to humanity. We've got more texts from you on the AI controversy. We'll bring them to you in the next half hour of the programme here on Newsday.
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0: Hello, you're with Newsday from the BBC World Service with Anne Soy in Nairobi and Rob Young in London.
2: The United States military has confirmed for the first time that it has deployed weapons in space.
0: Fighting between Houthis and Saudi Arabia continues in Yemen as tension in the region rises further.
2: And we'll hear from Ukrainian professional tennis player Diana Yastremska, whose home has been hit in an airstrike. But first, this news.
14: BBC News with Emily Thomas. The US has confirmed it's deployed a space weapon in Earth's orbit in the first public acknowledgement of such capabilities. Military leaders have previously said they plan to boost capabilities in space, citing Russian and Chinese programs developing ways to potentially attack US satellites. Ukraine and Russia have exchanged more attacks despite President Trump's claim they had agreed to pause strikes on each other's energy infrastructure. In Ukraine, the capital Kyiv was among the targets. Russia, meanwhile, said Ukraine had attacked the city of Taganrog. Lithuania's president, Gitanas Nauseda, says NATO fighter jets have shot down a drone that entered the country's airspace overnight. It's not yet clear where it originated. The US Supreme Court has rejected an emergency application from President Trump to lift a lower court's ruling which blocked his attempt to restrict voting by mail ahead of November's midterm elections. Mr. Trump has previously claimed that the electoral system was rife with fraud. The number of people in Japan who are aged 100 or older has surpassed 100,000 for the first time. Nearly 90% of the centenarians are women. One of Italy's busiest airports, Catania, has suspended all flights due to volcanic activity from nearby Mount Etna. The facility was also closed in August for almost a week. Researchers in the UK have found that regular reading for pleasure is linked to better mental health, lower stress levels, and a reduced risk of dementia. The study was conducted at Cambridge University. And at the MeTV Awards, the horror comedy Widow's Bay was the night's biggest winner, breaking the record for the most Emmys won by a comedy in a single season. History was also made by the actor Matthew Rhys, who became the first to win two lead actor categories in the same year. World News from the BBC.
0: Thank you, Emily, for that summary of the news there. Hello, you're with Newsday from the BBC World Service, live from Nairobi with Anne Soy and from London with me, Rob Young. Over the next half an hour, we'll discuss the situation in Yemen after tensions rise between the Houthi movement and Saudi Arabia. We're also going to be talking about weapons in space and the Emmys.
2: And our guest this morning is the Ukrainian professional tennis player Diana Yastremska, who calls on the World Tennis Association to keep the ban on Russian players after her family home was hit by a Russian strike. And we welcome your messages. Our text number is +44 77 86 20 50 85. You've been sending us plenty of messages on AI.
0: Yeah, a listener in Wisconsin in the United States has been in touch to say, I think we should be more careful with AI and put safety guardrails in place.
2: And Mystic in George Brook, Freetown, says that AI is a powerful platform, just that many are feeling insecure because of the bad intentions others are using the said platform for. Keep sending them. Now, Pentagon has confirmed that the US has weapons deployed in space in what's believed to be the first public acknowledgement of such capabilities. Speaking at a press conference in Maryland, the Air Force Secretary Troy Mink said that unspecified space control weapons were in operation in orbit and were capable of defending US assets against hostile actions.
0: Well, let's try and get a bit more about this with Bruce McClintock, who's the head of the RAND Corporation's Space Enterprise Initiative and is a former US Air Force Brigadier General.
15: So the United States didn't elaborate on the weapons capabilities or what specifically the weapon is. But what they did do is refer to space control weapons. And the terminology space control is important because in space doctrine, that means it's either a weapon that can be used for defensive actions to protect U.S. and friendly forces, or it could be used for offensive actions to negate an adversary's space capabilities. The Air Force Secretary Menk that made the announcement, he declined to talk about specifics. And based on our research, that is consistent with past revelations of military capabilities. Because simply put, nations reveal the existence of military capabilities to deter adversaries, and then they conceal the specifics of those capabilities to prevail in conflict.
0: When you look at the range of possible weapons, though, that could be deployed in space, what are the likely candidates? What do you think is probably up there?
15: So I can't speculate on what is probably up there, but what I can tell you is that the research in this area is vast, and there's a whole range of weapons that go all the way from what are referred to as non-kinetic or reversible weapons. Those are typically jammers or dazzlers, things that don't actually do any damage to a platform, to fully kinetic weapons that can actually cause damage by destroying the platform. So there's a whole range of possibilities and a whole range of means that can be used for space control weapons.
0: Why do you think the Air Force Secretary decided to announce this, to reveal this? Because it's so far from the public gaze, it's presumably something that maybe other intelligence services knew about anyway. But why make it public?
15: Well, as mentioned earlier, typically when government makes a revelation like this, it is done as a form of deterrence because you want your adversary to know that you have a capability and that you're willing to use it if called upon to do so. And this is, in many ways, this is really not a surprise because for many, many years, if not decades, the United States and allies have been talking about the Chinese and Russians developing and testing similar counter space capabilities. So there's a large body of evidence that China and Russia have been doing that. It has been something that the United States and others have publicly commented on. So it's therefore consistent with this trend that the United States would respond by fielding their own space control capabilities.
0: Are the Americans then the first to get their weapons into space? Or do China, do Russia already have them up there?
15: So our research makes it very clear that China already has an arsenal of counter space weapons on orbit. And it's not just the United States that's reporting on that. It's any number of countries. Independent non-governmental organizations have commented on that. So there's a record of China doing this over the last two decades. Russia has done this going all the way back to the Cold War. And then there was a period of really inactivity on the part of the Russians. But they've done so recently, again, in the last few years, where they've developed these kind of counter space and then the worst kind of counter space weapons, the kinetic ones that I talked about earlier. So it's not really about saying that the U.S. is first. It's really more in response to the things that the Chinese and Russians have been doing.
0: Well, it sounds like the Americans aren't first, that the Chinese were first.
15: Well, again, if you had there's a long history that goes all the way back to the launch of Sputnik in 1957. Space has been a domain that's included military capabilities. So all the way back to the Cold War, both the United States and the Soviet Union were developing and testing these kind of weapons. And then there was this kind of period of hiatus after the end of the Cold War. So again, not really about who's first. It's just the latest phase in a long-running evolution of the space domain.
0: Well, there is this treaty, isn't there, which has banned weapons of mass destruction in orbit. Does what we've been talking about fall below that level then, so these don't breach that treaty?
15: Yes, most certainly. You're referring to 1967 as a shorthand referring to the Outer Space Treaty, which is really the foundational cornerstone of keeping space sustainable for humanity. Soviet Union and the United States are both signatories to that, so is China. And you mentioned these weapons of mass destruction. That is typically referring to nuclear weapons on orbit, which is specifically banned by the Outer Space Treaty.
0: Former U.S. Air Force Brigadier General Bruce McClintock.
2: We turn to Yemen now, where the country's Houthi movement says Saudi Arabia has launched renewed airstrikes across the west of the country. This comes after the Iran-backed group seized control of Yemen's Red Sea coast and Bab al-Mandeb Strait following a major ground offensive, an offensive which now means that they control major shipping lanes crucial to the world economy. Earlier this morning, we heard from the UN Children's Agency, UNICEF, about how thousands have been fleeing the fighting across the Red Sea to neighbouring Djibouti.
0: Well, now we can look at Yemen's political landscape and why the country remains racked by civil war. One of the players there has been the Southern Transitional Council, or STC, which was part of the internationally recognised government until earlier this year. The STC wants to restore an independent state in southern Yemen. Well, I've been speaking to Amar Al-Beed, who's the special representative of the president of the Southern Transitional Council for Foreign Affairs, who joined me from Abu Dhabi.
11: The STC was part of the government, beginning of this year, the Saudis, who were our allies, started bombing us and making a military intervention against our military, against the Southern Armed Forces, to retract from different areas in the south, and asking the UAE to leave the country. Us and the UAE were very instrumental in liberating most of the areas now you see against the Houthis. So this is what happened, unfortunately, and it's kind of also removed us from the government at the same time, and going after and asking us to be dissolved, going after our activists and cracking down all the rallies that we make in the streets in a non-violent way.
0: And so why did you and the Saudis fall out?
11: They say that we create a problem for their national interest, national security, which it doesn't make sense, but that's what they say. Maybe because we control most of the areas in the south, and probably they don't want that, and they want to install their own military forces. Most of them are Salafis and related to other Islamic groups.
0: Well, you want an independent sovereign state in the south of Yemen, don't they? And Saudi Arabia is likely to want a single state as its neighbour. But do you think the defeat of your group has in some way contributed to the very rapid spread of territory that is controlled by the Houthis?
11: There are many reasons for the current situation that's happening now, where the Houthis are really advancing in very strategic places like Bab al-Mandab. One of it is by removing the deterrence against the Houthis, because our military was were most effective military when it comes to fighting the Houthis and liberated most of the areas, as I was saying. Also, with the help of the UAE, the things that when you lose the main groups who are fighting the Houthis and who are the most effective when it comes to fighting the Houthis and other terrorist groups in Yemen, which we were always doing counterterrorism operations in some of the areas, then you will have a vacuum, a military and security vacuum that you unfortunately couldn't fill for the last 9 months. Adding to that, it's not just about the military and security. The problem is also about appeasing the Houthis. The problem in Yemen that Saudi Arabia, for the last 3 years, trying to appease the Houthis. Their strategy is to give money to the Houthis to calm them down. So it's kind of feeding the monster, and also removing the main effective parties who are fighting them. It's a recipe for them to expand and utilize this vacuum.
0: Well, at one point, your group controlled almost half the country. So are you saying the Saudis made a mistake in removing you from the country if their main aim is to defeat the Houthis?
11: Absolutely. They made a strategic mistake by their military intervention in Yemen against our southern armed forces. It created mistrust even in the south between the population and Saudi Arabia, and it creates military and security vacuum. As you know, the south was very instrumental in countering the Houthis. The geography and our fighters are the main fighters who are doing the work or the fighting for the last 10 years.
0: Are you trying to reconcile with Saudi Arabia? Are you trying to get back into the country to have a say in what happens next?
11: Our offices are still on the ground. They tried from beginning of this year to close our offices, to go after our leadership on the ground and our activists, killing civilians who are supporting us. They've done lots of things, and they want to make sure that the STC doesn't exist. The problem is that till now, they think what they're doing is right, while the results is obvious that it's not working. And it's they're losing the trust of the people. They're losing the main allies that they used to have.
0: Amr al-Abid there making the case for the Southern Transitional Council in Yemen.
2: It's coming up to a quarter to the hour, and Isaac Fennin is joining us now. And it's that day, Isaac, when lots of people here in the country are waiting to hear, will the World Championships come to Kenya?
4: Yes, indeed, because a little bit later on Tuesday, we will hear which countries will host the 22nd and 23rd World Athletics Championships. One of the countries, as Anne mentioned, looking to host a competition for the first time is Kenya. Of course, they are the second most successful country in the event's history in terms of medals won, and they're looking to become the first African nation to host the competition. But they face rival bids from London, Rome and Munich. Joining me on the line from Budapest, where the announcement will be made, is Elias Makori, who is head of media operations for the bid. Elias, we're under 3 hours away from the announcement. What is the mood like in the camp?
16: Yeah, thanks. The mood is upbeat, a lot of confidence. You know, the better part of yesterday was about clearing the paperwork that was needed. And I think everybody is very, very positive.
4: Talk me through the process then of this bid and making this bid for Kenya.
16: Well, there was an evaluation commission from World Athletics that came physically to Nairobi to have a look at the facilities, to have a look at the ground. And then, of course, they gave their report to the World Athletics Council. The 26 members of the World Athletics Council have been having a meeting the whole of yesterday, the whole of Monday. And, you know, in just under 2 hours, they now, based on what the evaluation commission recommendation that was given, then they put it to vote. And financial guarantees were necessary. They got them from no less a person than, you know, His Excellency President William Ruto, who also gave security guarantees and assured of visa on arrival. Mm. So I think it's all systems go.
4: What would a World Championships or World Athletics Championships in Kenya look like?
16: It will be massive. It will be massive, especially if we were to get the 2029, because it will be the last World Championship that will have a marathon race. And, you know, having a marathon World Championship at the home of the marathon, where, you know, all the stars come from, will be phenomenal. The route is already very exciting, you know, a mixture of the city, the national park and the suburbs. It will be massive for, you know, development of youth athletics, and also the facilities will improve. It will actually contribute a great deal to better performances by Kenya going into future championships.
4: And so the BBC, we understand that the events will take place at the Kasarani Stadium. Is that correct?
16: Yeah, it's correct. It will be at the Kasarani Stadium. And, you know, fortunately, again, Kasarani Stadium is under renovation for the Africa Cup of Nations football, which is in the next summer, June, July 2027, which again is a plus for the Kenyan bid, because the facilities will have been upgraded for the soccer already. It's just a matter of tweaking it for track and field.
4: Talk to me about what winning this bid would do for athletics in Kenya and Africa as a whole.
16: Massive, massive, massive, because there's already a grand plan to have a sort of, if you like, Diamond League circuit, an African circuit of track and field meetings. So this will really boost athletics on the continent. We'll have more one-day meetings on the continent, so the athletes don't only have to travel to Europe or to the Americas. The talent development, the young kids watching the stars coming all the way to Nairobi, will obviously be inspired. So it's going to be very positive. The officials, you know, officiating at these championships, we'll have more Kenyan officials and, you know, knowledge handed down.
4: And what are the hopes then? Do you think that you guys have got a realistic opportunity to win? You've got some really, really tough competition in terms of London, Rome and Munich.
16: The champagne is on the ice. We are almost uncorking it. The glasses are ready. You know, because there's a feeling that the London Olympics in 2012 were held at, you know, of course, the London Stadium. Again, in 2017, we had the World Championships in London. We had the World Championships in 2009 in Germany, in Berlin. And Rome, of course, have also hosted the World Championships. And again, President Sebko in his manifesto was very clear that he was for globalization of the sport. He's just got under 1 year to go. And this is last shot at making it real. globalizing the sport, bringing it to a continent that has never hosted the sport, a continent that has produced many, many champions. So, I mean, it will be unthinkable for Nairobi not to get, you know, this bid going.
4: Well, let's see what happens in Budapest when that announcement is made at around about 11:15 local time. Elias, really, really great chatting to you. That's Elias Makori, who is head of media operations for the Kenya World Athletics Championship bid.
0: Isaac, thank you very much indeed. Now, we started this hour of the programme talking about the situation in the Baltic states, when a drone, potentially from Russia, entered the airspace of Lithuania. Of course, Russia still at war with Ukraine. Well, the Russian military has been intensifying strikes on Ukraine, and in particular on the main port city of Odessa. Russian aerial drones have carried out massive attacks in recent days, and caught up in the destruction is the family home of Ukrainian professional tennis player Diana Yastremska. She's been ranked as high as number 21 in the world by the Women's Tennis Association and has just finished playing in the US Open. When she found out her home had been hit, she posted on social media an image of the destroyed apartment building with an orange towel from the Roland Garros tournament in Paris left hanging from the wreckage. And I spoke to her earlier on.
17: I was in Nice. I woke up at 5 in the morning due to my father call by video, and he told me the Russian missile caliber hit out building in Odessa during the night. Then they told me that apartment was completely destroyed. For the first few seconds, I couldn't really understand and realize what it meant. Then I saw the pictures, the videos, and I realized that the apartment is completely gone. Of course, like, it was a huge shock for me, because one day you have home and a place where you come back, and then the next morning your parents are telling you that this simply doesn't exist anymore. So I'm laughing a little bit, because, you know, it's so emotional that, like, you are already getting so tired of being exhausted and being crying about all of that. So, yeah, like, some young men on the 21st floor were simply sleeping in their homes. They were killed. Another young man on the same floor was pulled out from, underneath a concrete slab, and somehow he survived. And, you know, at that time I had a thought that I lost apartment, but thanks God my parents are alive, my family is alive, and someone is lost someone. So after that, it becomes like very difficult to feel sorry for yourself, because you lost your home. And it's terrible.
0: I'm very sorry to hear about your neighbors. Were your family in the apartment at the time, or were they not at home?
17: No, they wasn't at home. And we are really lucky, because some people died and some people got really injured, and our floor got destroyed fully, and some people got killed like meters away, and it's very, very, very scary.
0: Now, you posted an image on social media of the bright orange Roland Garros towel hanging from the wreckage.
17: Yeah,
0: just tell us the significance of that.
17: That's the only thing that left, and the white toy that was on the floor under the building. And, you know, when I saw that towel, like, among the destruction, at first it almost didn't seem real, because, like, when there is a racket hits directly the apartment, and when there is nothing left, the only thing you see is the yellow towel of Roland Garros. You know, for someone, it's just a towel. But for me, Roland Garros is my life, is my journey, my dreams, my victories, my fails, my everything. And at that time, when I saw it, it became a symbol for me. A symbol that the fight goes on, even when everything around has been destroyed. It was still there. Once a simple towel become a huge meaning to me. And when I saw it, like, I had no words.
4: Diana, it's Isaac, the sports presenter here. I'm really sorry to hear about what's been happening and your story. I wondered, we're starting to see a bit of a defrosting of relations when it comes to sporting bodies and Russian athletes. And I know in July, the IOC said that they were going to provisionally suspend the suspension on Russian athletes. I know for Ukrainian athletes, tennis players, when you play Russian and Belarusian athletes, you don't shake their hands. Just talk to me about the importance of the ban on Russian athletes, what it's been for this war.
17: I understand that the WTA is a sport organization. It cannot stop the war and it cannot make political decisions on I would say behalf of governments. And today I don't really like want to talk about who should or who should not be allowed to compete in the tournaments. For me, there is something more important right now. For 4.5 years, Ukrainian tennis players have been living and competing under circumstances that are anything but normal. We step onto the same court, play the same rules, and are expected to deliver the same results. But outside the court, our reality can be completely different.
0: That was Ukrainian tennis star Diana Yastremska.
2: Now, the Welsh actor Matthew Rhys has made history at the Emmy Awards, becoming the first person to win two lead actor prizes in one night. It was a night to celebrate the best of TV this year, from gripping dramas to standout comedies. Horror comedy Widow's Bay was the biggest winner, taking home 6 awards. Our correspondent David Willis sent us this report from Hollywood.
18: Emmy winner and Law & Order star Mariska Hargitay got a celebration of the best in television off to a high-energy start.
19: And the Emmy goes to Kate O'Flynn.
18: The first award of the night going to Kate O'Flynn from Greater Manchester for her role as the awkward assistant Patricia in the quirky new comedy Widow's Bay.
20: Hello, my name is Patricia.
21: It's Patricia!
20: Thank you, Katie and Hero, for trusting this Lancashire lass to play a sassy broad like Patricia.
19: And the Emmy goes to Matthew Rhys, the Beast in Me.
18: Matthew Rhys is the star of Widow's Bay, but his history-making moment was still to come. His first award of the night was for his role in the Netflix miniseries The Beast in Me.
22: Don't let me down.
23: Matthew Rhys.
18: His Emmy for Widow's Bay made him the first actor to win 2 lead acting trophies in a single night. He is also the first performer in history to have won the lead acting award in all 3 fields, limited series, drama, and now comedy.
24: Hey, it's all right, buddy.
25: To the great and good people of Wales, who were as much a nurturer as anyone else, we are a small but mighty nation. This is incredible. Diolch yn fawr iawn. Thank you very much.
18: Thank you in his native Welsh. Matthew Rhys crowned Widow's Bay's rapid transformation from quirky newcomer to mainstream hit. He plays the hapless mayor of a New England town that he refuses to believe is haunted. Apple TV has commissioned a 2nd series. For the 5th year in a row, 75-year-old Jean Smart, the star of Hacks, was named Best Comedy Actress.
26: Jean Smart, Hacks.
18: Hospital drama The Pitt went into these awards with 25 Emmy nominations, collecting his Best Dramatic Actor award. Its star, Noel Wiley, paid tribute to fellow contender Sir Gary Oldman.
27: Mr. Oldman, I have to tell you, I don't know, there's an actor my age that didn't look and prick up your ears and Sid and Nancy and think that's the benchmark that I want to hit one day in my career.
18: The leading award of the night for Best Drama went to The Pitt.
2: David Willis reporting there from Hollywood. And have you seen that Japan now has more than 100,000 people over the age of 100, Rob?
0: It's an incredible story. It's an incredible statistic as well. The number of people over 100 in Japan has been rising in recent years. And the standout stat from the story on the BBC website is that women account for the overwhelming majority of people who are living over 100. So I wonder what women are doing that men aren't.
2: Lots of secrets to learn there. Thank you for your company through this edition of News Daily Studios.
1: Hello and welcome to the Arts Hour from the BBC World Service. I'm Nikki Beatty, bringing you a star-studded lineup of global guests and some cultural companionship with the best arts, entertainment and culture conversation from across the BBC and beyond. Coming up, two Oscar winners, Sandra Bullock and Nicole Kidman, on resurrecting practical magic. Heartstopper creator Alice Oseman on writing the smash comic books, the global hit Netflix series and now the movie. US actor Dominic Sessa talks about playing a young Anthony Bourdain in the movie Tony, and the double Pulitzer Prize winning novelist Colson Whitehead on his Harlem trilogy. That's not all, though. My guests on today's Arts Hour are Radhe Jaggi, one of India's most exciting and acclaimed Bharatanatyam dancers. She's here with me in the studio, as is one of the UK's most exciting and acclaimed cultural critics. Rhianna Dillon's back. Welcome to you both. And before we go any further, do you have a cultural highlight that you want to recommend to the world this week? Rhianna, I'll start with you.
3: I've been listening to Mira Sayal's memoir, Vigilante, which I am absolutely loving. I grew up with Mira Sayal as like this incredible Punjabi comic. I didn't ever see anybody else doing what she was doing on screen. So I was, as soon as I knew this was coming out, I had to buy it. But I bought it on audiobook specifically because I want to hear her telling her own story in her own words, in her own voice and her delivery. And I would really recommend doing it that way.
1: And she is. So she's a British born a Punjabi heritage woman who is now, by the way, so we thought of her as a comedian in a sketch show. Then we've seen her do serious drama on screen. Two Woody Allen films, one didn't make the cut, and all kinds of theatre, acclaimed theatre. Mm-hmm. But she's been made a dame this year. So she is now Dame Mira Sayal, and we're very proud of her.
3: So proud of her.
1: Vigilante.
3: Vigilante.
1: Thank you. Radhe, what about you?
5: Not so recent, but I love the show Shogun.
1: Yes.
5: And I didn't realize that it was based off of a book until I already watched the whole series. And so now I've ordered all six books.
1: Oh, fun.
5: And I'm hoping to read the whole series by James Clavell. It's fantastic.
1: Thank you both so much. First then, Sandra Bullock and Nicole Kidman are leading actors in any film. And back in 1999, before either of them had won their Oscars, they co-starred as the Owen sisters in the film Practical Magic, a movie about a family with a curse. Any man they fall in love with meets a sticky end. They are also witches and seek to overcome not only the curse, but the patriarchy itself. That film is nearly three decades old, so it's probably not a big spoiler to say that by the end they succeed in the first aim, but it turns out not the latter. Cue ka-ching, an easy cash cow. Sorry, I mean sequel. Sandra Bullock and Nicole Kidman spoke to the BBC's Clara Amfo and Lauren Laverne about where Practical Magic 2 finds the Owen sisters, Nicole's character Jilly and Sandra's character Sally.
6: Well, we find her now in a place where it turns out that the curse wasn't cured or solved the way that they thought, in that it's actually a much deeper thing. It's a generational thing, which is very metaphoric for what goes on in most of our lives in the familial sort of lineage of things. And she shut herself down and thought, if I hide the truth from my children, I will be able to protect them. But what she's done is hide her children's truth from them where they don't know what their power is. So it's actually the reverse. She puts them in danger, which is a mom. You want to protect your kids. Mm. And sometimes it's not your job to protect them in certain situations. So this is where we find her, and she's just fearful and closed up and thinks life is in a good order.
9: Yeah. And Jilly is trying to convince her that they need to know. They need to know their origins. They need to know who they are. They need to know so that they can embrace their power.
10: And Jilly is like the fun sister. She's got a big heart. She acts like a child. And you look like you had so much fun.
6: She has the best time
10: the
6: all
10: best
6: the time.
10: Time.
6: Yes.
10: You must enjoy playing that part.
9: I love playing that part. I mean, because I don't get to do that often. So suddenly I get to be sort of the whimsical one, the one who's like, let's have some fun.
6: See, that's how I see her in real life. I see her
9: as
6: that
9: person. I hope I'm like that in real life.
6: That's what I admire most about her. She's so incredibly free and just brave to do things where I would just go, no, I'm going to stay home. I'm good. good right here where I am.
7: So, Sandra, you already talked a little bit about that incredible Owens family home, which fans will remember from the first film. What was it like being back on set after 28 years?
6: It was, I mean, what was so ironic is that we scouted locations. We went to Malta, we were in Paris walking in the rain, going, there's so much of this book that we could put into the movie. And then we go to the back lot at Warner Brothers in the rain in January, and it's muddy, and we see this sea of brown, and we realized, this is our home.
7: And of course, Nicole, you know, a film about witches needs a black cat. Yeah. And you are a cat person. You've always been a cat person.
9: I am.
7: As we can see here, we've got, I think we've got some pictures of you on set
9: cat,
7: here.
9: That's Priscilla. Oh. But we had a black cat in our family too, called Pinkle Purr.
6: What was it?
9: Pinkle Purr.
6: Pinkle
9: Purr. A.A. Milne. Tatu was the mother of Pinkle Purr, a little black nothing.
6: Completely lost me.
9: Okay. Yeah, sure. I digress. But that cat is the best cat I've ever worked with on camera. And cats can be a little tricky on camera. And that cat did everything it was asked to do. Yeah. Sandy cast the cat.
6: Pure by vanity choices, I was like, this is a much more attractive cat. This is the one.
1: Sandra Bullock and Nicole Kidman talking about Practical Magic 2. My guests on today's Arts Hour are the critic, broadcaster and podcaster Rhianna Dillon and dancer Radhe Jaggi. Rhianna, thoughts on the film?
3: So I rewatched Practical Magic in advance. And the thing about that film is that it is very charming. There is this old school nostalgia about it. It's very romantic. It's a

0: A very famous footballer, Radhi.
1: Yes,
0: oh, you know that? Oh, well done. Okay.
2: International.
1: International football star.
0: Yeah. There you go.
2: It is genuinely a joy to see Sandra Bullock and Nicole Kidman back together. You can tell, even on the press tour, how much fun they have with each other. But it doesn't feel like this was a reason to make a sequel.
0: Okay. And Radhi, if you could make a sequel to any film, whether it's an Indian film, an international film, what would it be?
1: I saw Mona Lisa Smile recently, and I thought it would be really interesting to see like what that particular professor was doing 25 years later.
0: Which for people who've never seen it, will you briefly tell us what the movie's about?
1: Julia Roberts is a teacher, and she starts to teach, I think, in a undergrad program, and she's teaching in this girls' college, Wellesley, I think. And there are some brilliant students, but all of them are engaged and about to get married, and they have to give up their education, and they're not even thinking of a career as a possibility. And Julia Stiles is an incredible potential law student.
0: Yeah.
1: And then she chooses to be married instead of go to college, even though she gets into Yale. And it's kind of Julia Roberts has to face her opinion and slight bias that she has about why girls get married or why women choose to have families.
0: That's a really interesting
1: one. Or why women
0: one.
1: Don't have,
0: yeah.
1: You know, why they have to go to college and why they want to do. It's a good balance of the two. And I think she would have really enjoyed, that character would have really enjoyed to see what women are doing today. And I wonder how she would react to that.
0: That's situation. A really good idea. Thank you both so much. You're listening to The Arts Hour from the BBC World Service. I'm Nikki Bady. Heartstopper is a hugely popular LGBTQ+ coming of age franchise created by British author and illustrator Alice Oseman. It spans a webcomic, a graphic novel series, and a wildly popular Netflix television adaptation. The teenage lead characters, Nick and Charlie, are friends at the fictional Truam Grammar School who develop a romantic relationship. Alice Oseman adapted her own books into the Emmy Award-winning TV series and has ended the stories with a Netflix movie, Heartstopper Forever, coinciding with the sixth and final book. The film picks up where season three of the TV series left off, and we find Nick and Charlie facing a fateful decision that could change their relationship forever. The BBC's Kirsty Walk spoke to Alice Oseman about why Heartstopper has resonated with people around the world.
3: The core ethos of Heartstopper, I think, is that no matter what difficult times you might be going through in your life, there's always joy and hope and light and friendship to be found despite it all. There's always light at the end of the tunnel. So for me, it's always been this balancing act of exploring real issues for teenagers while also showing that sort of positive, optimistic light.
4: The rest of the Truam Grammar School gang are back too. Elle, Tao, Isaac, Tara and Darcy. And it's always juggled a lot of characters and unique stories. Is it hard to decide who you're going to focus on more fully than others, who you're going to give these little brilliant nuggets of storylines to?
3: Yes, I mean, that's been the big challenge with the TV show as opposed to the comics, because the comics are very focused on Nick and Charlie as the main characters, while in the TV show we tried to expand the scope a little bit and to give those supporting characters bigger stories. It's pretty difficult to balance all those stories when you've got sort of 8 or 9 main characters in a show that's only half an hour long. But that's kind of the fun of it as well.
4: What I think was brilliant is you decided that novel form, which you'd done with Solitaire, your debut novel, when it was coming on to really focusing on Nick and Charlie, you opted to write it as a graphic novel. And that was such a fateful decision. And what prompted that change? Because it was such a big change. And it also then took your kind of readership to a new level.
3: Well, I tried initially to plan Heartstopper as a prose novel, but the story that I wanted to tell with Nick and Charlie just didn't seem to fit into the traditional structure of a prose novel. It felt to me more suited to be an episodic, sequential story, much like a webcomic is. And I'd always loved to draw. I'd always harbored a dream that I might one day make a comic. And this story kind of presented itself to me as the perfect opportunity.
4: You have obviously been given praise for your positive portrayal of gay love. For the longest time, gay stories like Brokeback Mountain, Call Me By Your Name, were always tinged with sadness and unfulfilled love. I mean, you just wanted to give that positive experience because that positive experience is a reinforcing tool.
3: It's interesting because the phenomenon of a positive queer story

0: degree, that was really not in my mind when I started making Heartstopper. I came into making Heartstopper from the world of young adult fiction, in which, even at that time, there was actually quite a lot of joyful, uplifting, queer stories. And so when people had that reaction to Heartstopper, where it was like, people have never seen a happy, joyful, queer romance before, I was really, really surprised, actually, because that wasn't something that I thought was unusual, maybe, but maybe I just wasn't sort of clocked into what the TV landscape was like at that time.
1: So Heartstopper Forever is coming out just weeks after you've published volume 6 of your book series. Both are billed as a final time, supposedly the last time we're going to see Nick and Charlie. Is that never or never say never?
0: I always say never say never. I feel like you never know what's going to happen in the future.
1: There's a wonderful vignette in the film with Derek Jacobi and his real-life husband, you know, when they're clearly looking after each other through difficult times in their later years.
0: That whole scene in the film is Charlie sort of looking at what his future with Nick could be. It's such a beautiful moment because it's sadly still rare to see a queer couple of that age just out and about living their lives. But it gives Charlie so much hope, and I think it gives us as viewers so much hope that that is what might be ahead for us in the world.
2: Alice Oseman, Heartstopper Forever, and the original seasons of the series are sitting on Netflix, and the books are all available for you to read. My guests on today's Arts Hour are cultural critic Rhianna Dillon and Indian classical dancer Radhe Juggy. Rhianna, do you think this is the end of Heartstopper then?
3: I mean, yeah, I sort of believe Alice when she says that. Oh, you know, speaking about sequels and money making and all that sort of thing. Actually, I feel like she has that integrity there where she feels that Charlie and Nick's story have come to an end.
2: You're a fan, presumably.
3: I'm a big fan, but I think also they tied it up really beautifully, and they did give us a little insight into the future by having Derek Jacobi and his husband there. You know, it was an extension. It was a look forward.
2: Radhe, what about graphic novels in India? Are they very popular? And are there any Indian versions we should know about?
4: They are very popular. They do. There's a huge upsurge of people reading Japanese graphic novels in India, and now they are recreating some of the stories that are common in India and kind of putting their own twist to it. But we also kind of grew up with the old school Amar Chitrakatha and Tinkle and all of that. So Amar Chitrakatha takes all these traditional Indian stories and history that has been passed on, and it was like in a comic format. So all of us growing up as children, because we did not grow up in joint families anymore, and we didn't have a grandmother or a great-grandmother who was telling you stories every day, this is how we kind of were introduced to it. So you'd read Mahabharata and Ramayana all in this short form. So each comic would cover one story. And because the Mahabharata is a story inside a story inside a story, you'd
2: these
4: get little, little bits.
2: These are the religious epics, essentially, aren't they?
4: You'll get little, little bits of it over a period of time, and they're so well done, and they're like iconic. You can now buy the AKC set. It's like a cultural phenomenon that everybody knows and everybody understands, and you can always find a new story about Mahabharata, even if you've been learning it or studying it for years. It's never ending.
2: Okay, thank you both so much. You're with The Arts Hour. I'm Nikki Beatty. Anthony Bourdain was an American writer, chef, TV presenter, and according to many in the media, Hellraiser, who made his name globally with the book Kitchen Confidential, about the frenetic and destructive realities of working in a busy restaurant. He became a global TV star with series like No Reservations and the Emmy-winning travel and food show Parts Unknown, and then tragically died by suicide in 2018. There's now a biopic for you to see covering his pre-fame life. It's called Tony and focuses on one summer when, as a directionless teenager, he found himself working in a restaurant in Provincetown, Massachusetts. Actor Dominic Sessa, so brilliant in The Holdovers, plays the unmoored and sometimes unlikable Tony, being taken under the tough love wing of a seafood chef played by Antonio Banderas.
5: Hey, this is filthy. Come on, hey.
6: Sorry.
5: One roll hog, one catch fries, two sets, full.
6: You know I can cook, too.
5: Excuse me? Kid says he's a cook, chef.
7: Yeah, wonderful.
2: Jason DeRosso from ABC Radio National's The Screen Show spoke to the actor Dominic Sessa and Tony's Canadian director, Matt Johnson. He asked the director whether Anthony Bourdain fans will be fans of this film.
7: That's impossible because, you know, I'll tell you, I've learned that Anthony Bourdain means something extremely specific to each person who loves him. Mm-hmm. And I think that because his life was on its surface very in the open, like, I let you see me, warts and all, here's everything that's wrong with me, here's everything I love. I don't want to say this negatively, but I think it also masked in some way who he was privately. And because of that, I think people are able to connect with him in an extremely personal way that even they can't explain. And so what will surprise them is probably them being confronted by a different interpretation of him as a young man. I don't think there's anything that when we were making the film, we were like, whoa, the fans are really going to react. Those conversations never happened once. In fact, we never really thought, okay, so what would Anthony Bourdain say, think, do? Right? Like, we were making a character that was living inside of Dom, and it was coming out of him.
8: I mean, I didn't realize he was really into wanting to be a writer. And I thought that artistic side to him was really fascinating. But you know, he has this, obviously he had this self-destructive streak as well as being brilliant in many ways. Dom, if I could ask you, given that you inhabited this character for so long, you know, what light do you think this film sheds on that destructive streak?
9: I don't know. I think Matt and I talked a lot about how this was kind of a pattern in his life, you know, like after 1975, he struggled with addiction and then other problems later in life. So he always kind of had this consistent, darkness in him in a way. And I think what I hope people realize in this watching this movie is that there's a certain time in your life, especially when you're young, where it's critical to sort of address those things. If you don't take care with them in the proper way, it's can be detrimental.
8: Finally, did you learn to cook at all on set, or were you already a cook?
9: No, I mean, I worked in a bakery when I was younger, so I baked a lot of things. I know how to make donuts. Ooh. So yeah. But Antonio Banderas was really capable in the kitchen, and he actually taught me a lot personally. But before, no, I learned how to shuck oysters, actually. Mm-hmm. This guy, Eli Sussman, he taught me how to shuck oysters.
2: Actor Dominic Sessa and director Matt Johnson talking about Tony. I just want the later part of his life distilled into a two-hour Anthony movie now, please. Rihanna, what did you make of Tony?
3: I really loved it, actually. I really enjoyed myself. I had to immediately go and eat a load of oysters. I didn't know anything about Anthony Bourdain, actually. I hadn't grown up with him. I'm not really interested in celebrity chefs, like his travel logs.
2: Rather, you have watched them, haven't you?
4: I've seen his show. Parts Unknown is fantastic. He's such an intensely alive person. He has no reservations about himself in any way. And he kind of brought food that was not cleaned up and polished for presentation. He brought food that was homely and hearty. And my favorite thing is that he goes to where knives are made, and the person makes a knife for him, and then he cooks for him. And how they handle food is different from how professional chefs handle food. And it's so raw and wild, and you feel like you're at the edge of life when you hear him talk and when you hear him interact with people.
2: He did a few shows in India. So he went to Amritsar. Mm-hmm. So that's like the Punjab, the North, Rajasthan, Kolkata, which was Calcutta. So, and then Mumbai and Kerala. You're from the southern state of Tamil Nadu. So what would you have fed him if he came to you?
4: He's very famously known to have said that if you're a vegetarian, you're sort of insulting the local culture. But he also said that the one place he could happily eat vegetarian food is in India. Because in India, non-vegetarian and vegetarian food, the meat is not the bulk of the meal. It's always one more dish. So you always have a rice and a gravy and a vegetable, and then you have a meat dish along with it. It's never like the full meal. So what would I make for him? I think I would make a very simple, like an everyday South Indian meal. We use a lot of pulses. We use a lot of different grains. And to just make like our version of a little salad, like a kosambri, which is like a cucumber and dal salad, and make a little bit of a pulse-heavy gravy. We call it pal charu, which is like a green gram, and we put a little bit of milk in it at the end, and you have that with rice. And
3: I mean, it's
4: everyday food for us.
2: So packed with flavor. Thank you both so much. Coming up in a moment, the mighty American novelist Colson Whitehead, drummer, composer and music producer Sarlin from Thailand. And I'll be speaking to my guest Radhe Jaggi, legendary in her field of Indian dance. She's here with me in the studio, as is our cultural critic this week, Rhianna Dillon. First, though, in 2019, novelist Colson Whitehead appeared on the cover of Time magazine labelled America's Storyteller. That was before his Pulitzer Prize-winning books The Nickel Boys and The Underground Railroad had been adapted for the screen and before he'd written his acclaimed Harlem trilogy. The first was Harlem Shuffle, set in the criminal underbelly of New York in the 1960s. He came onto the Arts Hour back in 2021 to talk about that and was an absolute joy. Now, his third and final installment, Cool Machine, brings the action to the 1980s. Colson Whitehead was recently at the Edinburgh Book Festival in Scotland and spoke to the BBC's James Crawford. Here he is, riffing on how the trilogy came about.
10: I wanted to write a heist novel, and then I kept coming up with more and more capers and jobs for my protagonist, and so it became three stories in one. And then I kept coming up with even more stories, so I was like, maybe it's a duology, but I'm not sure what a duology is. So it became a trilogy, and I figured I would follow him over three decades, which means you really have to do that. So he's in his late 30s, in the late 20s in the first book. He's now in his mid-50s, and you really have to show him aging into middle-agedness. When we start in the first book, his kids are 1 year old, one and two. In the next book, they've gone to college, they've left the house, he's a kind of depressed, empty nester. I'm not sure if a lot of crime novelists write about empty nesters. But for me, it was a real joy. It was from my own experience. And so I'm putting myself in there. So, yes, it's 30 years in the life of this person. He's a fence. He wanted to be a upstanding citizen. He has a store, good family man. But there's a part of him that's always saying, let's do some crimes. And so he gets involved in the criminal life over these three books. And we find him now in Cool Machine sort of wondering what's next. His store is doing fine. His fencing business is doing fine.
11: Just explain to us what a fence is for the upstanding citizens of Edinburgh who might not understand. Yeah.
10: So if you see a heist movie, the fence comes in after everyone else has done the hard work. And so the thieves have stolen $2 million in gems. Half of them are shot. They're crawling. They're bloody. They go to the fence. And the fence says, I'll give you 10 cents on the dollar. So the fence is the intermediary between the illicit world and the legit world. He or she will wash the dirty jewels and bring them back into polite society, circulation. And he's an in-between figure. I think what I like about the psychology of the fence is that they have a face they show to the world. A lot of them will have a legit storefront. And then the back is where they do their illicit business. And so that divided nature really pays off, I think, in Ray's characterization.
11: Cool Machine marks the end of your Harlem trilogy, following on from the previous two books, Harlem Shuffle and Crook Manifesto. And this novel itself is split into three separate but interlinking stories, which are sort of archetypes of the crime genre. There's the fabled One Last Heist, there's A Deal Gone Sideways, and then finally there's coming out of sort of crook retirement to atone for the sins of the past. How did you go about putting your own stamp on these familiar stories?
10: Well, you know, I've worked in different genres before, and I'm coming from the outside. I want to make them my own, but also salute what I love about the genre. I want to figure out what I can subvert, make new, make my own, and that's what I'm always doing. In terms of these stories, each book has three, so that's nine different capers. You don't want to repeat yourself. Definitely, I wanted to stick the landing in the third book and not screw up the trilogy. I'm not sure if I knew what I was getting into. Mm. There's a lot of words in one book, and it turns out if you do a trilogy, that's literally three times as many words. So I was definitely preoccupied with making sure that the final three capers were new. It's the 80s. I wanted to go big, and so the crimes are a bit bigger. And also I wanted to have a really satisfying thematic and emotional resolution for my characters that we've been following for three books and 30 years.
2: Colson Whitehead. Our cultural critic today is Rhianna Dillon. Rhianna, I know you've seen adaptations. Have you been a fan?
3: I really love the adaptations. So I saw Nickel Boys,
2: yeah,
3: which was directed by Romel Ross. And it's such an, I mean, it's a really tough, it's a tough watch. It's a tough story about two young men at a reform school, boys at a reform school. But what's so interesting about the way that it's shot is that it's a POV. It's a
2: point of view.
3: It's an individual perspective. So rather that, so you always got the camera as if somebody is looking out.
2: Which, that annoyed me. Sorry, but it did.
3: It's a very...
2: There was just no need.
3: I disagree because it's coming at it from a whole new way of looking at movie making. We don't... It's jarring because we're not used to it.
2: Yeah.
3: It's hard to watch because...
2: I don't want to get used to that.
3: Fair. I thought...
2: Go on, Rhianna.
3: I thought it gave us a little way in, a little window into a story. You know, we have seen stories of a similar nature before, but this was unforgettable because of the way
2: that
3: it was
2: filmed. Yeah, you're right about that. You are right.
3: And it doesn't shy away. You know, we are seeing it always from these boys' perspectives. I thought it was really beautiful. And then again, Barry Jenkins with the Underground Railroad. I mean, available on Amazon Prime, Prime Video, I think, still. Make sure you go and see that because it is a... he's an amazing filmmaker anyway. Like the way that he can visualize heartbreaking stories, he's always been so good at that, but also finding the joy and the love within it. So the two of them, Colson Whitehead and Barry Jenkins together, is match made in heaven. And the fact that Colson Whitehead is attracting these really interesting African-American directors makes me really excited for adaptations of the Harlem Trilogy.
2: Which we think Apple TV are going to make, don't we?
3: This would be fantastic.
2: Rade, are you excited at the prospect? Because I know you want to read his books. What attracts you to what he's written?
4: I actually didn't know about him. And then I looked him up and any trilogy, honestly, I'm on a plane so much. So any book that's not just over in one plane journey that I can then pick up the next book at the next bookstore before my next flight, I'm there for it. So
2: what are the best trilogies in your opinion, whether it's books or films?
4: So iconically, Lord of the Rings. I could not say that. But one of my favorite trilogies is the Ibis trilogy, which is by Amitav Ghosh.
2: Oh, yes.
4: It starts with the Sea of Poppies. And then it's also based in a time when, British colonial history around India and China and all of the complexities of that, the complexities of the trade, but also complexities of individual people who lived in that time. And as much as when you study history, you study all the brave people that stood up for it, or you study all the adventurous people who did these things. But this follows so many like everyday characters who are just trying to live their lives and keep their families together. And it's set in this really turbulent time in history. It's amazing. And Amitav Ghosh's ability to describe things is really beautiful. And again, it was one of those things. I read the first book and then I was in another country and I picked up the second book and I was in trilogies.
2: Rhianna's making notes. She's going to
3: read it. I'm literally writing this down.
4: They should be making a movie on that or a series or something on that.
2: Yes.
4: It's so visually alive.
2: What about you, Rhianna? Best trilogy? Film or book, it's up to you.
3: I mean, I love His Dark Materials by Philip Pullman.
2: Me too.
4: Yes.
3: I fell in love with them so young as well, but have never forgotten them. I still read them. I still listen to the audiobooks.
2: Did you want to be Lyra?
3: I did, but I was just in love with Will. I kind of wanted to be Will.
2: I wanted to be Lyra.
3: Yeah.
4: I just wanted to hang out with the polar bear. Yeah. Whatever character. Like, come on.
3: The appeal of having like a demon who was like your best friend and like your id as well. And going back to world building, I mean, come on.
2: That for me was my...
3: But I think those got better and better, which is quite rare with...
2: Agreed.
3: ..with trilogies. I think sometimes the last is always the worst, but not in the case of The Amber Spyglass, which was wonderful.
2: Thank you so much, both of you. You're listening to The Arts Air from the BBC World Service. Let's turn the spotlight onto Rade Jaggi now. What happens when the human body becomes an entire language? That's my way of describing Bharatanatyam, the Indian classical dance tradition from Tamil Nadu, that's South India. Intricate footwork, hand gestures, facial expressions, and extraordinary physical precision combine to tell stories, evoke emotion, and explore everything from the human to the divine. And one of the dancers carrying that ancient form into the present is Radhe Juggy. I went to see her perform Bhakta in London recently, and I was mesmerized and transported. So Radhe, for someone who's never experienced a Bharatanatyam recital performance, how would you describe what's happening when you dance? What are you doing and revealing?
4: There are so many things happening at the same time. One is, of course, you have the technical choreography of it that you're thinking about. You're thinking about the space you're in, the light you're in. You're also, because you have thought through a certain perspective or you've thought through a certain journey from beginning to end, and you're kind of conscious about whether it is being portrayed to the audience. Are they able to understand? Are they with you at every moment? But Bhakta in particular, because it talks about devotion.
2: What does Bhakta mean?
4: Bhakta means devotee, and Bhakti is devotion. And the way I look at it is not as being devoted to any one thing, but as being, as a quality of being. And so kind of exploring some traditional and some non-traditional themes through that lens. And what's happening on stage is that as much as you're trying to embody a certain emotion or a certain character, there is also always this constant running of the mathematics behind it, the music behind it, the patterns that you're trying to create, and the story that you're trying to start from beginning to end. And it allowed me to maybe explore themes that are not common in dance. Like, for example, we also look at the conversation between death and a particular character, which would not be considered great to put on stage. It's a little inauspicious. But these art forms allow you to do that because it's like language. It's a grammar. You can write whatever you want with it once you know the language.
2: Yeah.
4: And it's important for everyone to understand it's not ancient, it's not stuck in the past, it's very
2: well
4: relevant.
2: You've brought it very much into the present, haven't you? There's an extraordinary language of hand gestures, facial expressions, eye movements. Can you describe for us how a single gesture or movement, like an eye movement, can tell a story?
4: So when you first start learning the movements, there are Sanskrit verses that you memorize. And so you're taught, okay, you move your eyes to the side, to this side is one particular thing. Up and down is one thing. Round is one thing. But then as you start learning more and more choreographies, your teacher starts to teach you how you look to the side, what it can mean. You can look very sneakily to the side. You can turn your head and be bold about it. You can tilt your head and then look to the side. Aww. And all of those things communicate very different things. Mm. So how do you look to the side in a way that the audience understands the same thing that you understand? And the same thing with hand gestures or the same thing with facial expressions.
2: Well, I came with a friend who had no previous experience of the form, and I was concerned that, like, maybe not understanding some of the basics, let alone the mudras, like your, the, you know, the hand gestures that all mean different things, that he wouldn't necessarily be able to follow. But you do something really clever and beautiful before each piece and story. Tell us what you do.
4: I have stolen this from some other very legendary Bharatanatyam dancers. There is a very senior dancer called Alarmel Valli. The first time I saw her perform, she stepped onto stage in the spotlight and she kind of has a very poetic way of expressing what she's about to do, and she does it with her hand gestures and everything. And initially I thought, why is she doing this? Because it's a very Indian audience. Then I saw Nrityagram. There were two Odissi dancers, Shurupa Sen and Bijoyini Satpathy. And Bijoyini comes on stage and does the dancing, but Shurupa does the speaking. And that's even more stylized and even more. So I kind of drew from that because my audience tends to be quite mixed culturally, and they're from all over the world. But I do it a little more casually.
2: I kind of
4: speak to the audience like they're my friends.
2: But you do it in a very succinct way. So in, you know, a couple of paragraphs, you've told us the story we're about to see. You've shown us that that means fish or swimming, or it's a work of art, just you doing that. So the night that I saw you, one of the stories that you performed was the Alak Niranjan story. It was outstanding, and I loved the music. Will you just briefly tell us that story?
4: So the Alak Niranjan, the story is an epic poem written by Pandarinatha Galagali, who's a poet from North Karnataka. And every time I heard it, I would just be in tears. So the story is that this saint or this sannyasi was going begging for alms from home to home. And this is very much part of the spiritual tradition. So if somebody comes to your home, you serve them food, you never send them away. And they only take alms for that day. They don't take food and keep it for the next day. So what they get is what they eat, and that's it. So he's come to her home, and she's this very wealthy woman. She's married. She's got children. She looks at him, and she sees the fire in his eyes, and she just falls into them. So the next day, when he comes again the next day, unable to stop herself, she just looks at him and she says, "Your eyes are so full of fire and I have such desire." So he doesn't say anything. He just says, "Alakh Niranjan," and he kind of walks away. On the third day, when he comes back to the village to again beg for alms, she's already waiting at the door because now she has, you know, she's given away the secret. She's told him how she feels. And he comes begging for alms, and the only thing that they own is this one wooden bowl. They don't own anything else. And instead of receiving alms, he gives her the bowl. And he says, "Oh mother, yesterday you said that my eyes were so beautiful and full of fire. You expressed your desire for them. So here, take them." And he plucks out his eyes and he just hands them to her, completely unconcerned about his own pain or his own sacrifice, hoping that it'll spark a spiritual journey in her. And these are sort of, this is one of many stories of these kind of sannyasis who existed, who had no care or concern about themselves. If they had anything to offer and if it would impact somebody else, they would just give it. And it's so beautiful and so intense. And the music is incredible. And I have to say that it's not, I didn't choreograph it. I didn't set it. I just played the music one day and it just sort of happened. And I take no credit for how that piece comes out. Every time I do it, I'm in tears when I think about it. And I just have to listen to the story and it breaks something within me.
2: Your feet are so percussive and rhythmic. What does the dancer have to learn physically to, like, make those sounds and create that rhythm and be so precise?
4: So it's very much part of the grammar of Bharatanatyam. There's a lot of mathematics and pattern making that goes into it, but it's also a lot about technique. How you stamp your feet makes a difference. And of course, different floorings have different sound, and that's also why we wear ankle bells,
2: yes,
4: so that they emphasize the movement. And we explore a lot of patterns. In any sort of 8-beat time cycle, we divide it in very different ways. We talk about patterns of threes. We have different ways in which we do endings. And in Bharatanatyam, we have a lot of cross patterns. There are many times when the percussion is doing one thing and the dancers are doing something else.
2: It blows my mind. It really does. And I'm really bad at math, so I mean, it's just...
4: I am too, by the
2: way.
4: Are you?
2: How can you be?
4: I finished 10th grade math and I was so happy that I passed my examination and that I never had to study math again. And one of the reasons I went to college to learn dance was I don't have to do homework and I don't have to do math. And all they did in the beginning was teach us math and time cycles. But the approach to math is very different. It's a lot more patterns. And so visually I see the patterns as opposed to actually doing the mental math,
2: yeah,
4: of it. And I think that's the only reason I managed to be a dancer. Otherwise, I would have struggled much more than I do already.
2: Radhe Jaggi, for now, thank you. And if you get the chance to see Radhe perform live anywhere in the world, rush for those tickets. Where are you next?
4: I'm heading to New York next. I'll be there on September 19th for a festival called Erasing Borders. And it's a festival of Indian dance. And I'll be presenting some of the pieces that you saw on Saturday.
2: Thank you, Radhe. You're listening to The Arts Hour from the BBC World Service with me, Nikki Bedi. Finally, on today's Arts Hour, drummer, composer and music producer Salin is from Thailand and now lives and works in Canada. Her work, described as Afro-Thai funk, reflects a global palette of influences, and her album, Ramana, has received wide praise around the world. When she was in the UK recently, she was one of the last musicians to play in session at the BBC's legendary Maida Vale Studios, which recently closed its doors for the last time. Here she is talking to Jam Supernova about what it meant to her.
12: It's such an honor to be here because, like, so many legendary artists played here, like the Beatles and Nirvana and all, and so much more. So I just feel very honored to be able to play here right before.
13: Yeah.
12: They're gonna close.
13: Well, I always wonder, like, you know, we'd been a little bit over sentimental, giving a place so much sort of, you know, emotion, attaching emotion so much to a place. Is there a musical place or space for you that you feel kind of has that same kind of pull? Could be anywhere in the world. Is there a space or place for yourself and your music?
12: I think definitely Thailand, because that's where I grew up and the vibe there, the people there. You know, a place is not just a place. It's like you had mentioned, there's like emotional tie to it. There's like passion in it. There's like events that happened, right? So I think almost everywhere I go, I feel that way in a way, because wherever I make music, it kind of holds a special meaning to me.
13: Before we get into the session, I want to, you know, we supported the album Romana last year. We loved it. It was a real sort of standout for us. We did the sort of, you know, interview about the concept behind it. But like a year on from the record coming out, what's been going on for you? Like, how has life changed? What's happened?
12: Well, life has changed completely. I get to tour the whole world. I get to tour US, I get to tour Europe for the first time, and then even Asia, and going to Japan, and like just taking my music to different places that I wasn't able to do before. And within just 1 year, we went to so many different territories and continents and meeting so many different people.
13: And that's because of the album, this idea of traveling sonically between, you know, Thailand and West Africa, and this idea of what if the sound and the drum had traveled a different way around the world. As you've sort of toured the music and played these songs, have they taken on any new meanings?
12: Yeah, totally. For example, Igun Gun, which we always have played and made available. Like, I feel like this year when I heard it, my meaning of a song or like my emotion to it has grown so much.
13: I mean, for those that don't know, you know, you traveled with a suitcase sized drum. Tell me about that drum.
12: Yeah, it's called the Kuta drum. It's actually my husband who built it. Him and his mom was building it and selling it for a while. But yeah, he designed it. It was just, you know, I actually was busking before I became a full-time musician. So I would, like, just take my drums on the street and go play. So when we were trying to do the nature series, this started in Montreal. He said, oh, there's this spot on top of the mountain. I need to bring you there. And he was helping me carry all the drums. And he's like, how did you carry all this by yourself?
13: Wow.
12: I had, like, one suitcase and another, like, kind of like a caddy with the drum attached to it. And then that night, like, I saw on YouTube somebody made like a suitcase version of the Kuta drum, but not exactly. And then when he saw that, he's like, I'm gonna build one. I'm like, please don't build
13: one. That's love. That's real love. And a man builds you a drum.
12: Yeah. It is.
2: The Thai-born drummer Salin Radhe, as a fellow performer, do you have that same emotional connection to a particular venue or space somewhere special? If so, where and why?
4: I'm very lucky that I get to perform at home quite a lot to a home audience, and that's nice, but it's not so much about the space as the people I perform to.
2: Right.
4: So I don't have one particular venue that I like, but I do like performing to smaller audiences because they're with you a little bit more and you can kind of converse with them and you can interact with them. And a lot of my performances tend to be to much larger audiences, and so you're very presenting. But if it's a small audience, you're just kind of chatting with them and they're kind of in it with you.
2: Rihanna, what about you? A favorite venue or cinema that you go to? Is there somewhere where you just get there and you go, oh yeah, this is...
3: I have several of those. A lot of them around Soho in London, because that's where I do a lot of screenings. But also I love the Vista Theatre in LA, in Los Angeles. It's owned by Tarantino now, but it's sort of like Art Deco. It's a beautiful cinema from the 20s. I had such an exciting experience there seeing Alex Garland's Civil War.
2: You saw it there?
3: Yes.
2: Wow.
3: Which was really cool. And they have like the reels before the film, you know, like the old cartoons, black and white. It was just like going back in time. This is what theatre should be. Cinemas should be like this.
2: Thank you both so much. And that's it for this week's Arts Hour. Thank you for your ears. And thank you to both my guests, Radhe Juggy and Rhianna Dillon. To hear more of the Arts Hour, do follow or subscribe to Artists at Work so you never miss an episode. For now, from me, Nikki Beatty, studio managers Mary Stone and Duncan Hannant, and producers Kieran Birmingham and Nikki Paxman, see you next week.

0: naogopa kwa sababu ugonjwa
1: hiki. I'm frightened. Ebola is killing many people.
0: Ngalia hali tu kunaishi nyumba na mna ile watu 10 ndani.
1: Look at how we're living. 10, 15 people in one room. Children, grandchildren, we've been suffering since we got displaced. I wish we could go back to our farms.
2: I didn't know if I would make it, because this disease is ravaging the world. There are many lives lost, people who don't manage to pull through. I was mentally stressed and I didn't know how I would get out of the hospital.
3: People in the Democratic Republic of Congo there, where Ebola has now claimed more than 3,400 lives, more than 7,000 confirmed cases.
4: We were scared about the talk of the Ebola virus in Goma again, especially as this isn't the first time. Last time, it took a heavy toll on many people, separating us from our friends and family.
3: It's the country's worst ever outbreak, which was first identified in May of this year and has spread rapidly across six northeastern provinces.
5: A few weeks ago, there was one new case in the province of Owele. Today, there are more than 150 cases that have been reported there. All of the organizations are so stretched.
3: The outbreak is being caused by Bundibugyo virus, and no approved vaccine nor specific treatment exists for this strain of the disease. But developing a vaccine is not only a scientific challenge, someone has to pay. On today's Business Daily, we'll follow the money to look at how a vaccine can get off the ground and why it is taking so long for a new Ebola jab to get there. It's complex because Ebola isn't a single virus. There are different strains or versions, and a vaccine developed for one will not necessarily protect against another. The licensed Ebola vaccines currently available were developed mainly to protect against the Zaire strain. The best known one is MSD's Ervebo, which is a single dose vaccine. Emery Makomeno is a BBC reporter in the DRC who has been reporting on the latest outbreak.
6: When you look at the number of people dying, more than 3,000 in just under 4 months, that's a very significant. The WHO says that this is one of the fastest growing and spreading Ebola, and it has already surpassed the previous deadliest outbreak in the country, and so it is infecting even the responders involved in the response. So what we have seen is that the 160 people, I mean frontline health workers, have contracted the disease and at least 40 died. So any approved vaccine or specific therapeutics to treat will be very welcome to try to contain this Bundibugyo type of Ebola.
3: Do we know why it's spreading so fast?
6: Well, one of the reasons is distrust. It's also late detection. The experts here are telling us that before it was identified, this Bundibugyo variant of Ebola might have been circulating 4 months before. The teams and the response in general are still trying to catch up with the outbreak that has been spreading quite before the response.
3: Emery Makumeno there. According to the Centre for Global Development, a think tank which works to reduce poverty, the rule of thumb for developing a new vaccine is a cost of around $1 billion. But that development is accelerated when there is a commercial incentive to get a vaccine over the line. For Ebola, that hasn't been there so far. Vaccines for the disease would be stockpiled ready for outbreaks rather than the more lucrative model of routine mass vaccination. Rachel Glenister is the president for the Centre of Global Development. She explains what's needed to get vaccine development off the ground.
7: Push funding is what we normally do, and it's paying for inputs, or what we normally do when we fund research. And it's, you know, giving a grant to someone to develop something. So you're essentially paying for the time to work on it. Pull funding is paying for the outcome. It's saying, if you produce a vaccine, I'll buy it from you. I commit now to buy it from you.
3: Mm. Do we need both, do you think?
7: Yeah, definitely. They do different things. Push funding is useful for very early stage research, where it's quite hard to define what the output is that you want. You know, you want people to go and study and investigate and learn how a virus works. But pull funding is very good for getting people to focus on producing it well, producing it at enough quantity and at a good price. You probably need a combination of push and pull for Ebola. I think there are a couple of firms that we already know are kind of well advanced. So, you know, when people are directly funding them to get through trials, but some commitment on buying it to make sure that they produce enough quantity is, I think, important. I don't think at this late stage you're going to bring in new firms to compete, but it should be part of the answer, yeah.
3: The outbreak that prompted the vaccine that we have for the Zaire Ebola virus happened over a decade ago, while other strains still have no licensed vaccine. Why has this taken so long?
7: These vaccines are incredibly valuable to society, but not very profitable for companies to develop. And there are three basic reasons. First, most people who will benefit from the Ebola vaccine will never actually take it. So think of all the people in communities and countries that it doesn't spread to because of the vaccine. Like, there's no way that firms can charge them because they never take the vaccine. And think of all the business deals that are done because travel isn't stopped to the region. So, you know, most of the benefits accrue to people who don't take the vaccine. So it's very hard to make a profit. And second, the earlier the vaccine is ready, the higher the benefit to society, but the less profit you get. Because if you manage to nip it in the bud really early, you probably only have to vaccinate a few hundred people. But if it lets rip, you're going to have to buy thousands of vaccines. So, you know, the incentives are all wrong. Mm. And finally, the governments will, after a vaccine's invented, can really bargain down the price, and there'll be a lot of social pressure in a crisis to keep the price low. So, you know, those are reasons why firms don't actually make very much profit from them, these things.
3: That was Rachel Glanister, the president of the Centre for Global Development. Their Ervebo vaccine was initially engineered by scientists at the Public Health Agency of Canada's National Microbiology Laboratory, who have one of the few facilities in the world capable of safely handling the live Ebola virus. The technology was subsequently licensed to the American biotechnology company NewLink Genetics.
8: This is the epicentre of the outbreak. In a city of a million, almost 50 new cases are reported every day. Liberia's tiny band of healthcare workers are throwing everything they have at Ebola.
3: As the devastating West African Ebola epidemic escalated in 2014, American pharmaceutical company Merck Sharp & Dohme, or MSD, acquired the rights from NewLink. It paid $30 million up front, followed by another $20 million when a pivotal clinical trial began. We asked the company for an interview and they sent this statement. Here's part of it.
9: In late 2014, amid the Zaire Ebola virus outbreak in Western Africa, our company licensed the vaccine candidate that would become Ervebo and worked alongside several health organisations to establish a global Ervebo stockpile, from which more than 300,000 doses have been deployed to support Zaire Ebola virus outbreak response and preventative vaccination in recent years. Zaire Ebola virus is a different strain from Bundibugyo virus, and MSD does not have data on the safety or efficacy of Ervebo against Bundibugyo virus. We're aware of limited independently generated data from preclinical studies, much of which are unpublished, that Ervebo may confer partial protection against Bundibugyo virus. If needed, and with the appropriate lead time, we are capable of producing additional Ervebo doses above stockpile replenishment.
3: You're listening to Business Daily from the BBC World Service. I'm Leanna Byrne, and today we're following the money to find out how a new Ebola vaccine gets funded. Research initially funded by the governments in certain countries had now attracted the resources and manufacturing experience of one of the world's biggest pharmaceutical companies. But another organisation helped provide something equally important, the promise of a customer. Gavi works with both the public and private sector to help vaccinate more than half of the world's children against deadly diseases. David Kinder is their Director of Development Finance.
10: One of the core roles of Gavi is basically to shape markets that wouldn't exist if you didn't have public and private sector partners working together. These are diseases which are often infrequent, so you can't maintain a running manufacturing line every year with guaranteed returns. And so you actually need to come and step in those markets and then create the conditions for those vaccines to be produced.
3: In 2016, Gavi made a $5 million advanced purchase commitment to MSD. The money supported the vaccine's continued development. In return, MSD agreed to make 300,000 doses available for potential outbreaks while it pursued full regulatory approval. Ervebo was eventually licensed and approved for use by the World Health Organization in 2019. Today, it is held in a Gavi-funded global stockpile containing around 500,000 doses, which can be made available to countries facing an outbreak at request. But maintaining a stockpile means paying for vaccines, even when there is no immediate customer for them.
10: We actually now have five stockpiles against diseases, against Ebola, cholera, meningitis, yellow fever and Mpox. We get reasonably good data. Some of these outbreaks are predictable. You know, for example, that there will be yellow fever, there will be cholera outbreaks each year. So you can get a sense of the size, you get a sense of the financing. And we do make sure that alongside the vaccines we hold in stockpiles, we also put funds aside to assist with the delivery. And often these are in some very hard to reach areas, as we're seeing in the current outbreak in the Democratic Republic of Congo.
3: So that is the difference between buying vaccine doses and making them usable during an emergency. Dr. Alassane Touré is the World Health Organization's research lead in the Eastern DRC. He's helping Congolese institutions establish the clinical trial needed to determine whether vaccines, which are already available or potentially new vaccines, can protect people against Bundibugyo virus.
11: It takes much more than having a vaccine and a protocol. You are establishing a high standard clinical research platform within an emergency response. And so we need a rapid ethical and regulatory approval, a laboratories, informed consent forms, safety monitoring, data system, vaccine logistics, coaching, transport and community engagement. So all operating under good clinical practice. And at the same time, the outbreak is evolving, so teams may need to move rapidly between help zones.
3: In the current outbreak, Gavi has committed $7 million to provide 70,000 Ervebo doses to the DRC. But as Alassane Touré explains, the vaccine vial itself is only one part of that bill.
11: The vaccine vials is the most visible part of the vaccination, but it's only one component of the total investment required. So we need trained researchers, vaccination teams, the laboratories, specimen transportation, vehicles, cold chain, infrastructure, data system, safety monitoring, participant follow-up and quality assurance. And those things require a lot of money, especially in the complex where the mobility is not optimal based on the roads and also the accessibility of those communities.
3: And then vaccine prices can vary enormously. Here's David Kinder from Gavi, the Vaccine Alliance, again.
10: That's part of the challenges, actually, of vaccination, is that the costs really do vary according to so many factors. The platform the vaccine is built on, how many doses get produced, because obviously economies of scale also help manufacturers bring down prices. So here in Gavi, I mean, we have over 20 vaccines against different diseases that we help protect children around the world for. And those costs actually range from as little as just over $1 a dose up to $100 a dose for some of the most expensive vaccines, which are often the novel ones or the ones against rare diseases such as Ebola.
3: The experience of the COVID-19 pandemic also changed how public funders think about the risk of outbreaks. The lesson for Gavi was that the current time it takes for a vaccine to be approved may mean waiting too long when lives are at stake. In order to make progress with vaccine development in these circumstances, you may need to put down money and be able to put money at risk and early. And so they created a $5 million funding mechanism called the First Response Fund that was particularly designed to be drawn down quickly in emergencies. In the case of Ebola in DRC, Gavi is offering up to $40 million to accelerate access to a vaccine developed specifically for Bundibugyo. It is working with UNICEF, the children's charity, and other partners to assess potential vaccines, manufacturing plans and how quickly doses could be made available. But Gavi says it's essential for them to have donors prepared to provide money over several years.
10: We're very cognizant at Gavi at the moment of the overall funding positions for development. And then there are some real challenges. We fundraise roughly in five-year cycles because it's important for us to get long-term commitments of funding so that we can send signals also to vaccine manufacturers and send signals to countries, crucially, about what we're going to provide them. And I think one of the things that's actually effective is when we speak to our donors, the health, but also broader economic benefits of vaccinations are just so strong. So each $1 invested in a vaccine has over $50 of health and economic benefits.
3: The question is whether that funding can be maintained when government aid budgets are under pressure and when the diseases concerned may not appear very often. Dr. Alassane Touré from the World Health Organization says investment made between outbreaks can radically shorten the time needed to begin research when the next emergency arrives. He points to what happened in Uganda.
11: The good thing is we prepared in the past, Uganda team during 2022 Sudan Ebola virus outbreaks, and we established a platform, trial platform, that took us 11 weeks to be established. But that preparedness platform was maintained through the inter-outbreak period. And when they had a new Sudan Ebola outbreak in 2025, it was not prepared to respond. It was activating the existing platform. And it took us only 3 days to activate a high-standard Ruka trial platform.
3: So 11 weeks became 3 days. And advanced funding could buy trained people, approved systems and infrastructure that can be switched on when an outbreak begins. But maintaining that capacity costs money during periods when there may be no cases at all. For Dr. Touré, the alternative is more expensive and not only in financial terms.
11: The funding part is that preparedness has a cost. But lack of preparedness also has a cost, which is critical time. And life could have been saved if we were well prepared. And Ebola outbreaks are unpredictable. And the windows of issues can be very short.
3: And that is the funding dilemma at the heart of Ebola vaccines. Waiting until an outbreak begins may appear cheaper, but by then, researchers are racing to build systems, manufacturers are racing to produce doses, and response teams are racing a virus that has already had a head start. The money buys vaccines, it also buys time, and in an outbreak, time can mean lives. That's all from this edition of Business Daily. The producer today was Matt Lyons. For more of our podcasts, search Business Daily wherever you listen and make sure you subscribe to get all of our latest episodes. 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

0: Agriculture Minister Zulfikar Mustafa has expressed optimism that because of global factors influencing rice markets overseas, millers will be offering higher prices to farmers for their paddy for the second crop this year. The minister was at the time responding to an article in the newspapers which misrepresented comments he made in relation to the 2025 rice prices and those offered in the first crop this year.
1: So I have seen an article in the newspaper which says global grain slum triggers lower paddy price locally, and that was attributed to the Minister of Agriculture. I want to say that I made this statement in the context of the first crop of 2026 and the crops that in 2025, both crops of 2025, the first crop and the second crop of 2025. Because on the world market, the price for grain was very low, and that would have influenced our prices in the country, where farmers would have received low price for their paddy. The government, however, would have made a number of interventions. We have seen in 2025, we have increased

0: Press Acres would have received $15,000 from the government, and farmers who would have cultivated 50 and more acres would have received $10,000. So all the rice farmers were compensated for the last crop of, or the first crop of 2026. And I made the statement in the context of that because our prices at that time were influenced by the world market price. However, with the present prevailing condition that the world is experiencing, the El Nino condition, we are seeing that more and more countries are restricting grain export on the world market. That will help to send up the price or increase the prices being paid at the world market, and that will help to influence the price locally here. As a result of that, we are now seeing, we are now at the beginning of the harvesting season, and I already seen some rice millers that have already put out increased prices for paddy. So I'm hoping that the farmers will receive better prices this crop, and it will have more effect in terms of getting more disposable income to the farmers. They'll have more money for the paddy. So in the context of saying that the global grain slump triggered lower paddy prices locally, I made this in the context of the prices before this present prevailing weather condition. I made it during the first crop. This happened during the first crop of 2026, and the two crops that went in last year. So that is the context. So sometimes I am seeing some comments on social media where it say that when people look at the world market prices more now, yes, I want to agree with that, but in the context of the prices last crop, that is why I made that statement at the meeting in West Coast of Morris.
1: For Guyana's second rice crop of 2026, the international market is looking somewhat more favorable than it did earlier in the year. Global rice prices have been strengthening, although there remains considerable uncertainty around how far that improvement will go. The clearest indication is that the FAO's All Rice Price Index rose by 0.5% in August, following a 3.2% increase in June. FAO attributes the recent firmness particularly to sustained buying from Asian and African markets, currency movements, and concerns about tighter supplies. At the same time, FAO now expects global rice production in 2026-27 to decline by 1.9% from last season's record, largely because of reduced producer margins and weather conditions associated with El Nino. In early September, Thailand's 5% broken rice was around $483 to $485 per ton. Vietnam was around $440 to $445 per ton, while India's 5% broken white rice was approximately $364 to $369 per ton. Indian prices have reached their highest level in about a year, with concerns over below normal rainfall and tightening supplies. Demand from countries such as the Philippines and Malaysia, along with African buyers, is also providing support. For Guyana, the outlook for the second crop is cautiously positive. It is not expected to return to the exceptionally high international prices seen during the supply disruptions of 2023-24, but the market has clearly moved away from the very weak conditions seen earlier. The balance of risks for the remainder of 2026 currently appears to favor firm to moderately higher prices, particularly if El Nino reduces Asian production or major importers increase purchases. There is, however, one important counterweight. Global stocks remain relatively comfortable, and India remains extremely competitive. So while international prices are strengthening, a dramatic price surge should not be assumed. For Guyanese producers, the more realistic expectation for the second crop is an international market that offers better price support than earlier in 2026, but with strong competition among exporters continuing to limit the upside. FAO is also forecasting Guyana's 2026 rice production at a record level and exports at about 420,000 tons, which means securing favorable export markets will be especially important as the second crop comes onto the market.

0: 1 year after the People Progressive Party civic government has been in power, they have advanced its housing agenda with a renewed focus on assisting Guyanese secure land, build homes, and achieve security of tenure. For communities where families have lived years without formal ownership, the Ministry of Housing is pursuing regularization and relocation programs. More than 21 areas have been identified for regularization and relocation efforts.
1: Another aspect of ownership is persons who are squatting or unregulated areas. We have two aspects. One, where we have to relocate. So, for example, you would have seen, just using the more topical areas, you've seen recently the president, he would have visited. So you have areas like, for example, Rivers View. You have, we spoke about Caneville. We just did a relocation at Ogle, bordering it's Sapphire. We started 8 to 9 there. We're down to 6 buildings. We'll get all will be removed within the next 2 weeks. We have since relocated all the persons or removed all the persons who are living. We're living on the riverbank between maybe from, you can see from Houston going all the way up to Diamond, that we're living on the riverbank. So there are certain areas that you, on reserves, on riverbanks, seashore, on sea banks, etc., that you are what you call areas that, you know, zero. So you can't. So these are ground zero, basically. So they have to be relocated. And then there are certain areas that once we have dissected, that, you know, we have gone through the policy perspective to see if we can regularize. We regularize, we work to regularize those persons.
0: In areas approved for regularization, the process goes beyond issuing documents. Roads, drainage, electricity, and water infrastructure must also be planned and installed.
2: For families living in communities like this one, home ownership is more than simply having a place to live. It means having legal security over the land beneath that home. The Ministry of Housing says its regularization program is aimed at bringing long-standing unregulated communities into the formal system, while also improving the infrastructure residents depend on.
0: The government is also continuing efforts to address squatting, particularly in areas where occupation poses safety, environmental, or infrastructure challenges. The Ministry of Housing says it will regularize some communities where possible, while relocating people occupying reserves, riverbanks, and other areas that cannot be regularized.
2: A house lot is only the beginning. For many families, the next question is, how do I build? That is where the government support for construction materials, combined with new housing models, is intended to bridge the gap between land allocation and a completed home.
0: For those who already have land, another barrier is the cost of construction. The government's Steel and Cement Initiative continues to provide support for beneficiaries constructing their homes, while new approaches are being introduced to reduce construction time and improve affordability. Traditional construction can be labor-intensive and time-consuming. The ministry is therefore pursuing prefabricated and modular housing as part of its plan to increase the pace of construction. More than 200 responses were received following an expression of interest for companies and individuals interested in providing these housing solutions. The program includes 600 square foot homes and 3-bedroom options, and the numbers point to a housing program operating on several fronts. In the first year, more than 4,500 house lots have been allocated, with the ministry projecting approximately 5,000 allocation for the first year. More than 8,500 certificates of title have also been processed during the first 8 months of the year, surpassing half of the 2026 target of 10,000. Meanwhile, more than 500 houses have been completed and handed over to beneficiaries during the period, with hundreds more under construction.
2: And as this program continues, the true measure of progress will go beyond the number of lots allocated or homes constructed. For thousands of Guyanese, housing progress comes down to something far more personal, a place to call home and security of knowing they have a foundation to build their future.
3: It is time for Weekly Digest, your snapshot of the week's major developments as government ministers take action across Guyana and beyond. We begin in Region 6, where Minister of Education Sonia Parag attended the commissioning of Guyana and the Caribbean's first Occupational Safety and Health Center of Excellence. At Wales, Prime Minister Brigadier Retired Mark Phillips conducted a progress visit to the Gaster Energy project. Following technical briefings and an inspection of the site, the Prime Minister noted substantial progress. But development is not only about infrastructure. It is also about people, partnerships, and keeping Guyanese connected to the country's progress. That was the focus in New York, where Minister of Public Service, Government Efficiency and Implementation, Zulfikar Ali, participated in the Guyana Diaspora Forum 2026. Guyana is preparing to welcome the Caribbean to its shores once again. Minister of Culture, Youth and Sport, Charles Ramson, announced that Guyana will host CARIFEST 16 from October 8 to 17, 2027. More than 700 participants and businesses have benefited from the 2026 Community Business Clinic program, which concluded in St. Cuthbert's Mission. On the Essequibo Coast, more than 1,000 new residential house lots are being prepared for allocation as government expands its housing program in Region 2.
1: We're now here at Hovanarik, continuing on our visit here on the Essequibo Coast at another of our project site, infrastructure works for the persons who are allocated to be able to access their land. I'm very pleased where we are now with Hovanarik. Hovanarik has been was allocated in 5 lots to the tune of, in total, for the tune of about $1.4 billion. And the other, the 6th lot, was the construction of a bridge. Now, the bridge, as you just passed, is a massive bridge that is under construction. And so that bridge, it's going through, it's about 50% complete. And it will be a major access point for not only Hovanarik, but for the future plan for Essequibo and for housing development.
3: The Ministry of Human Services and Social Security has intensified its response to child sexual abuse with a 3-day workshop bringing together police officers, doctors, lawyers, counselors, and child protection professionals. From protecting children to responding directly to the concerns of communities, Minister of Labor and Manpower Planning Kiyoma Griffith engaged residents of Napi Village in Region 9. Senior Minister in the Office of the President with responsibility for finance, Dr. Ashni Singh, engaged the private sector on opportunities available through UK Export Finance, encouraging Guyanese businesses to explore financing support. Minister of Health, Dr. Frank Anthony, is encouraging greater attention to healthier lifestyles. He made the observation during a fitness walk hosted by the Ministry of Amerindian Affairs as part of activities for Amerindian Heritage Month 2026.
4: If you check with UNESCO, you will see that all of our indigenous languages here in Guyana are listed as endangered languages. And unless we have people who are going to be speaking them, who are going to be writing, who are going to be using it, then the language will disappear. So I wanted you to think seriously about that and see how we can do that as we celebrate heritage and beyond heritage.
3: Meanwhile, in Kurukuru, Minister of Natural Resources, Vikram Bharat, and Minister within the Office of the Prime Minister, Kwame McCoy, handed over items to support the community center. In Region 1, Minister of Agriculture, Zulfikar Mustafa, outlined measures to boost production through expanding technical services, specialized training, and improved market access.
5: Where you live in Guyana must not determine the quality of infrastructure and services you receive. We want the quality of life, the quality of infrastructure, and the quality of services delivered in this country must be equal in every single area in our country. Maruka, this sub-district here, as I said, is an important link together with the other sub-districts in Region 1.
3: And as Guyana continues to celebrate richness of its indigenous heritage, Minister of Amerindian Affairs, Sierra Brong, officially opened annual Amerindian Art Exhibition and Fashion Show at Kasalani House.
6: Art, really, art, culture, it really defines who we are as indigenous people. And in the past, related to the past now, the art tell many stories left behind. Whether it's the petroglyphs, heritage sites, and all of this is where we know where we came from. You know, it tells a story. And so it's important for us to acknowledge that and to also continue, encourage young people to take up this path. Oftentimes persons do not because, you know, of different reasons, economic reasons, and, you know, maybe it's not a good source of income. But as the curator would have mentioned, His Excellency is pushing towards us establishing and moving towards having an orange economy. And with that, it's a space for creatives to flourish. Economic opportunities will come with that for them to be able to benefit. And he's right in that with the orange economy, activities like this, you know, would take front stage. And, you know, there are lots of persons out there who actually pay to come and to, you know, see what we have, experience what we have, and to be a part.
3: Minister of Public Utilities and Aviation, Deodat Indar, announced that Guyana will host a major international aviation summit in 2027, bringing global industry leaders to Georgetown. And as Guyana expands its global partnerships, new opportunities are emerging across key sectors. Minister of Foreign Affairs and International Cooperation, Utah, signed an agreement with Qatar to advance cooperation in agriculture and technology. That's a wrap on this week's Weekly Digest. From communities to the global stage, Guyana continues to move forward with purpose, progress, and opportunity. Join us next week for more of the stories shaping our nation.
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O Lord, look at the condition of the world today. What has happened to it? Human beings have changed so much. The sun has not changed. The moon has not changed. The sky has not changed. But look and see how much human beings have changed. A very awkward time has dawned. Today, humankind follow the path of Adharam rather than Dharma. Let the life and the teachings of the late Bapuji be an inspiration to us. If we human beings were to live in love and unity among ourselves, if we were to follow diligently the principles of Dharma, then this wonderful drama of our lives would not have been destroyed. To follow the path of Dharma is the only guarantee to peace, happiness, and prosperity.

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Kakwapan unaw at kay Wanamaj de ik. 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

This song says God's mercy kept me, so I wouldn't let go. Anybody in here ever felt like giving up, just throwing in the towel, just giving up? I'm not going to ask you to hunch anybody, but just look at them. That person you're looking at is here tonight only because of God's mercy and His grace. Somebody ought to just tell God, thank you for your mercy and your grace that kept me.

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I was really down. I was really down. The devil really had me. But God's mercy kept me. I'm here tonight because of God's mercy. Come on now, just thank him. Just

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Kakwapan unaw at kay Wanamaj Deik. 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

0: The death is announced of Friedel Agatha Clark, née Stevens, of lot 1159 Pigeon Place, South Mineville Park, age 70, who died on Friday, September 11th, former librarian of the National Communications Network. She was the wife of Gregory Clark, mother of Kirk Clark and Carrie Clark Roosevelt, sister of Vernon Fanfare, Natasha Patterson, Robin Hollingsworth, Michelle Stevens, Denny Stevens, Jillian Stevens, Vernette Stevens, and the late Kester LaRocque and Roddy Stevens, grandmother of Johann and Jason Roosevelt, mother-in-law of Ivlo Roosevelt, daughter of the late Vernon and Celeste Stevens, granddaughter of the late Winifred Lammy, aunt of Vernetta, Michaela, Denny, Bindu, Shemiza, Akeem, Christopher, Ashel, Anise, Alpha, Ahmad, Latifa, Sharon, Simeon, Ellen, Tracy, Triola, and others. Sister-in-law of Roxanne Clark, Audrey Viss, Christopher Clark, Hilary Clark, Donna Fanfare, and Remy Patterson. Relative of Simone, Patsy, Audrey, Megan, Compton, Marcy, Anne, Quasi, Latoya, Jillian, Paulette, Niebert, the Wilbur family of the USA, and others. Close friend of Megan Haynes, Maurice Blandman, Sherlock Saul, Gavin Adams, Colleen Brathwaite, Andrea Joseph, Wendy Hermanstein, Margaret Lawrence, Audrey Clark, Lynette Bamfield, Enrico Wilford, Andrew Hunt, Diane MacDonald, Fee Francis, and others. The funeral of the late Friedel Agatha Clark, née Stevens, will be held on Wednesday, September 16. Viewing will be held at the Merrimans Funeral Home, lot 55, Lyman Bend Street, Georgetown, from 13 hours. Thence to the Church of the Nazarene, lot 170, Sunflower Circle, South Mineville, Georgetown, for funeral service from 14 hours 30. Cremation will be held at the Memorial Gardens Thursday, September 17, at her residence. The National Communications Network Incorporated extends sympathy to the relatives and friends of Friedel Agatha Clark.
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say. Praise the Lord Jesus. What a mighty God we serve. Friends, I greet you all in the wonderful name of Jesus. It is a great joy once more to come into your homes, wherever you may be listening to this broadcast. Those of you traveling, those of you still at work, wherever you may be, I know your heart will be richly blessed. At this time, shall we look to Jehovah God in a word of prayer. Father, in the name of Jesus Christ of Nazareth, we give you all the praise and all the thanks that is due unto your name. Wisdom and might and wealth and riches and glory and honor, power, dominion, hallelujah, thanksgiving, all be ascribed to you, all belongs to you. Thank you for all my friends, oh God, this morning. Father, you kept us, oh God, throughout the night, and you allow us to be awakened to see a blessed brand new day. We give you all the praise and all the thanks for your goodness towards us today. Father, let your grace and your blessings be multiplied towards all my loved ones today, all of my friends today. Thank you, oh God, for the believers that are saved by grace and washed in the blood of Christ, and those who have never experienced the miracle of salvation. Thank you for the blessed Holy Spirit ministering unto their spirit and making the things of Christ real to them. Thank you for men and women repenting of their sins. Thank you for men and women, boys and girls, believing on the Lord Jesus Christ and being saved, grandfathers and grandmothers. Thank you for the body of Christ. Thank you, Father. Thank you for your saving grace, keeping grace, healing grace. Let the sick be healed in Jesus' name. Let the oppressed be set free in Jesus' name. This morning we thank you for those who gave birth to babies last night. Thank you for the doctors and nurses who work with them, those midwives. Thank you for those who are going to give birth today. Thank you for them having a safe delivery. Father, you be with them all. Father, we give you praise and we give you thanks. Have mercy upon our president, our vice president, prime minister, the ministers of the government and the various portfolio opposition leaders, every member of parliament. Father, when they come together to make decisions for the running of this nation, governing this nation, help them to make wise and right decisions, oh God, that will cause your blessings, oh God, that make it rich and strong and adds no sorrow to be multiplied towards the people in this nation. Thank you for men and women repenting of their sins, turning away from evil, lewd and lawlessness and all ungodliness. Thank you for the blood of Christ that cleansing men and women, boys and girls, grandfathers and grandmothers from sins and iniquities. Thank you, Father. Your word says the blood of Jesus Christ, your Son, cleanseth us from all sins. Without the shedding of blood, there is no remission of sins. Thank you for the blood of Christ, O God, that was shed on Calvary's cross to cleanse us from our sins and to give us, O God, a home in eternity with you on that great judgment day when we always stand before you. Help us to hear, well done, thou good and faithful servants, and to know into the joys of the Lord. Thank you, Lord, for your blessings upon all of my listening friends today. In Jesus' precious name, in Jesus' wonderful name, amen, amen, hallelujah, amen. This poem for this song, Honey in the Rock. Oh, my brother, do you know the Savior, who is wondrous, kind, and true? He is the rock of your salvation. There is honey in the rock for you. Have you tasted that the Lord is gracious? Do you walk in the way that's new? Have you drunk from the living fountain? There is honey in the rock for you. Do you pray unto God the Father? What wilt thou have me to do? Never fear, he will surely answer. There is honey in the rock for you. Then go out through the streets and byways. Preach the word to many or few. Say to every fallen brother, there is honey in the rock for you. There is honey in the rock for you, my brother. There is honey in the rock for you. Leave your sins for the blood to cover. There is honey in the rock for you. Then go out through the streets and byways. Preach the word to the many or few. Say to every fallen brother, there is honey in the rock for you. Oh, there is honey in the rock, my brother. Oh, there is honey in the rock, my sister. There is honey in the rock for you. Leave your sins for the blood to cover. There is honey in the rock for you. Jesus Christ is that solid rock. His blood was shed to cleanse us from our sins, to heal us from sicknesses and diseases, to protect us from demons and devils and evil and wicked spirits. The Bible says the blood of Jesus Christ, God's Son, cleanseth us from all sins. How he loved us and washed us from our sins in his blood. Without the shedding of blood, there is no remission of sins. Mister, if you've never repented of your sins, repent today. Madam, if you've never repented of your sins, repent today. The Bible says, is the soul that sinneth, it shall die. The Bible said, hand joined and the wicked will not go unpunished. The Bible says, God is angry with the wicked every day. Mister, the cure for your sins is the blood of Jesus. Madam, the cure for your sins is the blood of Jesus. What can wash away my sins? Nothing but the blood of Jesus. What can make me whole again? Nothing but the blood of Jesus. No other fount I know. Nothing but the blood of Jesus. Yes, friends, the Bible says, blessed are the peacemakers.
yours, for they shall be called the children of God. I'm speaking on the team entitled, Blessed Are the Peacemakers. Mister, if you're not a peacemaker, madam, if you're not a peacemaker, young man, young lady, if you're not a peacemaker, you're a child of the devil. Blessed are the peacemakers, for they shall be called the children of God. The Bible says, as much as light within us, if it is possible, let us live peaceable with all men. Yes, friends, I give God praise and thanks to men and women in this nation of Guyana who are peacemakers, and they're not troublemakers. They have the peace of God in their souls that passeth all understanding. In the book of 1 Samuel, the 25th chapter, reading from the 14th verse, it says, But one of the young men told Abigail, Nabal's wife, saying, Behold, David sent messengers out of the wilderness to salute our master, and he railed on them. But the men were very good unto us, and we were not hurt, neither missed we anything, as long as we were conversant with them when we were in the fields. They were a wall unto us both by night and day, all the while we were with them keeping the sheep. Now therefore know and consider what thou wilt do, for evil is determined against our master and against all his household, for he is such a son of Baal that a man cannot speak to him. Then Abigail made haste and took 200 loaves and 2 bottles of wine and 5 sheep ready dressed and 5 measures of parched corn and 100 clusters of raisins and 200 cakes of figs and laid them on an ass. And she said unto her servants, Go on before me. Go on before me. Behold, I come after you. But she told not her husband Nabal. And it was so, as she rode on the ass, that she came down by the covert of the hill. And behold, David and his men came down against her, and she met them. Now David had said, Surely in vain have I kept all that this fellow hath in the wilderness, so that nothing was missed of all that pertained unto him, and he requited me evil for good. And more also do God unto the enemies of David, if I leave of all that pertain to him by the morning light any that pisseth against the wall. And when Abigail saw David, she hasted, lifted off the ass, and fell before David on her face, and bowed herself to the ground, and fell at his feet, and said, Upon me, my Lord, upon me let his iniquity be. And maid, I pray thee, speak in thine audience, and hear the words of thine handmaid. Let not, my Lord, I pray thee, regard this man of Baal, even Nabal, for as his name is, so is he. Nabal is his name, and folly is with him. But I, thine handmaid, saw not the young men of my Lord whom thou didst send. Now therefore, my Lord, as the Lord liveth, and as thy soul liveth, seeing the Lord hath withholden thee from coming to shed blood, and from avenging thyself with thine own hand, and now let thine enemies, and they that seek evil to my Lord, be as Nabal. And now, this blessing which thine handmaid had brought unto my Lord, let it even be given unto the young men that followed my Lord. I pray thee, forgive the trespass of thine handmaid, for the Lord will certainly make my Lord a sure house, because my Lord fighteth the battles of the Lord, and evil hath not been found in thee all thy days. Yet a man is risen to pursue thee and to seek thy soul. But the soul of my Lord shall be bound in the bundle of life with the Lord thy God, and the souls of thine enemies, them shall be slung out as out of the middle of a sling. And it shall come to pass, when the Lord shall have done to my Lord according to all the good that he hath spoken concerning thee, and shall have appointed thee ruler over Israel, that this shall be no grief unto thee, nor offense of heart unto my Lord. Either that thou hast shed blood causeless, or that my Lord had avenged himself. But when the Lord shall have dealt well with my Lord, then remember thine handmaid. And David said to Abigail,
Blessed be the Lord God of Israel, which sent thee this day to meet me. And blessed be thy advice, and blessed be thou, which hast kept me this day from coming to shed blood, and from avenging myself with my own hand. For in very deed, as the Lord God of Israel liveth, which hath kept me back from hurting thee, except thou hadst hastened and come to meet me, surely there had not been left unto Nabal by the morning light any that pisseth against the wall. So David received of her hand that which she had brought him, and said unto her, Go up in peace to thine house. See, I have hearkened to thy voice, and have accepted thy person. Blessed are the peacemakers. From these verses of scriptures, friends, we have seen Nabal's wife, Abigail, this woman with good understanding, she stood there as a peacemaker. But the Bible tells us one of the servants, he spoke to her. He heard when her husband Nabal insulted David's men who went to ask for help. He had his sheep shearing, and it was a time of in gathering of the wool, and it was a time when they had a great feast, and they ate and they drank and they made merriment. So David and his 600 men who were there in the wilderness hiding from King Saul, they were there in the wilderness with Nabal's men who were attending to his flocks and his sheep, and they never took anything from them. They protected them. They were a wall to them. They were a blessing to them. And when David heard about the sheep shearing, he sent a delegation to ask that whatever Nabal can send to give them, they will accept. And he insulted those men. He said, Who is David and who is the son of Jesse? Nowadays, many men are run away from their masters. Shall I take my bread and my wine and my meat to give unto this nobody man? So he insulted David's men. And David's men went back and told David. And David said, All the good I've done to this man, to his men, and in the wilderness, we never took anything from them. We never stolen anything. And this is how he's going to reward us. He told his men, he said, Put on your swords. And 400 of them were coming. And he said, By morning light, all the male that liveth, all that pisseth against the wall, I'm going to slay every one of them. David is going to avenge himself. But that young man told Abigail, Nabal's wife, how Nabal insulted those men. And he said, Mistress, if you don't do something, we can all be in trouble. This young man was a peacemaker. Abigail, she was a peacemaker. And Mister, you can be a peacemaker. Madam, you can be a peacemaker. God will give you the strength to be a peacemaker. Thank you for angels rejoicing over those that will be saved by grace. Let the sick be healed in Jesus' name. Amen and amen. Friends, have a great day. God bless you until next week.

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1: BBC News with Moira Alderson. At least 12 people have been killed, including children, and dozens are missing after an apartment block collapsed in Gaza. It housed families displaced by the war with Israel. Yolande Nell reports from Jerusalem.
2: Video footage shows the search for bodies and survivors continuing in the rubble of the multi-story building, its floors sandwiched together. Locals said 10 families had been living in the apartments in the Tel Hawa area of Gaza City, despite warnings that they were unsafe. Members of the civil defence said they'd initially been working with empty hands due to tight Israeli restrictions on equipment allowed into Gaza. However, they've since been able to borrow some heavy machinery. In the past day, there have been new Israeli airstrikes. The Israeli military said it killed a Hamas commander in southern Gaza and another fighter in the north. In both cases, a child was also reportedly killed.
1: The president of the European Commission, Ursula von der Leyen, has warned that Europe is confronting what she called the proxies and puppets of authoritarians who despised its values and wanted to shatter European unity. Addressing the European Parliament in Strasbourg, she said extremes were on the rise both outside and inside the bloc and called on member states to fight back against those seeking to undermine it. The embattled German Chancellor Friedrich Merz has cancelled plans to attend next week's UN General Assembly. It comes amid mounting speculation about his political future. From Berlin, here's Jessica Parker.
3: According to government sources, Chancellor Friedrich Merz won't go to New York because his presence is required in Berlin. A more precise reason has not been given. But the Chancellor is under growing pressure at home. His poor approval ratings and the rising popularity of the far-right Alternative für Deutschland party have led to questions over whether he's too much of an electoral liability for his own conservative CDU party. He's vowed to carry on, but two further state elections this Sunday are being seen as a key and potentially perilous moment for the Chancellor.
1: Three of the most powerful tech bosses in the United States have insisted that there's no need for additional regulation to guide the development of artificial intelligence. They said the sector could police itself for the benefit of humanity. Regan Morris reports from San Francisco.
4: Sam Altman said OpenAI and other companies should be transparent and report problems related to artificial intelligence when they happen. He described a recent hacking incident by AI models as an accident and said the industry would learn from it the same way the travel business gets safer after plane crashes. There was a similar message from NVIDIA's chief executive Jensen Huang at the same gathering. He said the development of AI did not call for any new rules to govern it, and that companies should be left to decide standards and safety.
1: Regan Morris with that report. World News from the BBC. The Houthis in Yemen say they've shot down a Saudi F-15 fighter jet over Marib province. The claim can't be verified, but a Houthi spokesman accused Saudi Arabia of launching indiscriminate attacks on Yemenis, including hundreds in the past day. He denied Saudi claims that the Houthis had targeted Mecca with a drone, saying their targets were Saudi oil and military facilities far removed from holy sites.

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0: The death is announced of Friedel Agatha Clark, née Stevens, of lot 1159 Pigeon Place, South Mineville Park, age 70, who died on Friday, September 11th, former librarian of the National Communications Network. She was the wife of Gregory Clark, mother of Kirk Clark and Carrie Clark Roosevelt, sister of Vernon Fanfare, Natasha Patterson, Robin Hollingsworth, Michelle Stevens, Denny Stevens, Jillian Stevens, Vernette Stevens, and the late Kester LaRock and Roddy Stevens, grandmother of Johan and Jason Roosevelt, mother-in-law of Ivlo Roosevelt, daughter of the late Vernon and Celeste Stevens, granddaughter of the late Winifred Lamy, aunt of Vernetta, Michaela, Denny, Bindu, Shemiza, Akeem, Christopher, Ashel, Anis, Alpha, Ahmad, Latifa, Sharon, Simeon, Ellen, Tracy, Triola, and others. Sister-in-law of Roxanne Clark, Audrey Viss, Christopher Clark, Hilary Clark, Donna Fanfare, and Remy Patterson. Relative of Simone, Patsy, Audrey, Megan, Compton, Marcy, Anne, Quasi, Latoya, Jillian, Paulette, Niebert, the Wilberg family of the USA, and others. Close friend of Megan Haynes, Maurice Blandman, Sherlock Saul, Gavin Adams, Colleen Brathwaite, Andrea Joseph, Wendy Hermanstein, Margaret Lawrence, Audrey Clark, Lynette Bamfield, Enrico Wilford, Andrew Hunt, Diane MacDonald, Fee Francis, and others. The funeral of the late Friedel Agatha Clark, née Stevens, will be held on Wednesday, September 16. Viewing will be held at the Merrimans Funeral Home, lot 55, Lyman Bend Street, Georgetown, from 13 hours. Thence to the Church of the Nazarene, lot 170, Sunflower Circle, South Mineville, Georgetown, for funeral service from 14 hours 30. Cremation will be held at the Memorial Gardens Thursday, September 17, at her residence. The National Communications Network Incorporated extends sympathy to the relatives and friends of Friedel Agatha Clark.
1: There's also one message calling Janelis del Carmen Medina of Boa Vista, Brazil, Santa Catarina, or Ministry of Human Services and Social Protection, Lot 1, Colonel Street and Water Street, Georgetown, and Stephanie Michelle Velasquez Rodriguez of El Tigre and Sotiki State, Venezuela, or the Ministry of Human Service and Social Protection, 1 Colonel and Water Street, Georgetown, are both somewhere else in the country. Here's a message for you. You are requested to attend the Georgetown Magistrates Court 2 on Wednesday, the 16th of September at 9 hours. I'll repeat that message. You are requested to attend the Georgetown Magistrates Court number 2 on Wednesday, the 16th of September at 9 hours. This message was sent by the Commissioner of Police and is for Janelis del Carmen Medina of Boa Vista, Brazil, Santa Catarina, or the Ministry of Human Service and Social Security, Lot 1, Colonel and Water Street, Georgetown, and Stephanie Michelle Velasquez Rodriguez of El Tigre and Sotiki State, Venezuela, or the Ministry of Human Service and Social Protection, 1 Colonel and Water Street, Georgetown, are both somewhere else in the country. The next scheduled announcement of a death and messages can be heard at 7 hours 35. It is 6 hours 13.
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located in the Diamond Grove Housing Scheme on East Bank Demerara. Our prayer is that your relationship with Christ is strengthened and that you are blessed with the time you spend in the Word of God with us today.

0: A blessed good morning. This is Pastor Zachary Ibrahim. I want to preach on this morning. You're about to make the worst decision in your life. Joel 3:14. Multitudes, multitudes in the valley of decision. For the day of the Lord is near in the valley of decision. Now, if you get saved, that is the best decision that you'll ever make. To know without a shadow of a doubt that you're on your way to heaven is the best decision that you could make. But today I want to speak to that crowd that is about to make the worst decision of your life. I'm not talking about decisions that you've made in the past that you regret, but we're here to caution that crowd before they make the worst decision this week. And if you do make the worst decision this week, it will not only affect you, but affect those that you love and that loves you. I'm talking about that father who's thinking about walking out on his children this week. I'm talking about that wife who's deciding to leave her husband this week. I'm talking about that young person who's planning to sneak off with someone this week. Don't do it. It will be the worst decision of your life. The Bible speaks of a man named Achan. And one day he cast his eyes on some valuable items that don't belong to him. He took it and hid it in a hole under his tent. Isn't it amazing that when we get into sin, we always try to hide our sins? One of the hidden statements we like to say is, "You're always blaming me," or "You don't trust me." These are dead giveaways that you're hiding something. You must be accountable to your mate and to your parents at all times. And this business of wandering in and out of your home all hours prove that there's something wrong in your life. There are some young people who are about to make the worst decision of your life this week. And it's going to affect who God planned for you to marry. We have a young man by the name of Daniel, and he's a prisoner of war. The Babylonians came and invaded his home and burned it down. They took all the young, strong, and educated and began to prepare them physically to serve this Babylonian king. The first thing they wanted to do was feed them with their best food. But the Bible says in Daniel 1:8 that Daniel purposed in his heart that he would not defile himself with a portion of the king's meat. That word purpose means determination, steadfastness, and commitment. Daniel purposed in his heart not to make the worst decision in his life. Don't make that poor decision this week. Be determined to not cause destruction to come to your home. Don't take that drink. Don't take that joint. Don't watch that pornography. Don't get into that chat room. If you want to talk to somebody, talk to your spouse. Talk to your children. Talk to somebody about Jesus. You want to search for something on the internet? Search the scriptures for answers. Daniel purposed in his heart. There was steadfastness. There was direction. There was commitment in his heart. And he was not going to defile himself.
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0: Good morning. It is Wednesday, the 16th of September, 2026. How are you today? Hope that you are well. It's a brand new day. The sun is coming out and it's a beautiful day. Seems like it's going to be a day that is full of surprises and excitement and blessings and everything wonderful. And I hope that you're ready for it. Welcome to The Breakfast Show. I'm Deborah Francis. I will be with you right up until 9 hours this morning. I trust you will stay with me. Invite someone to join us as we get our day started. Wednesday it is, the middle of the week, the 16th of September. We'll get you to school, get you to work, hopefully on time, and we will start with our inspirational dose of wisdom. Then we've got our very first song, which I hope will wake you up this morning and let you know that the world is awaiting your awesomeness. This is The Breakfast Show. Good morning.
1: I am Winsome Henry, and here is your inspirational dose of wisdom. The beautiful thing about learning is that no one can take it away from you. This quote tells us that things like money or possession can be lost, but knowledge stays with you. What you learn becomes a part of who you are and can continue helping you throughout your life. I am Winsome Henry, and that was your dose of wisdom.

0: The Pointer Sisters there. I am so excited, and I hope that you're excited about the possibilities of this brand new day. Rise and shine, everyone. 6:25 it is. Let's get to the weather forecast for today as issued by the National Weather Watch Center. Then we'll get straight into the economic report, Burbies Bridge and Ferry Crossing, because we are running very close on time. Then we'll get right into the road safety talk at 6:30.
1: Hello. With a check of the weather, I am Shahida Brand. Regions 1, 6, 7 and inland Guyana can expect partly cloudy to fair skies during the early morning period, with cloudy skies accompanied by isolated to scattered showers and thundershowers likely to persist from mid-morning to the afternoon period. All remaining areas can expect partly cloudy to sunny skies. Winds gentle to moderate easterly breeze with strong winds and lightning strikes during thundershowers. Maximum temperatures will range from 30 to 33 degrees Celsius along the coast and from 32 to 35 degrees Celsius elsewhere. Now for the extended forecast. Thursday, mostly sunny skies are likely to be experienced over coastal regions 3 to 5 and southern Guyana, with no significant rainfall. Regions 1, 2, 6, 7, 10 and inland areas can expect afternoon showers and isolated thundershowers. Rainfall is expected to range between 5 and 20 millimeters. Until next time, I am Shahida Brandt.
0: 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Thanks to Shahida.
2: Hello there. 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The price of gold being the second fix is US$4,296.15 per ounce. The gross price is $852,785 Guyana dollars per ounce. The net price or take-home pay is $788,826 Guyana dollars per ounce, or $39,441 Guyana dollars per pennyweight. The selling price is $869,261 Guyana dollars per ounce. And now for the foreign exchange rates according to the non-bank Cambio, buying and selling respectively. For the US dollar, $207.98 and $210.45. For the Canadian dollar, $149.48 and $151.21. For the euro, $239.84 and $242.91. For the sterling, $280.17 and $283.71. For the Barbados dollar, $84.04. For the TT dollar, $23.03. And for the Eastern Caribbean dollar, $65.32. I am Fu Shilong, and this has been your economic report as of September 15, 2026, issued by the Bank of Guyana.
3: 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The Burbies Bridge opens at 6:55 and closes at 8:25. 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From Perica to Suriname, the ferry departs at 12 hours, 17 hours, and 18 hours. From Suriname to Perica, the ferry departs at 8 hours, 15 hours, and 20 hours. 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And Perica to Legwon at 15 hours 30. From Bartica to Perica, the ferry departs at 12 hours. That's all for your Burbies Bridge and ferry schedules for today, Wednesday, September 16.
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0: All right, guys, so you've got a bit of a song there for you. Mambo number 5 from 1989. We've got to move on to road safety talk, though, from the traffic department of the Guyana Police Force.
1: 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On today's program, we turn our attention to motorcyclists and the proper use of safety helmets. During the period of August 23rd to 29th, police recorded 115 offenses for failure to wear safety helmets, along with 37 cases involving pillion riders without safety helmets. A helmet is not simply something you wear because the police may stop you. It is protective equipment designed to reduce the risk of serious head injury when an accident occurs. Cyclists, motorcyclists, and pillion riders, before you start the engine, make sure your helmet is properly secured. Do not compromise your safety for convenience. One ride without a helmet could change your life forever. And remember, careful driving saves lives. 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

a good morning. 6 hours, 32 it is. How are you this morning? It is Wednesday, the 16th of September, 2026. I hope that you well today. If today is your birthday, happy birthday to you. If it's your anniversary, happy, happy anniversary. Hope that you will have yourself an awesome day today. Do something that will make you extremely happy, that will make you happy, and just ensure that you take care of yourself as well. Today in our community bulletin, we'll start with the Ministry of Human Services and Social Security. And why I'm starting with that ministry is because I really would like to commend the minister, the Honorable Minister of Human Services and Social Security, the Honorable Vindhya Prasad. I did say to you guys yesterday that Dr. Vindhya is very helpful, very proactive. You know, in my little interaction with her, she wants to answer the questions. She wants to be able to be of help, to be of service to the Guyanese people. And sometimes, you know, you don't have control over the ministry that you work with, because this is such an expansive ministry. This is a ministry that runs across the country. And yesterday, we were talking about the efficiency, the Ministry of Public Service Efficiency and Governance, I believe it is, government efficiency, right? And we were commending the Honorable Minister Zulfikar Ali for initiating customer service and all of these training programs to improve capacity in the public service, because I really do believe the public servants need a reminder ever so often that they are serving the public, right? And there should be no compromise in that. And we've got enough complaints to go around about poor service in the public service. So the Honorable Minister, Dr. Vindhya Prasad, she had an outreach yesterday in Region 3, as we had announced, and she made an impromptu, unannounced visit to one of her offices in Region 3. And I tell you, in the few minutes she was on the ground, she was able to help those people who came to access public service. In a few minutes. And some of these folks were there on multiple occasions. Some of these folks were there, were calling. A lady said she called before she went to the office. And then they had her sitting, waiting for what? God knows what.

0: Sorry about that, guys. So I was telling you that the Honorable Minister made an impromptu visit, unannounced visit, and she was able to just serve people to address issues that persons were trying to address for weeks, for months in some cases. And, you know, this habit of telling people to call again and visit the office and visit the office, nonsense. Some of those issues can be addressed right away, as illustrated by the Honorable Minister, right? She called the people, the relevant offices. What is the issue? Why do you have this person coming or calling so many times? And she even pointed out to them that someone should be at the door to assist people, to ask people on entry, how can we serve you today? What is it that you would like to have looked after? So that people are in and out in no time. People should not be feeling as though they're begging for service, right? And sometimes in one instance, a lady just had to collect one of those, I think it was a voucher, disability voucher. She just had to collect that. Like, why do you have the woman sitting there? Unacceptable. So listen, commendations to the Honorable Minister. I think more ministers should do this to their ministries, and just to see what the response will be like, right? Because we really need to get rid of the tardiness in the public service, and it really starts with accountability. So kudos to the Honorable Minister. I like it. I love it, right? And I think more of this should be done. And this should be a wake-up call for others as well in the public service, that you are there to serve the public. No one is begging you for a service. And particularly for the Human Services Ministry, these are vulnerable people. Oh, my word. Why do you have senior citizens sitting there wasting their time waiting on one voucher, wasting their time when they could have been done in a few minutes? Like, I don't understand. I really don't. So again, kudos to the Minister of Human Services and Social Security, the Honorable Vindhya Prasad. That's the way it should be done. And I know she cannot be everywhere at all, you know, all the time. And that is perfectly understandable. But there must be a system where they are monitoring continuously service delivery. You know, so while we train public servants and we have all of these initiatives, which cost a lot of money, by the way, and time, there must be monitoring mechanism in place. And they should not be the minister herself. It should be unknown people just walking in, accessing service, where people can just be monitored, and to know the level of service that is being supplied to the public, right? So please, again, kudos to the minister and for turning up yesterday and just setting it right. Oh, my word. I dislike people being treated anyhow. You know, people just deserve basic dignity, basic respect. Like, what is so hard, you know? You're being paid by taxpayers to serve people. Just serve people, send them on their way. A lady came in there with stroke, another senior citizen. Like, send these people away, serve them, let them be on their way. Don't let them be calling, coming back, check back here and check. When you could just address the issue. Come on, guys. Let's all do better, okay? Let's do better, please. And thank you. So that's one. That's where I wanted to start. And number two, Guyana Power and Light, they don't have any vacancies. They don't have any notices for us. However, they have been under some serious, I tell you, people have had lots of opinions about the Guyana Power and Light, because I know they've got a demand in power as well. And the power supply issue is a real issue, right? Because those who've got commitments, it really does mess with your commitments, because sometimes you're in the process of printing, sometimes you're in the process of completing something, and you just do not have the power, right? And sometimes it goes on all, you know, these unplanned interruptions, they go on sometimes for hours. And it's really something. So I really hope that is addressed. I know His Excellency addressed that at his press conference, but there needs to be accountability in the system. All right, so Guyana Power and Light, let's move to the Guyana Water Incorporated. Good morning to the folks at the Guyana Power and Light. The Guyana Water Incorporated, now, they They have advised those in Region 4, East Coast, that your service has been restored to normal. Those in Region number 3 as well, your service has been restored to normal. So let's hope that all is well. There's a notice for Region number 4, Collagen, Non-Prel, Enterprise, Bachelor's, Adventure, Paradise, Dazzle, Fowls, Enmore, Melanie, Elizabeth Hall, Beirut, Haslington, Backlist, Golden Grove. These areas are served by the Bachelor's Adventure Water Treatment Plant, and the scheduled interruption to your water supply is due to works being done, maintenance works being done on the plant. And so this is expected to last from 10 a.m. today, Wednesday, September 16 to 2 p.m. Okay, 10 a.m. to 2 p.m. They're doing some works, and you should have an interruption to your service. Customers in LBI New Housing Scheme, LBI Young Professional Scheme, LBI Success New Housing Scheme, not LBI, but Success New Housing Scheme. These areas are served by the LBI number 2 well station, and the interruption to your water supply is due to a damaged 6-inch main found in the LBI Young Professional Scheme. And GWI's technical team has been mobilized and is presently working to repair this in the shortest possible time. Okay, guys, so that's all they've got, because the others, I believe, would have been sorted out. Region number 4, customers in South Sophia, Festival City, Lamaha Park, Guyhawk Park, Tugville, North Rheinwald, South Rheinwald Park, Lamaha Springs, Stevie Dore Housing Scheme, Area Y, Cummings Lodge, New Cummings Lodge Housing Scheme. These areas are served by the New Cummings Lodge Water Treatment Plant, and residents from the aforementioned communities may experience a reduced level of service, and this is due to a broken 12-inch transmission main along Heroes Highway, which was damaged by ENET while excavating. The technical team has been mobilized and will be working to complete these repairs within the shortest possible time. Okay, guys, so that's what we've got for you from the Guyana Water Incorporated. We've got some more messages, but time is going by. Our breakfast dish needs some time to get it done, so we have to wrap up very shortly. But let me see if I've got any time specific areas that I... Oh, by the way, good morning to the folks at the website managing the cash grant. What is going on? I've been trying to help someone to get to register for their cash grant, and I keep getting the selfie versus the ID wrong. I've called the numbers. No one is answering the number. They have a mechanism where you can report a fault. That was done since last week. No one has reached out to date. What is going on? Like, I don't get it. Because that's an online mechanism. I reported that since last week. By now, someone should be reaching out to me, right? But WUSA. Good morning to the folks managing the cash grant website. I'm not sure what is the problem with the matching ID versus... I can't recall seeing that one. The matching ID versus your liveness. What is that? I just need some explanation. What is that? That is the issue. We've done it like 3 times and not getting through because of that one. So I'm not sure what else to do. Because you did aliveness. You know the person's alive. You know their location. What is this matching ID versus... I just need some explanation if I could. Thank you. However, the Minister of Human Services will be in Durban Backlands today. And she's doing her community walkabout from 4:30 p.m. So she will assemble at the supermarket behind the Chinese embassy on Mandela Avenue. So please look out for her and engage her should you have any issue you'd like to have addressed from the Ministry of Human Services and Social Security. Remember, Ministry of Education, they've got this award ceremony coming up, and they are asking educators across the system to nominate fellow educators for recognition in the Male Educator of the Year category, nursery, primary, secondary, SEND, and TVET, Female Educator of the Year, Nursery, Primary, Secondary, SEND, and TVET, Education Officer of the Year, Outstanding Retired Educator, Rising Star Male Educator of the Year, and Rising Star Female Educator of the Year. Those are the awards, the categories, rather. So please ensure that you nominate your fellow educators. The Ghana Learning Channel, they're also asking those who are interested in media and communication, those who would have completed CSEC and CAPE, to join their two-week media mentorship program. You can go on the Guyana Learning Channel's Facebook page and register as well so that you can be part of this should you be interested. Those who are interested in the Gold Sports Scholarship Program, remember the application for this ends on September 18, which is on Friday. So please go on to the portal and apply. There are a number of programs that are available for you to consider. So please ensure that you do so and register for the programs that are available. TVET Expo opened yesterday. It is going on until the 17th, which is tomorrow, at the Arthur Chung Conference Center. Please encourage your teenagers, your young people to go there and to see. It's from 9 a.m. to 3 p.m. and to see the opportunities that are available via the Ministry of Education. All right, guys, we've got to go because we've got to bring you your Guyanese breakfast dish of the day. I did say I need some time. So we've got steamed fish today. Very healthy and nice. Enjoy.
1: Time for breakfast.
2: So today I was craving steamed fish with duff or dumplings. Come on in the kitchen, let me show you how I make it. Okay, guys, let's start by marinating our fish. Today I'm using rock fish, but feel free to use any fish of your choice. It has already been washed, and here I'll be using some seafood seasoning, salt, some fish seasoning, black pepper, garlic and onion powder, and some fresh green seasoning. So I basically went ahead and just combined the seasoning, mix it really well so that I can get the even distribution onto the fish. Then I added it to the fish along with about 2 tablespoons of green seasoning. You can add as much or as little as you like. It's all about your personal preference. Then I went in and just made sure the fish was well coated. And once I was done, I covered and allowed it to marinate for about an hour. Now let's take a quick look at the rest of our ingredients. Here I'll be using some Asian sweet potato. It's the purple ones. I have some pumpkin, corn, okra, coconut milk, some garlic and ginger, some habanero peppers, thyme, scallion, parsley, and I'll be using some bell peppers and onions. And for my seasoning, I have mushroom seasoning, some sazon, all-purpose seasoning, and black pepper. So to a pot, I added some oil, and I will go in with my aromatics. Give it a good stir and allow to go for about 2 to 3 minutes or so. Next, I will add my sweet potatoes as well as my pumpkin. You can use any kind of ground provision you like. Just don't use a lot of it because it's steamed fish and not soup. So we'll give that a good toss, let it go for about a minute or two, and then come in with our coconut milk. I will also add some water here, and we will add our seasonings for flavor and taste. We will also come in with our thyme and our peppers, cover and allow this to simmer until the pumpkin and the sweet potatoes are nice and tender. So at this point, everything is nice and tender, and this is where you want to start adding your corn. I hate mushy corn, so I like to add it the last few minutes with my fish and my okra. So we're going to add the corn, then we're going to nestle in that fish, and we will add our okra, and we will cover this and just allow it to simmer on medium heat for about 10 minutes or so. You don't want to overcook your fish. So 10 minutes, the fish should be perfect. And if you want, you can flip the fish halfway through the process. And lastly, you want to garnish with your fresh scallions and parsley. And that's basically it. My version of the most mouth-watering and delicious steamed fish. Now let's make some Guyanese duff or dumplings to go with this. So in this bowl, I have some self-rising flour. And to that, I will add some salt and sugar. Now, if you use self-rising flour, you do not have to use baking powder. But if you don't use self-rising flour, you could use all-purpose flour and a tablespoon of baking powder. So here I will add some melted butter and shortening. And then I will come in with some grated pumpkin. I don't know why, but for some reason, I like to add vegetables to my duff. And it is just so, so delicious. I then went in and added some warm water just to bring the dough together. You want a nice super soft dough. Once the dough comes together, we will cover this and allow it to sit for about 15 to 20 minutes or so before we cook it. Here I've been preheating some water, and this is where you want to add your dough. You can form them in any shape or size that you like. It's all about your personal preference. Once done, you want to cover them and allow them to go for about 10 to 15 minutes. Once they float up to the top, it's a good indication that they are done. Then you want to go ahead, remove them, serve, and enjoy.
3: And breakfast is served.
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1: With your sportscaster, Mary Colley Moore. The Ghana Amazon Warriors women's team are hitting form when it matters most as they prepare for a crucial Women's Caribbean Premier League playoff clash against the defending champions Barbados Royals on Wednesday. All-rounder Chloe Tryon says the Warriors have found their rhythm after a slow start, and the squad is hungry to take the final step towards a first women's CPL title. Tyreek Walters reports.
2: The Ghana Amazon Warriors women know there is little room for error when they face defending champions Barbados Royals on Wednesday. With momentum building and confidence growing, the Warriors believe they are finding their best cricket at just the right time. In a CPL interview, all-rounder Chloe Tryon admitted the campaign did not begin as planned, but says the team has since found its groove.
3: Quality talent they do have. We probably didn't start the tournament the way we wanted to, but I think we're finding our groove in the right areas at the right moments. I'm getting to top of the log, but I think for us, just getting that momentum going into a playoff was just so important for us. Get players in the right positive mind, which is really good.
2: The Warriors also benefited from contributions across the team, with captain Shemaine Campbell among those leading the charge. And after coming close to previous campaigns, Tyron says those disappointments will now fuel the Warriors' title ambitions.
3: Yeah, it's been tough to see that they've been falling short, really close every single time. But in the falling short, you learn a lot. And I think this group is really hungry to win for our hands. So the group is hungry to win. We want to take it a step further, but also staying nice and calm and not trying to think too far ahead. An important game on Wednesday against Barbados. It's just making sure that we are doing the right things, and then taking it one step further and hopefully putting our name on that trophy.
2: Having already beaten defending champions once this season, the Warriors will be hoping to do it again and move one step closer to lifting their first WCPL trophy. The playoff gets underway at 10 hours Wednesday at Kensington Oval in Barbados.
1: Former West Indies left-arm seamer Ian Bradshaw believes the Caribbean Premier League must remain a platform for developing the region's next generation of stars while attracting established international players. Bradshaw says the CPL has grown into an important fixture on the global T20 calendar.
4: Tremendous pressure, I believe, as we go forward to capture some of the best talent to play at the CPL, because it's such a packed window right now. You see the tournament that has started up in Europe too as well, that's clashing the CPL. So it's critically important, I think. It helps to sustain interest in the game.
1: However, he believes the tournament must do more to unearth and develop emerging Caribbean talent capable of making the step up to international cricket.
4: It's something that we want to support, but as I said, it's under tremendous pressure to get the best quality players and also create a pipeline for new players. Because one of the challenges that I have with the CPL right now is that we're not seeing enough strong emerging talent coming through. And I believe that we have to look at the pathways to young players getting into the CPL so that they're impactful.
1: Sterling Products Limited is continuing its investment in grassroots football, partnering once again with the Petra organization for the 13th Courts Optical Pee Wee Under 11 football tournament. More than 30 teams will compete when action kicks off on Saturday, September 19, at the Ministry of Education ground.
2: For more than a decade, the Courts Optical Pee Wee tournament has provided young footballers with an opportunity to develop their skills and compete on the national stage. Sterling Products is again throwing its support behind the program, with marketing manager Delon Lynch saying the company is proud to contribute to the development of young athletes.
5: I've noticed over the years that the students who take part in these events have been excelling and improving their skills. So Sterling is always proud to be a part of initiatives like this. And I made a promise, you will see Sterling again. And we've been coming again and again every year just to show the commitment and, as Mr. Choi mentioned, the partnership that we all link together with different agencies to ensure that youth development for the school level under the Petra organization is going places.
2: Sterling Products Public Relations Officer Yolandra McCammon also reaffirmed the company's commitment to youth development, while praising the Petra organization for creating opportunities for children through sport.
6: We are proud to support this initiative that brings together 36 students and schools using sports to develop their discipline, teamwork, confidence, and excellence among Guyana's young people.
2: For the Petra organization, the continued partnership is critical to sustaining and expanding the tournament. Representative Jacqueline Budi thanked Sterling Products for remaining committed to the competition.
7: The Petra organization is delighted to have the continued support given towards this Sports Pee-wee on the 11 Boys Tournament. We are pleased to announce that coming Saturday, over 400 students would benefit from your invaluable support through sponsorship. This year, we are pleased to announce that 7 out of 10 administrative regions would participate.
2: More than 30 teams are expected to battle for the title in this year's competition. The 13-court optical Pee-wee Under 11 football tournament kicks off on September 19 and runs until October 24.
1: And that's sports at a moment.
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0: The sports news came to you with a compliment. 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
2: The news. 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The news is compiled and edited in the newsroom of the National Communications Network.
1: With the news, I'm Deborah Francis. Good morning. First, the lead stories. New Enmore substation to boost East Coast power reliability. High-level Guyana-U.S. talks focus on security and cooperation. 79 government services now available online. In the region, Revolut wins Columbia banking license to launch in 2027. And in the U.S., borrowing costs hit highest level since 2007. Those were your lead stories. The details of these and others in a moment.
3: Dengue is a flu-like illness that is transmitted by the Aedes mosquito infected with the dengue virus. The dengue virus has four serotypes, so you can be infected with dengue up to four times. To curb the spread of dengue, eliminate all mosquito breeding sites in and around your homes, as well as in your community. No mosquito, no dengue.
1: Thanks for joining us now for the details of the news. Attorney General and Minister of Legal Affairs Anil Nanlal says an independent and competent judiciary is essential to a democratic society. Speaking on his Issues in the News program, Nanlal highlighted constitutional safeguards protecting judicial independence in Guyana.
4: It is, I believe, common ground amongst most people that the judiciary is one of the most important institutions in any free society. Indeed, the judiciary, rather indeed, an independent and competent judiciary is the sine qua non of a democratic society. In constitutional terms, the judiciary is considered a branch of government.
1: Nanlal said judges have security of tenure and are protected from interference in the discharge of their functions. He also pointed to financial safeguards, including funding for the judiciary, as a direct charge on the consolidated fund.
4: Of course, a judge's decision, a magistrate's decision, is liable to be reviewed by the very judiciary using the appellate process, which is built in the judiciary. So, in that sense, a judicial officer is answerable to another court, a higher court, in the hierarchical structure of the judiciary for decisions made.
1: The Attorney General linked an independent and competent judiciary to investor confidence and the resolution of commercial disputes. Nanlal also outlined government investments in courthouses, technology, electronic filing, and electronic bear hearings. He said strengthening the judiciary remains important to Guyana's development as economic and commercial activity expands. The Guyana Power and Light is advancing construction of a new substation at Enmore, which will support the distribution of power from the gas energy project. GPL Executive Management Team Leader Kesh Nanlal says foundation works for the facility are almost complete, with the engineering work also finished. He says power from the Goodwerwacting substation will enter the new facility at 69 kilovolts and will be stepped down to 13.8 kilovolts for distribution. Nanlal says the substation will supply the planned new industrial estate at Enmore, as well as surrounding communities. He says feeders from the facility are expected to improve the reliability of electricity supply across the eastern part of the East Coast, and he adds that the transformers have been ordered, factory tested, and are already being shipped to Guyana for assembly of the new substation. Guyana's strategic partnership with the United States was further strengthened following high-level diplomatic, economic, and security meetings in Washington, D.C. on Tuesday. discussions at the Shield of the Americas conference focused on regional cooperation, economic integration, and shared security priorities across the Western Hemisphere. The engagements also reaffirmed international support for Guyana's sovereignty and territorial integrity ahead of the pending ICJ ruling. The bilateral talks included senior U.S. officials and Foreign Affairs Minister Hugh Todd, with discussions covering economic affairs, security, and Western Hemisphere relations. The government's drive to modernize public service delivery is gaining momentum, with 79 government services now available online and more expected to be digitized before year-end. The initiative forms part of the broader digital transformation agenda aimed at improving access to public services, reducing processing times, and limiting the need for in-person visits. According to the 2026 mid-year report, several agencies expanded their use of digital platforms during the first half of the year. The Guyana Revenue Authority recorded more than 85,000 tax returns filed through its e-services platform during the first 6 months of 2026. The platform is also expected to facilitate online payments through Mobile Money Guyana and debit cards before the end of the year. Government service centers are also expanding, bringing services from agencies including the GRA, General Register Office, Digital Identity Card Registry, and Immigration Department on the one roof. The government of Guyana is committed to establishing technical and vocational education and training TVET centers across all regions by the end of 2026. This was revealed by Education Minister Sonia Parag during the official opening of the three-day TVET exhibition at the Arthur Chong Conference Center on Tuesday.
5: Partnerships are taking training closer to communities, including collaborations involving the Carnegie School of Home Economics and practical instruction centers. This is what educational equity looks like in practice. Ensuring that geography does not determine whether a person can acquire a marketable skill or participate meaningfully in the country's development.
1: Additionally, she said approximately 2,813 students are expected to receive CVQ qualifications this year in areas such as agri-food processing, aquaculture, crop production, electrical installation, construction, welding, motor vehicle repair, garment making, and commercial food preparation.
5: The ultimate goal is not just for government to have you trained and certified. The ultimate goal is to have you earning as well, whether it be in the public sector or the private sector. Through collaboration with Small Businesses Bureau, they are gaining business development knowledge, certification, and access to possible grants.
1: Minister Parag further added that Guyana's TVET 10-year policy has provided a clear framework for advancing the sector, noting that it is posting technical and vocational education as, rather that it, noting that it positions rather technical and vocational education as a foundation for

0: highlighting the company's ambitions in a country where digital finance is growing quickly, but traditional lenders still dominate. Revolut will invest $62 million in Colombia in digital banking infrastructure and financial technology, doubling its initial investments. The move gives Revolut a foothold in one of Latin America's most competitive fintech markets, where digital challengers are targeting consumers with mobile banking, cheaper payments, and cross-border transfers. Finally, in the news of this time internationally, U.S. government borrowing costs climbed to their highest level since 2007 after a jump in oil prices further fueled concerns about inflation. The effective interest rates in U.S. government bonds over 10 years, known as the 10-year Treasury yield, rose as high as 5.04%, but has eased back since. Government bond yields have been rising globally for months, driven by worries that inflation caused by the oil price surge since the start of the U.S.-Israel war with Iran will lead to higher interest rates. The U.S. has been buying back bonds back in a bid to drive the Treasury yield down, with Treasury Secretary Scott Bessent calling the intervention successful. The global benchmark wholesale oil price rose to over $109 a barrel a day, up from around $86 at the end of August, after renewed concerns about Saudi Arabia's ability to export oil following rising tensions in the region. That has brought us to the end of the news for the moment.
1: If you test positive for dengue, please be advised to drink lots of fluids, get enough rest, sleep under a mosquito net, and use insect repellent. And only use Panadol or Tylenol for relief of fever and pains. Do not use aspirin or NSAIDs, which include ibuprofen and Aleve.

0: Before we go, here's a recap of the lead stories. New Enmore substation to boost East Coast power reliability. High-level Guyana-U.S. talks focus on security and cooperation. 79 government services now available online. In the region, Revolut wins Colombia's banking license to launch in 2027. In the U.S., borrowing costs hit highest levels since 2007. Thanks for joining us. The news came to you compliments of the National Communications Network. I'm Deborah Francis.
1: This has been The News, featuring the personalities, issues, and events that made the news in Guyana, the Caribbean, and around the world. The news was compiled and edited in the newsroom of the National Communications Network.
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1: 7 hours, 14. It's now time for us to have another check of the weather forecast as issued by the National Weather Watch Center.
2: Hello. With a check of the weather, I am Shahida

0: run. Regions 1, 6, 7 and inland Guyana can expect partly cloudy to fair skies during the early morning period, with cloudy skies accompanied by isolated to scattered showers and thundershowers likely to persist from mid-morning to the afternoon period. All remaining areas can expect partly cloudy to sunny skies. Winds gentle to moderate easterly breeze with strong winds and lightning strikes during thundershowers. Maximum temperatures will range from 30 to 33 degrees Celsius along the coast and from 32 to 35 degrees Celsius elsewhere. Now for the extended forecast. Thursday, mostly sunny skies are likely to be experienced over coastal regions 3 to 5 and southern Guyana, with no significant rainfall. Regions 1, 2, 6, 7, 10 and inland areas can expect afternoon showers and isolated thundershowers. Rainfall is expected to range between 5 and 20 millimeters. Until next time, I am Shahida Brandt.
1: Thank you, Shahida, for the weather forecast for today's issued by the National Weather Watch Center. You can join us again at approximately 12 hours 25 for another weather forecast. 7 hours 15 it is. Let's check on the outside, tell you what's happening relative to the traffic. On the east coast of Demerara, we have got a steady flow of traffic as persons make their way to and from their destination. The traffic lights are in working order. I'm not seeing a police officer quite positioned at their usual site. However, please pay attention to the traffic lights. At a Jaguar roundabout, things are pretty busy. We've got a very steady flow of traffic coming from Upper East Bank Demerara heading towards or in the general direction of the city of Georgetown. And we also have folks heading further up the East Bank of Demerara. Steady flow of traffic. And it's beautiful weather on the outside as well. So please be careful as you make your way to and from your destination. As we get to the east bank of Demerara, we'll start at the upper end. This is at the Grove end. We are seeing... my frame is frozen. Oh, here we go. Pretty busy at this end. We've got a lot of pedestrian traffic together with vehicular traffic, bumper-to-bumper traffic heading in the direction of the city of Georgetown, and a good flow as well heading further up. So please be patient as you make your way to and from your destination. Pedestrians, just ensure that you walk, use the walkway, the pedestrian crossing as well, so that you can be safe. It's a highway and there's a speed limit as well. So just ensure that everyone is safe and drivers look out for them as well. But bumper to bumper traffic heading towards the city of Georgetown at the Diamond end, and a good flow heading further up as well. At Diamond now, we've got good flow heading up and down, and nothing as intense as the Grove end. However, please be patient as you make your way to and from your destination. You've got a lot more room at the Diamond end up and down. However, as you get to the Harbor Bridge, it's bumper to bumper traffic. Almost. I say almost because you've got a bit of a space, but still, just be cautious and be patient as you make your way. There's good flow as well, heading in the direction of the city of Georgetown. The third lane has a lot more space, but as usual, persons prefer the two traditional lanes. So you can choose whichever one you'd like to choose, but you've got room in both lane, in all three lanes, in fact, to be on your way, and it's going at a relatively good pace as well. At the Houston end, not seeing a police officer in sight. Usually he is or she is, but not seeing police officer in sight. However, we've got a good flow up and down the east bank of Demerara. And because three lanes are being used heading in the direction of the city, the third lane heading up, bumper to bumper traffic. So please be guided and ensure everyone gets to their destination safely. I know it's crunch time. People are heading to work, heading to school. Just ensure you arrive alive, arrive safely. Road safety starts with you. 7 hours 18 it is. Let's get your economic report. Burbies Bridge Ferry Crossing. We've got your national song to serve my country by George W. Noel, followed by our patriotic song, A Guyana Medley by the Trade Winds. And that will be followed by Landmarks and Monuments. We'll pay your bills, and then we will get to our announcement of death and messages at 7 hours 35. 7 hours 19 it is.
2: 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And now for the foreign exchange rates according to the non-bank cambio, buying and selling respectively. For the US dollar, $207.98 and $210.45. For the Canadian dollar, $149.48 and $151.21. For the euro, $239.84 and $242.91. For the sterling, $280.17 and $283.71. For the Barbados dollar, $84.04. For the TT dollar, $23.03. And for the Eastern Caribbean dollar, $65.32. I am Fuchsia Long, and this has been your economic report as of September 15, 2026, issued by the Bank of Guyana.
3: Hello there, here is your Burbies Bridge and Ferry Schedules for today, Wednesday, September 16. The Burbies Bridge opens at 6 hours 55 and closes at 8 hours 25. And now for your ferry schedules, as issued by the Transport and Harbors Department. From Parika to Suriname, the ferry departs at 12 hours, 17 hours, and 18 hours. From Suriname to Parika, the ferry departs at 8 hours, 15 hours, and 20 hours. From Parika to Wakenham, the ferry leaves at 16 hours. From Legwon to Parika, the ferry departs at 10 hours and 16 hours 30. And Parika to Legwon at 15 hours 30. From Bartica to Parika, the ferry departs at 12 hours. That's all for your Burbies Bridge and ferry schedules for today, Wednesday, September 16.
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0: Welcome to Landmarks and Monuments, the program that looks at the iconic structures and spaces defining Guyana's identity. I am your host, Onika Langhorn Eno. Some places in Guyana can only be reached by river routes, where the trip itself gives a glimpse of the scenery before the village comes into view. In Region 1, the passage to Asakata moves through creeks, swamps, marshes, and savannas. Asakata Creek leads into this remote indigenous village in the Moruka sub-region. Home to mainly Warao and Lokono people, the village is known for the preparation of cassava into cassava bread and kasrip. The process uses traditional tools such as the matapi and trough. The region also has abundant bird life, with more than 200 species recorded, including exotic hummingbirds. Communication centers with free government Wi-Fi are available in the village, while recent initiatives have expanded access to potable water through the distribution of black water tanks for rainwater storage. Asakata is home to a special indigenous population and a way of life rooted in the village. That brings us to the end of today's episode of Landmarks and Monuments. Information extracted from the Ministry of Amerindian Affairs, the Guyana Chronicle, and other sources. Join us next time as we continue highlighting the spaces that hold our nation's story.
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1: 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It is 7:36 at this point. We've got one announcement of death and no message.
2: The death is announced of Friedel Agatha Clark, née Stevens, of lot 1159 Pigeon Place, South Mineville Park, age 70, who died on Friday, September 11th. Former librarian of the National Communications Network. She was the wife of Gregory Clark, mother of Kirk Clark and Kerry Clark Rochevelt, sister of Vernon Fanfare, Natasha Patterson, Robin Hollingsworth, Michelle Stevens, Denny Stevens, Jillian Stevens, Vernetta Stevens, and the late Kester LaRocque and Roddy Stevens, grandmother of Joanne and Jason Rochevelt, mother-in-law of Ivlo Rochevelt, daughter of the late Vernon and Celeste Stevens, granddaughter of the late Winifred Lamy, aunt of Vanetta, Michaela, Denny, Bindu, Shemiza, Akeem, Christopher, Ashel, Anise, Alpha, Ahmad, Latifa, Sharon, Simeon, Ellen, Tracy, Triola and others, 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Lawrence, Audrey Clark, Lynette Bamfield, Enrico Wilford, Andrew Hunt, Diane MacDonald, Faye Francis, and others. The funeral of the late Friedel Agatha Clark, née Stevens, will be held on Wednesday, September 16. Viewing will be held at the Merrymount's Funeral Home, lot 55, Lyman Bend Street, Georgetown, from 13 hours. Thence to the Church of the Nazarene, lot 170, Sunflower Circle, South Mineville, Georgetown, for funeral service from 14:30. Cremation will be held at the Memorial Gardens Thursday, September 17, at her residence. The National Communications Network Incorporated extends sympathy to the relatives and friends of Friedel Agatha Clark.
1: The next scheduled announcement of death and messages can be heard at 12:30. 7:39 it is.
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5: 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So grab your favorite book and a phone and send your videos to 743-0613. 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

0: Marshall Montano with High Life there as we spread some positivity in the world today. 7 hours 50 it is, though. 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

0: KFC, it's finger licking good.
1: September 16, 1959, one of South Africa's best test wicket keepers was born. In his 42 tests, Dave Richardson effected 152 dismissals. South Africa's reliance on pace bowling meant that only two of them were stumpings. In fact, he took 120 catches before stumping Venkatesh Prasad off the bowling of Paul Adams at Newlands, Cape Town in 1996-97. A more than useful batsman, Richardson scored 9 test 50s as well as a century against New Zealand in Cape Town in 1994-95. In his next test against Pakistan in Johannesburg, he made a king pair, a minor blip in a highly successful career. In January 2002, he became the ICC's first general manager, and a decade later, its chief executive. September 16, 1966, one of the mainstays of Sri Lanka's test batting was born. With his bushy black beard and solid play, Asanka Gunasinghe was one of the most recognizable figures in world cricket for a decade. The biggest of his 7 test centuries was 143 in Melbourne in 1995-96, and he was just as good at the one-day game. He scored 2 one-day international hundreds and played a big part in Sri Lanka's World Cup win, in which he averaged 51.16 and hit 280s. September 16, 1988, restored to the captaincy, Javed Miandad proved yet again what a master batsman he was by hitting 211 against Australia in Karachi. After putting on 196 with Shoaib Mohammed 94, he declared at 469 for 9. Australia dismissed for 165 and 116, lost by an innings and 188 runs. It was the 5th of Javed's 6 test double centuries. September 16, 1932, birth of an England team manager whose son played in the team. Mickey Stewart, who was born today, played in 8 tests himself, hitting 86 against Pakistan at Headingley in 1962 and 87 at Old Trafford in an otherwise disappointing series against West Indies in 1960. In his last test in May, in 1963-64, he caught dysentery and couldn't bat. He's better known as a team manager whose partnership with Graham Gooch produced a strict regime that wasn't especially successful. And before we go today, September 16, 1974. Birth at modern rarity, a Scottish World Cup hero. Although Scotland lost all 5 matches in the 1999 tournament, one player stood out. All-rounder Gavin Hamilton, who was born today, made their only 250s, 76 versus Pakistan and 63 not out against Bangladesh, and a defiant 24 out of 64 all-out versus the West Indies. He scored 217 runs in the tournament, more than any England batsman could manage. After all that, Test cricket was a bit of a rude awakening. In his only match for England in Johannesburg in 1999-2000, Hamilton made a pair and took naught for 63 in 15 overs. County cricket applied some balm to the wound. In 2001, he helped Yorkshire win the championship for the first time since 1968. So that's it for today then. See you tomorrow.
2: Thank you, Edwin Siraj, for today in cricket history. 7:55, it's now time to put a smile on your face, but our humor has its segment.
3: How do we laugh? We laugh politely.
4: Give the MC a hand. Give Sprang Lang a hand, please.
5: Okay. I am grateful for that. I thought he was going to rest a hand on me.
4: You know that before he became a comedian, he was a supervisor. Because, you know, he's a very brilliant fella. Got degree and all kind of thing. Could be a politician, too. And he was a supervisor there working in. And the girl that was working under him, well, not really under him, but. he was her senior. She was so decent, church-going girl. And one time, Mr. Hall, that's his real name, Mr. Hall, that's what she called him. He came in and he had the zipper down. And she said, "Ooh." And she didn't know how to tell you because she said, "Decent." He said, "Mr. Hall, when you left home this morning, did you remember to close the garage door?" And Sprang didn't know what she talking about. And Sprang, yeah, he closed it, yeah. But when later on Sprang went in the bathroom, he realized he zipped it down. And it's then he realized what the girl talking about. So he got back and said, excuse me, when you looked in the garage door this morning, did you see my Jaguar? The girl said, no, I see a Mini and two flat tires. That's the truth.
2: That's my Mac Fingal there for humor.

Good morning, 8 hours one it is. How are you this morning? I hope that you are well. If today's your birthday, happy birthday to you. If it's your anniversary, happy anniversary as well. If you are not feeling so well today, you are not feeling like your normal self. You're not feeling well physically, emotionally, mentally, psychologically. You're not feeling like yourself. I would suggest that you check out a healthcare provider. Even if it is that you just would like to talk with someone, do so today, because you may think you can handle it, but not necessarily. So please ensure that you check out a healthcare provider, and hopefully they're willing and ready to serve you as well, so that you can regain your health and be well. We really would like everyone to be well and healthy and happy as well. 8 hours or two. If you're heading out to work, good morning to you. If it is that you have arrived at the office, good morning to you as well. Hope that you will have yourself a great day today. If it is that you're doing your school drop off and you've been given time to do so, good for you. I applaud those leaders of organizations who allow their team members to do their drop off to school, ensure that their kids are secured, and then they can return to the office and do the task that they have to do. So kudos to you guys. And for those who don't allow it, who are just strict, well, wusa. But listen, it's always good to just have humanity first, right? Put humanity first. And sometimes we're so engrossed with our profits that we lose sight of the people, the human beings behind the profits. And so it's important that we acknowledge that those human beings as well would also like to realize their dreams, would also like to get about life and achieve the goals and dreams that they have as well. Among them, their kids being educated and being secured and having the opportunity to say goodbye in the morning to their kids. There's some parents who don't have a chance to say goodbye to their kids. Oftentimes, in my case, because I work from 6 o'clock, so sometimes by the time I leave, my son is not quite up. So I don't get a chance to speak with him till probably after 6. If I call him minutes to 7, sometimes after 7 when I have some time, minutes to 8, I call him just to hear his voice before he gets to school. And then there are others who really don't have that opportunity as well. They have to leave, you know, because they live out of town and so on. They have to leave early, so they don't have a chance to really see their kids in the morning. And, you know, sometimes it really gets to you as a parent, but you've got to do what you've got to do, the sacrifices that we make so that we can have a good life. And so I just would like to say good morning to all of our parents, all of our kids, all of Guyana. Just ensure that you connect with the people who matter and let them know that you love them, that you care for them, that you have their best interests at heart. And look out for each other as well. We really need to be our brother's keeper, our sister's keeper. Just ensure that we're looking out for each other, because you just never know what someone may be going through, right? You just never know at any given moment. Your smile, your hug, you're stopping to say hi. You're stopping to say good morning. You're stopping to say have a great day. You look lovely today. Whatever it is, just may make the difference in someone's life, you know? So please ensure that you are a good person today. You're a human being first, and you serve humanity well as you step out. Good. So good morning to Rhonda. Rhonda from Madia. Rhonda called me this morning very early, and she was like, greetings, was it Grand Rising? And I'm like, I know the voice, but I couldn't place the name. That it was Rhonda. Rhonda's touring as always. Rhonda, good morning to you. She said she had a birthday a few days ago. So happy birthday belatedly, Rhonda. And it's always nice to know that you can connect with us, listening to us. So thank you for listening. You have yourself a great day. All the folks in Madia, good morning to you guys. And have yourself a lovely day today as well. Madia in region number 8. Good morning to all of our school kids on their way to school across this country. Some go to school walking because their school is in proximity to where they live. Others, they have to catch a minibus. Good morning to all of our minibus drivers and conductors. Lots of kids take the minibus to get to school. Lots of kids take the boat to get to school. So good morning to all of our boat operators as well.
I hope that you guys will ensure that our kids get to their destination safely and return home safely. Good morning to all of our taxi drivers as well. Kids take taxi to get to school. So I hope that you guys also will be kind, will be helpful, and you will ensure our kids get to their destination safely and get home safely as well. Just look out for our kids and ensure that they complete their education and be set for life. All right. Good morning to all of our teachers as well. You guys are amazing always. So I hope that you will have yourself an awesome day today. And all of our educators, whether it be nursery, daycare, primary school, high school, the vocational institutions as well, university as well. Good morning to all of you. You guys do an amazing job. And thank you for all that you do. Let's say good morning quickly to Allison. Allison Peters, always up very, very early. We need to have an early morning program. Allison is up early, very, very early. So I hope that you're going to have yourself a great day. We also have Ms. Sheila Stobie, another person who's up very early in the morning. Hope that you will have yourself a great day from the Essequibo Coast. Terry Aziz, good morning to you as well. And I'm great. Thank you for asking. And he says he appreciates the work of the minister to see what poor people are going through. Absolutely. Absolutely. I was talking earlier about the Honorable Minister Priya Manickchan and just commending her for making that unannounced visit to Region 3 office, where she was able in a matter of minutes to help people who would have been there sitting waiting to be served, only to be told to come back, to call back. So, Minister, you've got a lot of kudos as well, because I've received a few calls as well, really commending you for what you did. So keep up the good work and ensure we've got a system where we've got monitors who can monitor these public servants who are just sometimes wasting time. Like the gentleman from Linden said, you know, they're just undermining the system. Because, you know, What are you doing if you're not working, if you're not serving the public? What are you doing? Telling people to come back here, go back there, come back tomorrow, call back. Waste of time and resources. So you have to do what you've got to do, people. Just keep it stepping. So kudos to the Honorable Minister. Jen Penyu, how are you this morning? Hope that you're well. And she's up and about, she says, listening to the program, doing some work. She had a little bit of rain yesterday morning, a little cooler, she says, today. But it would be very hot, too. And she'd like to say good morning to her friends in Oriala, Vilma, and others, her sisters, Blossom, Jenny. She's wishing you guys a blessed and productive day. Thank you so much, Jem. And you have yourself a great day as well. Wayne Hudit, good morning to you, sir. You have yourself a lovely day, too. Ivor Thompson, the hardworking Ivor Thompson, good morning to you, too. Have yourself a great day. We also have Auntie Ruby with us. Good morning, Auntie Ruby. And you have yourself, she's wishing everyone a peaceful day. Thank you so much, Auntie Ruby. Yeah.

0: We also have Annie Reginald. Good morning. And yes, Annie, you need to stay hydrated, my dear. Ensure you have a bottle of water next to you and drink up as often as possible as well. And yeah, you see the same thing Annie says. Sometimes she doesn't get a chance to see her daughter. So yeah, it's all the sacrifices that we make on a regular basis, right? There are folks who don't see their kids till in the evening. I don't see my son till in the evening. You know, I don't see him in the morning. I see him until in the evening. But I call him, you know, just to connect and to have him hear my voice and let him know that I'm still around and I still love him, that I care for him, and to whatever he wants, I get it for him as well. Well, not every time, but as far as possible, just ensure that he knows I'm a very present mom. I'm a very present mom without apologies. So that's just the way it is. And I know there are other parents too who do the same thing, right? Do the same thing. So thank you, Annie. And yes, please stay hydrated. She's also expressing condolences to the family of the headmistress who got hit down in Berbice in some nursery school. What headmistress? You know, a few teachers we would have heard would have passed, former teachers and head teachers and so on, but I haven't heard the story. But condolences to the head teacher and her family. Well, condolences to the family of the head teacher. And please, guys, let's all try as much as possible to be safe on the roadway. Drivers, I remind you guys every day, behind every person you see on that road is a family that is connected, that is sometimes dependent on that person. And it's really important that we see the humanity in each one of us, right? Don't just see people going about their business. Behind every person, there is an entire line, an entire generation of people who are connected to them, who are dependent on them, who are looking forward to having them be home safe and sound. So please take your time on the road. There's no need to speed. There's no need to do anything fancy on the roadway. Just ensure that you are sober, you are obeying the rules of the road, and you are taking your time and honoring everyone on the roadway today. Okay, please. That could have been your mom. That could have been your daughter, your sister, your cousin. You know, that could have been someone related to you. So please ensure that you take your time. And those who are involved in hit and run, listen, we need to stop the cowardice as well. If you have hit someone, the humane thing to do is to just go and be of assistance, right? Go and be of assistance and face the consequences of your actions. All right, another day for that. However, let's say good morning to Anand Suku, locked in from West Rheinwald. He'd like to say good morning to the bold and beautiful Indira Rajkumar of New Road. Anand Suku, you have a lot of words, I tell you. The bold and beautiful. Okay, Indira Rajkumar. Just know Anand Suku is saying hi to you. And hope that you guys will have yourself a great day. All right, guys. Well, listen, we've got to move on and get to our inspirational dose of wisdom, our Burbies Bridge Ferry Crossing Economic Report. We've got our educator in action, and this is coming up. And then we've got to pay our bills. We've got some more music as well. So Riri saying that was a sad one with the head teacher being dead. I don't know of that case. I really don't. But I tell you, sometimes I deliberately not read those sad stories because it can be all consuming sometimes. I find it very consuming when you have one sad headline after the other sad headline after the other sad. It's just too much, right? And sometimes I try to keep my peace and stay in peace and not be so distracted. I said, I try to stay focused, right? I know sometimes it's hard to just read one sad story after the other because it does affect your peace. So there's so much happening sometimes. I just want to stay at peace. And I try not to read headlines that I know will irritate my spirit. So I don't, right? But because of the job I do, I have to read the news. So I have to, sometimes I'm in the know. All right, guys, 8 hours 15, let's get to our reports. And then we've got Educator in Action in observance of Education Month 2026. So this is the Breakfast Show.
1: 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The beautiful thing about

0: Learning is that no one can take it away from you. This quote tells us that things like money or possession can be lost, but knowledge stays with you. What you learn becomes a part of who you are and can continue helping you throughout your life. I am Winsome Henry, and that was your dose of wisdom. Hello there, here is your Burbies Bridge and Ferry Schedules for today, Wednesday, September 16. The Burbies Bridge opens at 6 hours 55 and closes at 8 hours 25. 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From Parika to Suriname, the ferry departs at 12 hours, 17 hours, and 18 hours. From Suriname to Parika, the ferry departs at 8 hours, 15 hours, and 20 hours. From Parika to Wakenham, the ferry leaves at 16 hours. From Legwon to Parika, the ferry departs at 10 hours and 16 hours 30. And Parika to Legwon at 15 hours 30. From Bartica to Parika, the ferry departs at 12 hours. That's all for your Burbies Bridge and ferry schedules for today, Wednesday, September 16.
1: 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For the Canadian dollar, $149.48 and $151.21. For the euro, $239.84 and $242.91. For the sterling, $280.17 and $283.71. For the Barbados dollar, $84.04. For the TT dollar, $23.03. And for the Eastern Caribbean dollar, $65.32. I am Fu Shilong, and this has been your economic report as of September 15, 2026, issued by the Bank of Guyana.

0: Welcome to Educator in Action. I'm your host, Kieran Moria. September is Education Month right here in Guyana, and this year we are celebrating a powerful theme. From classrooms to communities, education transforms lives. Now, teachers do so much more than teach lessons. They shape our future, inspire our children, and build our communities. On this show, we step inside the world of an amazing educator to learn what keeps her passion burning. Today, the spotlight is on Miss Carol Livon. So let's hear her tell her story.
1: I am Carol Livon, a graduate senior assistant mistress attached to 2 Miles Primary School in the Bartico-Potaro Road. My passion and love for helping others make a difference in their life, and a positive difference, I must say, is one of the reasons I have chosen to become a teacher. I have always enjoyed helping others, especially when I see the excitement they experience when they finally understood something they once found difficult. What I try to teach and demonstrate through teaching is that teaching is not just about sharing knowledge, but it's about encouraging, motivating, guiding, and believing in students, and having them understand that you believe in their effort. I wanted to become the kind of teacher I had while I was in primary school, the kind of teacher who makes you feel supported, valued, and confident in your abilities. Knowing that I can play a part in shaping the future of children in my community has continued to inspire me to become a better version of myself. I see education transforming lives in Bartico by helping young people to gain practical skills in areas such as computer technology. We have a lot of the robotics going on now, tourism, business, and skilled trades, enabling them to find employment, start small businesses, and contribute to the development of their community. I felt proud when a struggling reader who once avoided reading aloud gained confidence after continuous effort and successfully read a short passage to the class with improved fluency. Also, I felt proud when a shy student who was afraid to speak in front of a class confidently completed an oral presentation, showing that with encouragement and support, they could overcome their fears. One big challenge teachers face today is classroom management. When you show them or teach them or demonstrate to them how to respect themselves, they learn not only to respect themselves, but to respect others. I help struggling or discouraged students by helping them to build confidence, and that is self-confidence, helping them to believe in themselves by praising their progress and giving them opportunities to succeed, such as allowing, for example, if you have a shy student, to practice a short presentation with a partner, or work on it a little more until they're a bit confident before they can be able to present in front of the class. Also, you would give individual support. They may need a little one-on-one. If they're having difficulty, for example, in reading, and you help them until they can read successfully or be able to read their passage or sentence independently.
0: Now, Miss Livon was asked to choose a song that keeps her going when times are tough, and her pick was I Rise by Itana.

0: Welcome back to Educator in Action. Today we are being inspired by Miss Carol Liven. Let's hear her continue her story.
1: One creative way I like teaching is by using real life example or real world example as we know it. So that helps to make the lesson fun and it's also meaningful for the students. For example, in a mathematics lesson, you may have to teach something on money or so forth. You turn that into shopping. So you have the children do buying and selling of items. It will help them to calculate costs and give change and so forth. And that will help them to understand how they're spending the money they get as a snack money and an understanding of what changes so they would need to receive. Also, like science, if you're teaching about the plant system and so forth, instead of going in the textbook, we go in the yard and we pull the little roots that we have and we can be able to do our own experiment and look at, oh, why these leaves are this way. And it would mean that the roots will be like this. So they're able to make connection with things like straight vein and net vein, and if it's a tap root and fibrous root, and then they can match their knowledge to other plants in the environment with similar features. So making it real as much as possible, making it real helps to make the difference. If it's a composition class and we have that opportunity, I take my children out fishing. So you go on fishing and then you can now write your composition about your experience on your fishing trip or whatever you would like to give a title for that composition. And all these are activities I would have had the opportunity of having my students experience at my previous school. Outside of book, I hope my students learn the importance of respect, responsibility, and perseverance. Working together, helping each other, and not giving up when a task becomes difficult. I want them to learn the importance of hard work and preparation, just like in the story of the grasshopper and the ant, where the ant worked and prepared for its future, and the grasshopper waited until it was too late. A quote I live by, education is our passport to the future. Believe in yourself, work hard, and never give up. Because every challenge is an opportunity to grow.
0: That is all the time we have for this episode of Educator in Action. A big thank you to Miss Carol Liven for sharing her story and heart with us. Remember, every time a teacher lights up a mind in the classroom, our entire community grows stronger. Happy Education Month to all the incredible teachers across Guyana. I'm Kieran Moria. Keep learning, keep growing, and keep transforming lives. Until next time, take care.
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4: I first read Grandma's letter over 10 years ago when I was 12. It was the kind of letter you don't forget. I remember I read it over and over again to be sure I'd understood it right. Soon everyone else at home had read it too. Well, I'm gobsmacked, my father said. She's unbelievable, said my mother. Grandma rang up later that evening. Bowie, is that you, dear? It's Grandma here. It was Grandma who had first called me Bowie. Apparently, Bowie was the first word she ever heard me speak. My real name is Michael, but she's never called me that. You've read it then, she went on. Yes, Grandma. Is it true? All of it? Of course it is, she said, with a distant, echoing chuckle. Blame it on the cat if you like, Bowie. But remember one thing, dear. Only dead fish swim with the flow, and I'm not a dead fish yet. Not by a long chalk.
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2: 8 hours 39. We have got some music to take you to 8 hours 45. I did say we will have a conversation with our friends from GPL at that point to talk about some conservation tips that you need to consider as we get through this El Nino phenomenon. But in the meantime, I want to say good morning to Miss Una Thompson. Hope that you will have yourself a wonderful day today. Thanks for listening to us on The Breakfast Show.

0: Nothing is impossible. This is Aline, and that was titled Stronger. And I did say that we've got our friends from the, well, our friend from the Guyana Power and Light. And today we'll be talking about power conservation because we're experiencing El Nino. And you guys know we've been talking about ensuring that you follow the tips from the Guyana Power and Light. And so we're very happy to have on the line this morning Mr. Dhanraj Bachai. He's a system planning and a research manager at GPL. Good morning, Mr. Bachai. How are you this morning?
1: Good morning. Good morning. Good morning to all. Good morning, radio listeners. I'm doing just fine, thanks, this morning.
0: Well, I'm happy that you are fine. And GPL has been in the news for more than one reasons of late. And one of the things that they have been in the news for is just advising us to conserve because we are experiencing the El Nino phenomenon. And we've got to make an extra effort to ensure that we practice energy conservation. So tell us why we need to practice energy conservation and the other areas as well. You know, there's some simple things that customers can do at home to reduce their electricity consumption. And of course, right, a lot of air conditioning is being used as well at this moment. So, you know, how could we operate the AC units more effectively and just everyday appliances as well and habits that we can inculcate in our daily operations so that we can make the demand on the electricity less in terms of the utility or the usage during the course of a particular or any given day. And of course, you can also talk about the main energy conservation message that GPL would like for all of us to remember as well. So let's chat.
1: Thank you for that. So for starters, we encourage customers to practice energy conservation because efficient electricity use benefits the individual and the wider power system. That must be clearly understood. And for households and businesses, reducing unnecessary consumption can help lower monthly electricity bills and improve control over energy costs. So for us at GPL here, we encourage consumers to conserve because conservation helps to reduce avoidable demands on generation, transmission, and distribution infrastructure, especially during the evening peak period, which is between 7 p.m. and 9 p.m. So this supports better use of the available capacity, it helps to reduce wastage, and it contributes to the improving the system reliability and the long-term sustainability of energy use across Guyana. So to help our listeners and consumers across Guyana to understand what are some of the simple things that we can do in our homes, in our businesses, so customers do not need major changes to begin saving electricity. Let's start with that. So many savings come from simple, consistent habits practiced every day. And here are a few of them. For example, turn off lights, fans, televisions, and other electrical appliances when they're not in use. This is the other one here, which is replace incandescent or fluorescent bulbs with energy-efficient LEDs, and obviously selecting the appropriate light color temperature. This is one that has been, you know, repeated year after year. Unplug chargers and appliances when they're not being used. Use natural lighting during the day whenever it's possible. Wash full loads of clothes instead of several smaller loads on several days of the week. Also, you know, the traditional way of allow clothes to air dry when practical rather than using electric dryers. Ensure your refrigerators and freezers are properly sealed or closed when not are not opened unnecessarily. And we recommend that consumers continue to purchase energy-efficient appliances when replacing older ones. And importantly, regularly monitor your electricity usage and encourage household members to conserve electricity where it is practical to do so. So what I'm trying to say is that these small and practical actions, when applied consistently, can add up to meaningful savings over time without reducing comfort or convenience.
0: Makes a lot of sense because, like you said, very practical, very simple tips for us to consider. And it's nothing out of the ordinary. So that's the important thing, you know. So what is it that you'd like for us to remember having said all of what you would have said? What is it you'd like for us to take away from this conversation?
1: Thank you for that opportunity there. So I would say that as Guyana continues to grow and develop, so too will the demand for electricity. So my message to our customers is simple. The cheapest unit of electricity is the one we do not waste. Every light switched off when not needed, every air conditioner set at approximately 24 degrees Celsius, and every energy-saving habit helps reduce monthly costs for homes and businesses, while contributing to a more efficient and reliable electricity system for our nation. So when thousands of households and businesses each make small, responsible choices, the combined impact is enormous. So together, I believe we can save money, we can reduce waste, and help build a stronger and more sustainable energy future for beloved Guyana.
0: Absolutely. Well said. Thank you so much. That was Mr. Dhanraj Bachai. He is Assistant Planning and Research Manager at the Guyana Power and Light. Thank you so much for those tips. And we appreciate the work that you do. Continue to ensure that we've got power and power generation continue to happen in our dear land of Guyana. Thank you for your service, sir. Have a great day.
1: You're welcome. Thank you. Bye-bye.
0: Bye. All right, guys, so thank you again to our friends at GPL for those very practical tips. And I want to thank you all so very much for joining me today on The Breakfast Show. I appreciate your company. We went a bit longer because we had a conversation with our friends at GPL. But Rihanna is here and she will take you through from 9 hours, starting with Christ is the Answer. I'm Deborah Francis. You can join me again tomorrow, God willing, at 6 hours. We'll have another edition of The Breakfast Show. Remember to be absolutely awesome today and all the time.

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Good morning. We want to welcome you this Wednesday morning to another broadcast of Christ is the Answer. The Ministry of Central Assembly, coming to you daily non-stop since August of 1961. And we trust that today's broadcasts, songs and word will minister to your heart and that Jesus Christ will be made real to you so you'll know indeed he is the answer. So our song segment begins with the beautiful song, Worthy is the Lamb.

Our Father and our God, we thank you today for the gift of your Son, the Lamb of God, whose blood was shed to bring redemption and salvation to all mankind. We pray today that you'll open the eyes of our understanding to see that indeed Jesus Christ is the Lamb of God, the Savior of the world, and cause hearts to not just be open, but to receive the Christ into the very open heart so that we'll walk with him as Savior and Lord. And we thank you for your blessing on the entire broadcast. We pray in the wonderful and powerful name of Jesus. Amen. Let's keep on singing. And an old hymn of the faith says, "Come thou almighty King, help us your praise to sing." This goes way back to my days at school in the songs of praise. And we used to sing lustily. But now, knowing Jesus Christ, I know the power and what that prayer meant. Come thou, almighty King.

We pause to remind you that today being Wednesday, 5 o'clock this afternoon on our Facebook page of Central Assembly, you can receive our mini Bible study. Prior to COVID-19, we met in the covenant groups, and now we come to you by way of social media. However, Friday morning at 10, it's an in-person service at the corners of Church and John Smith Streets, the Christ is the Answer Miracle Service, and then 6 in the evening, we come back for a time of prayer and praise, ascribing to God all the glory due to his matchless name. We trust you'll write us. Oh, by the way, this series of messages on Christ in the Psalms will be available in print, so you can write to us at Christ is the Answer, Post Office Box 10967 here in Georgetown, Guyana, and request a free copy, absolutely free. And for those who want more than one, you can also ask, so that together we can be in the Word of God, study the Word of God, and rejoice in the power of the Word of God, which ever liveth and abideth forever. At the same time, when you write, do let us know what the broadcast is doing in your heart and in your life. The address again is Christ is the Answer, Post Office Box 10967, here in Georgetown, Guyana. And now, before the Word of God, this song says, this hymn says, pass me not, O gentle Savior. Hear my humble cry, while in others thou art calling. Do not pass me by. Be blessed by it.

I know you are blessed by that song, and keep on remembering the message of it. So pray to God, and he will not pass you by. Whosoever calleth upon the name of the Lord shall be saved. Before I give you today's installment, I want to remind you that we are making available the outline of this series of messages, Christ in the Psalms, absolutely free. All you need to do is write to Christ is the Answer, Post Office Box 10967, and ask for as many copies as you can prayerfully use for your own study or to pass on to somebody. Okay, and again, in case you're joining us and miss the opening of this series of messages, in Psalm chapter 22, that's where we are beginning. But overall, we will find in the book of Psalms, believe it or not, 31 references in this book. And why the book of Psalms is the most well-known book, I believe, used by people, for good and for bad. If some people believe that it has power to do evil, but the word of God is never for evil. It's always for good. And so 31 references in this chapter to Jesus Christ in the New Testament. All right. That being said, we go to the next portion of scripture. Verse number 18 of Psalm 22. Verse 18 of Psalm 22 says, evil men throw dice for his clothing. All right. So let me give you that. Evil men throw dice for his clothing. This is stated, fulfilled, and recorded not only in Matthew 27 and 35, which I'll read in a moment, but also in John 19, verses 23 and 24. So let's go to Matthew 27, 35, where what is declared about Jesus Christ in Psalm 22 is fulfilled in Matthew's gospel. All right? Matthew 27 and verse number 35. Then, verse 36, they sat around and kept guard as he hung there. Verse 37. A signboard was fastened to the cross above Jesus' head, announcing the charge against him. It read, this is Jesus, the King of the Jews. But look at verse 35. Matthew 27. After they had nailed him to the cross, the soldiers gambled for his clothes by throwing dice. I want to repeat it. Matthew 27, 35. After they had nailed him to the cross, the soldiers gambled for his clothes by throwing dice. Where do we find this? In the book of Psalms, chapter 22. Verse number 18. Even men will throw dice for his clothing. Also, there's another reference to this. And now in John's Gospel, chapter 19, verses 23 and 24. The Bible is one book. The author is God. And in him is no mistake, no variableness, nor shadow of turning. Meaning we can trust God's word, and God will work to bring it to pass in our hearts and in our lives. Look at John's Gospel chapter 19. All right? Where it is mentioned that they gambled. Okay? And the verse we are looking for is verses 23 and 24 in the Gospel of John. When the soldiers had crucified Jesus,
They divided his clothes among the four of them. They also took his robe, but it was seamless, woven in one piece from the top. Verse 24. So they said, let's not tear it, but throw dice. But throw dice to see who gets it. This fulfilled the scripture that says, they divided my clothes among themselves and threw dice for my robe. So that is what they did among themselves. So that is what they did. All right? Psalm 22 fulfilled in its entirety in John's gospel. Because God watches over his word to bring it to pass. And now we can take one more reference today. Psalm 22, verse 22. He will declare God's name. Let's read Psalm 22 first, verse 22. Then I will declare the wonder of your name to my brothers and sisters. I will praise you among all your people. That's what that says. We find this in Hebrews 2 and verse number 12. Hebrews is in the New Testament and verse number 12. Because the Bible is one book. And when we preach the word of God, when we declare the word of God, we are following a more sure word of prophecy. Okay? So, again, this is Psalm 22 fulfilled, like we said, in Hebrews 2 and verse number 12. Let me read Hebrews 2, verse number 12. And here's what it says. For he said to God, and the quotation comes directly from the book of Psalms, I will declare the wonders of your name to my brothers and sisters. I will praise you among all your people. Where did we find that? In the book of Psalms, chapter 22, fulfilled in Hebrews 2 and verse number 12. I will declare the wonders of your name to my brothers and sisters. I will praise you among all your people. My brothers and my sisters, we can afford to trust the word of God. It will not let us down. We can stand on the promises and see them come to pass because the Bible lets us know that God watches over his word to perform it, to bring it to pass. And it cannot be a mere coincidence that 31 references to Jesus is found in the book of Psalms. Christ in the Psalms, that's what we're looking at. So that you can know that when you read the word of God, it is the word of God. The Bible does not contain the word of God. It is the word of God, cover to cover. As one man said, everything in the book, even the cover, which says Holy Bible. Well, you can play with that, but the fact of the matter is, the word of God has come to give us strength, revelation, to introduce us to Jesus Christ, and to find God's plan of redemption and salvation so that we can live according to every word that proceeded out of the mouth of God. So, Father, we thank you today for yet another installment. More truth to cause hearts to stand firmly upon the word of God, knowing it ever liveth and abideth forever. It will not let us down. So bless your people and bless your word this day. We ask it in the wonderful name of Jesus. Amen. Thanks for joining us. Love to have you again tomorrow morning at 9 o'clock for another broadcast of Christ is the Answer. Until then, have a great day.

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4: Guyana's electricity network is being transformed. At the center of this transformation is the state-of-the-art Goodfellow-Acton substation. The facility will play a critical role in moving bulk power from the 300-megawatt natural gas-fired power plant at Wales into the national grid. Now, what does this mean for consumers?
5: The power will flow at 230,000 volts onto those big towers and come into this substation here at 230,000 volts. We'll go and we'll look at the substation it will now bring it down at 69 and then connect to our other part of the network at Sophia at these lines here. These are the 69 lines that will take the electricity to Sophia and interconnect with the DBIS system.
4: It forms part of a U.S. $422.2 million program to modernize Guyana's electricity transmission and distribution system. Also nearing commissioning is GPL's National Control Center, which will monitor and manage electricity flows across the grid in real time. New substations at Chatumargo and Enmore, along with the expansion at Columbia, are also about 60% complete. More capacity, greater reliability, a stronger electricity network for Guyana's future.

0: Health Minister Dr. Frank Anthony was appointed in the midst of the COVID-19 pandemic in 2020. After handling the pandemic, the Health Ministry started its work in transforming the health sector.
1: We spend a lot of resources adding new facilities, so we were able just last year to open 6 new hospitals. Those hospitals are located at Lima, Dikendren, Diamond, and Moore, Bath, and of course at number 75.
2: These new hospitals have been providing critical services to patients in those parts of the country, and according to statistics, have served thousands of persons, both local and foreign nationals.
1: These hospitals have already, over the last year, served thousands of patients, getting them their surgery in a timely manner, closer to their homes. We have been able to do a lot of laboratory tests for them. Many patients before did not have access to CT scans if needed. And in each of these hospitals, we have a CT scan. We have 24-hour accident and emergency services, laboratory services, pharmacy services, and the inpatient facilities are some of the best that we have in the country.
0: These hospitals have added about 450 new beds across the regions. More people have also been trained to deliver better service to patients.
1: We now have more nurses. We've trained, I would say, in excess of 1,000 nurses. The most recent batch came from our hybrid program, where we trained close to 669 new nurses, and they're all employed in the system.
2: The Patient Care Assistant and Medics program aim to have these persons in all health centers all across the country.
1: In terms of workforce, we have done quite a lot in training and retaining people in the health sector. I would say over the last 3 to 4 years, we have employed close to 4,000 healthcare workers, and that's a significant jump from what it used to be.
2: With all of these new hospitals and upgrades to health facilities, a number of services have been decentralized. Madhya has been highlighted as an exemplary hospital, which has 14 doctors, including specialists, and several new services like ophthalmology and dentistry, among other services.
1: We are very proud of the transformation that is happening, but more importantly is that patients now can benefit from these services. And that to us is the most important thing.
2: Several new hospitals are currently under construction in various parts of the country and is expected to raise the standard of healthcare services provided in the hinterland and other parts of Guyana. That includes a 120-bed West Demerara Hospital, which will be completed at the end of next year. This new hospital will have at least 4 operating theatres, modern accident and emergency department, a new imaging suite which will do X-rays, CT scans and MRIs, among other modern amenities.
1: We have a cath lab that we are putting in, and we use cath labs to be able to do cardiac operations. So we will be putting in that in the new hospital. So when that new hospital opens, they'll be able to get cardiac services there, meaning that somebody in that region, they don't necessarily have to come to Georgetown to get a stent. They'll be able to get those services in Region 3.
2: A new 50-bed hospital is being built at K2, which will complement the Madhya Hospital. Region 1 will also benefit from a modern hospital at Moruka.
1: That's going to be a 50-bed hospital, and again, it would have all these facilities that we've been talking about, imaging, accident and emergency, good wards, specialized services, 2 operating theaters. So a lot of things that we currently cannot do in Region 1, we'll now be able to do with a new hospital.
2: The people of Region 9 will also benefit from a larger hospital at Lethem, and the ministry has already started decanting a specialist team so that their services will be readily available there.
1: We have a bigger hospital that we're putting in at Lethem, and that's because we see more people coming to us for services in Lethem. currently for surgical services, we've seen patients from Brazil coming across to get surgical services. So with the new hospital, we have approximately 100 beds there. We would be able to satisfy the demand that we currently have.
0: A new hospital at Bartica will be completed in 2028. The existing district hospitals at Kamarang, Anai, and Sand Creek have all been updated and theatres have been added to facilitate visiting surgical teams. The community of Kamarang has also decided to allocate land for the construction of a new hospital there, and this new hospital is currently in its design phase.
1: So you will have a series of new facilities that would come on stream between next year and in 2028. And these facilities would obviously improve the quality of care that we are delivering to people in the interior of Guyana.
2: In addition to all of the new hospitals, the government has constructed some 35 new health centers and health posts in the last 3 years. The health ministry has also started new technologically advanced methods of delivering healthcare.
1: In 135 different locations now across the interior, we have telemedicine. So if a patient comes to one of these facilities and the community health worker would like to get some assistance, they'll then go on their computer, connect with a doctor in one of the hospitals. You can connect directly to Georgetown Hospital. You can connect here with a doctor at the ministry, or you can connect in Latem or any one of the hospitals, and a doctor can guide that community health worker as it regards to the patient that they have before them.
2: The doctors in Georgetown, through telemedicine, determine if the patient can be treated locally or needs to be transferred. If they need to be transferred to Georgetown, a medevac is arranged. In addition, the ministry uses 2 drones to deliver critical medical supplies to various parts of the country, with a range of 150 kilometers.
1: Say somebody in a remote community need maybe a blood transfusion, we can probably send the blood in. If somebody need anti-venom, because we're not storing anti-venom in every facility, right? These things have to be stored in proper conditions and so forth. But let's say somebody is bitten by a snake, they need anti-venom, we can fly that in with a drone.
2: Persons are now being trained in robotics and operations are being done using robots. Eventually, the robots will be at major hospitals, and because the surgeries are minimally invasive, patients will be able to recover faster without traveling far from home.
0: He noted that eventually more and more of these surgeries will be converted into robotic surgeries.
1: We are the only country right now in the English-speaking Caribbean that is doing robotic surgery. And we think that a lot of surgeons across the region would want to come to Guyana to get that experience. So that's something that we're going to be offering training for Caribbean doctors to come here and learn robotic surgery.
2: New technologies will also be added to the health sector, including the reuse of blood from bleeding patients.
1: So that's called auto-transfusion. And we have bought the equipment so that we'll be able to do that. We did that type of transfusion a couple months back. It was quite successful. And we now have 10 other or 9 other machines that we have placed in different hospitals across the country, so that they can do auto transfusion. So this is a totally new technology that has been introduced.
2: Cath labs will also be introduced throughout the country. This will give people more access to cardiac care. Other surgeries like knees and hip surgeries will be decentralized and done at different hospitals around the country.
0: While there has been tremendous transformation in the health sector in the last 6 years, this is just the beginning. There's much more to be expected.

0: Agriculture Minister Zulfikar Mustafa has expressed optimism that because of global factors influencing rice markets overseas, millers will be offering higher prices to farmers for their paddy for the second crop this year. The minister was at the time responding to an article in the newspapers which misrepresented comments he made in relation to the 2025 rice prices and those offered in the first crop this year.
1: So I've seen an article in the newspaper which says global grain slump triggers lower paddy price locally, and that was attributed to the Minister of Agriculture. I want to say that I made this statement in the context of the first crop of 2026 and the crops that in 2025, both crops of 2025, the first crop and the second crop of 2025. Because on the world market, the price for grain was very low, and that would have influenced our prices in the country where farmers would have received low price for the paddy. The government, however, would have made a number of interventions. We have seen in 2025, we have increased fertilizer contribution to the farmers, where we have increased it from half bag per acre to 1 bag per acre in 2025. In the first crop of 2026, are the crops that just finished. We have had a consultation in April. The president himself consulted with the farmers to see what kind of help we can offer to the farmers, and it was agreed that the farmers would have welcomed some subsidies from the government, cash subsidies. And it was agreed at that forum that farmers who were cultivating 50 and less acres would have received $15,000 from the government, and farmers who would have cultivated 50 and more acres would have received $10,000. So all the rice farmers were compensated for the last crop of, or the first crop of 2026. And I made the statement in the context of that because our prices at that time were influenced by the world market price. However, with the present prevailing condition that the world is experiencing, the El Nino condition, we are seeing that more and more countries are restricting grain export on the world market. That will help to send up the price or increase the prices that being paid at the world market, and that will help to influence the price locally here. As a result of that, we are now seeing, we are now at the beginning of the harvesting season. And I already seen some rice millers that have already put out increased prices for paddy. So I'm hoping that the farmers will receive better prices this crop, and it will have more effect in terms of getting more disposable income to the farmers. They'll have more money for the paddy. So in the context of saying that the global grain slump triggered lower paddy prices locally, I made this in the context of the prices before this present prevailing weather condition. I made it during the first crop. This happened during the first crop of 2026 and the two crops that went in last year. So that is the context. So sometimes I am seeing some comments on social media where it say that when people look at the world market prices more now, yes, I want to agree with that, but in the context of the prices last crop, that is why I made that statement at the meeting in West Coast of Morris.
0: For Guyana's second rice crop of 2026, the international market is looking somewhat more favorable than it did earlier in the year. Global rice prices have been strengthening, although there remains considerable uncertainty around how far that improvement will go. The clearest indication is that the FAO's All Rice Price Index rose by 0.5% in August, following a 3.2% increase in June. FAO attributes the recent firmness particularly to sustained buying from Asian and African markets, currency movements, and concerns about tighter supplies. At the same time, FAO now expects global rice production in 2026-27 to decline by 1.9% from last season's record, largely because of reduced producer margins and weather conditions associated with El Nino. In early September, Thailand's 5% broken rice was around $483 to $485 US dollars per ton. Vietnam was around $440 to $445 per ton, while India's 5% broken white rice was approximately $364 to $369 per ton. Indian prices have reached their highest level in about a year, with concerns over below normal rainfall and tightening supplies. Demand from countries such as the Philippines and Malaysia, along with African buyers, is also providing support. For Guyana, the outlook for the second crop is cautiously positive. It is not expected to return to the exceptionally high international prices seen during the supply disruptions of 2023-24, but the market has clearly moved away from the very weak conditions seen earlier. The balance of risks for the remainder of 2026 currently appears to favor firm to moderately higher prices, particularly if El Niño reduces Asian production or major importers increase purchases. There is, however, one important counterweight. Global stocks remain relatively comfortable, and India remains extremely competitive. So while international prices are strengthening, a dramatic price surge should not be assumed. For Guyanese producers, the more realistic expectation for the second crop is an international market that offers better price support than earlier in 2026, but with strong competition among exporters continuing to limit the upside. FAO is also forecasting Guyana's 2026 rice production at a record level and exports at about 420,000 tons, which means securing favorable export markets will be especially important as the second crop comes onto the market.
2: One year after the People Progressive Party civic government has been in power, they have advanced its housing agenda with a renewed focus on assisting Guyanese secure land, build homes, and achieve security of tenure. For communities where families have lived years without formal ownership, the Ministry of Housing is pursuing regularization and relocation programs. More than 21 areas have been identified for regularization and relocation efforts.
3: Another aspect of ownership is persons who are squatting or unregulated areas. We have two aspects. One, where we have to relocate. So for example, you would have seen, just using the more topical areas, you've seen recently the president, he would have visited. So you have areas like, for example, Rivers View. You have, we spoke about Caneville. We just did a relocation at Ogle, bordering Sophia. We started 8 to 9 there. We're down to 6 buildings. We'll get all will be removed within the next 2 weeks. We have since relocated all the persons or removed all the persons who are living. We're living on the riverbank between maybe from, you can see from Houston going all the way up to Diamond, that we're living on the riverbank. So there are certain areas that you, on reserves, on riverbanks, seashore, on sea banks, etc., that you are what you call areas that, you know, zero. So you can't. So these are ground zero, basically. So they have to be relocated. And then there are certain areas that once we have dissected, that, you know, we have gone through the policy perspective to see if we can regularize. We regularize, we work to regularize those persons.
2: In areas approved for regularization, the process goes beyond issuing documents. Roads, drainage, electricity, and water infrastructure must also be planned and installed.
4: For families living in communities like this one, home ownership is more than simply having a place to live. It means having legal security over the land beneath that home. The Ministry of Housing says its regularization program is aimed at bringing long-standing unregulated communities into the formal system, while also improving the infrastructure residents depend on.
2: The government is also continuing efforts to address squatting, particularly in areas where occupation poses safety, environmental, or infrastructure challenges. The Ministry of Housing says it will regularize some communities where possible, while relocating people occupying reserves, riverbanks, and other areas that cannot be regularized.
4: A house lot is only the beginning. For many families, the next question is, how do I build? That is where the government support for construction materials, combined with new housing models, is intended to bridge a gap between land allocation and a completed home.
2: For those who already have land, another barrier is the cost of construction. The government's Steel and Cement Initiative continues to provide support for beneficiaries constructing their homes. while new approaches are being introduced to reduce construction time and improve affordability. Traditional construction can be labor-intensive and time-consuming. The ministry is therefore pursuing prefabricated and modular housing as part of its plan to increase the pace of construction. More than 200 responses were received following an expression of interest for companies and individuals interested in providing these housing solutions. The program includes 600 square foot homes and 3-bedroom options, and the numbers point to a housing program operating on several fronts. In the first year, more than 4,500 house lots have been allocated, with the ministry projecting approximately 5,000 allocation for the first year. More than 8,500 certificates of title have also been processed during the first 8 months of the year, surpassing half of the 2026 target of 10,000. Meanwhile, more than 500 houses have been completed and handed over to beneficiaries during the period, with hundreds more under construction. And as this program continues, the true measure of progress will go beyond the number of lots allocated or homes constructed. For thousands of Guyanese, housing progress comes down to something far more personal, a place to call home and security of knowing they have a foundation to build their future.

0: PPP Civic Government have increased budgetary allocation significantly. The agriculture sector budget have increased by approximately 515% from $18.4 billion in 2020 to $113.2 billion in 2026. We are producing corn and soya. We have state-of-the-art facilities in the intermediate savanna. We are supporting high-value crops through the Shade House program, the Shade House initiative that we have, the AIEP program, the Agriculture Innovation Entrepreneurship program that is being run by young people across the country. We are seeing our spice industry being developed. So all these areas are new areas that we are now venturing into. But we are not only going there to do primary product. We want to also do value added so that farmers can have more money for their produce. That is why over the last 6 years, we have developed a number of agro-processing facilities.
1: For years, accessing government services often meant traveling long distances, standing in long lines, or going to multiple offices to complete a single transaction. However, across many regions, that experience is changing for many citizens. In the 2025 general and regional elections, a new ministry was added to cabinet. The Ministry of Public Service, Government Efficiency and Implementation, headed by the Honorable Minister Zulfikar Ali.
2: In 1 year, we have managed as a government under the leadership of His Excellency the President to do a lot of things when it comes to the digitization and modernization of the public service. As you know, when President Ali initially rebranded and changed not only the name but the mandate of this ministry, one of the core features of what he wanted was bringing efficiency in government and a modernized way of how we go about implementing and tracking not only government projects, but work that we're doing all over the country.
1: According to figures provided, one of the most direct examples of technology connecting citizens with government is the Citizens Connect app. This platform gives Guyanese the opportunity to report issues as they encounter them, from damaged infrastructure to potential problems requiring the immediate attention of government agencies. And since its launch, the response has been significant, with more than 1,800 issues reported through the platform. 1,400 of those issues have already been resolved. According to Minister Ali, the app represents a new model of government responsiveness. From reporting community issues through a mobile application to accessing multiple government services from one single app.
2: I will always speak about the Citizens Connect app. And I will speak about that app because it really is what President Ali wants to see of government, which is responding in real time to the issues and the concerns of the citizens of Guyana. So out of the just over 1,800 issues that were recorded, we have fully resolved 1,400 of them, right? And the staff of all agencies of government, they're working around the clock. Some issues may take a little while to resolve, due to sometimes maybe budgetary issues. We probably didn't plan for that, but everyone is working and we're keeping every citizen informed.
1: The Ministry of Public Service, Government Efficiency and Implementation is playing a central role in this transformation.
3: The Ministry of Public Service, Government Efficiency and Implementation is playing a central role in this transformation. Digital transformation has emerged as a major focus on improving how citizens interact with government agencies. The goal is straightforward: reduce bureaucracy, improve efficiency, and bring government services closer to the people. And according to Minister Ali, significant progress has already been made through his ministry.
1: Another major undertaking has been the modernization of the public service. Traditionally, many government processes have relied heavily on paper-based systems. However, with this new approach, the aim is to change that. A digital portal and dashboard system is being developed to allow government agencies to interact electronically with the Ministry of Public Service, Government Efficiency and Implementation. This system is expected to support a range of transactions, including employment-related matters, contract renewals, scholarships, and other government services.
2: Everything will be done through a portal, so all agencies in government will communicate with the Ministry of Public Service, Government Efficiency and Implementation through a dashboard. So whether you are requesting an employment, whether you're requesting a renewal of a contract, duty-free, scholarships, whatever it may be, whatever transaction you're doing with this ministry, it will be done through a portal and everything will be digitized, including digitizing our records.
1: Allowing for less delays and improving the speed at which certain public sector processes are completed. The ministry has also placed greater emphasis on capacity building, customer service, and digital transformation as it works to create a more efficient and responsive public sector. Approximately 3,481 public servants have been trained by the ministry. These areas include customer service, professionalism and ethics, ICT literacy, project management, and digital transformation. The review of the public service rules is expected to complement these wider reforms by updating the framework that guides the public service operations and management. The objective is to address issues as quickly, with most being resolved within 24 hours.
2: Once the issue is put there, we work on it non-stop until it is resolved.
1: In less than 1 year, the ministry has placed digital transformation at the center of its efforts to improve how government works.
4: That has brought us to the end of Information for Nation Building. This program serves to bring you updates on the work and initiatives being undertaken by the government of Guyana.
5: GWI is monitoring water resources to help manage changing water conditions. GWI time,
6: 10 hours, 1 on The Voice of Guyana.
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2: Previously on Murundoy, Eva struggled to sleep after narrowly escaping a human trafficker and blamed Jonathan for not collecting her when she called. Eva questioned whether he had really slept after basketball or been with another girl. He urged her to check his security cameras and consider therapy for the trauma keeping her restless. Eva refused to return home to hear "I told you so" from her parents, while Jonathan reassured her that she could remain with him. Later that day, Joy reacted angrily when Eva confirmed she was staying with Jonathan. Fearing Eva was abandoning her family and studies, Joy confronted the couple at Jonathan's house. Beneath her outrage, however, Joy admitted that she wanted the best for her daughter and promised that her door would remain open. As we return to Murundoy, Kimal is having some fun with Sharona.
3: Kimal, stop.
4: You don't really want me to stop, Sharona. Tell the truth.
3: You can't keep kissing me all the time. We're in the boutique and customers can walk in anytime. Worse yet, Kavita can catch us.
4: And?
3: We can tell her yet that we're dating again.
4: I know.
3: I don't want her to find out like this.
4: Okay.
3: When you think we should tell her?
4: Right now.
3: Kimal, no. Wait.
4: Why are we keeping this from her?
3: Because...
4: Yes?
3: I'm not ready to tell her.
4: And when you think you'll be ready?
3: I don't know.
4: Why we can't just tell her?
3: Because...
4: Unless there's something you aren't telling me.
3: Like what?
4: Is there any truth to the things Coretta has been saying?
3: Seriously?
4: I'm just asking.
3: No, Kimal.
4: Okay.
3: But you know Kavita had expressed her interest in me.
4: I know.
3: It just makes things a bit complicated.
4: Did you ever tell her you like girls?
3: I think I told her I was curious.
4: Oh.
3: It's not something I've ever really thought about.
4: But Kavita had hopes of you and her hooking up sometime, right?
3: I guess.
4: Hmm.
3: I just don't want her to think that I used her or anything like that.
4: And why would she think that?
3: She put most of the money to start this business.
4: And?
3: So what if she thinks I was just being nice to get the business up?
4: Nah.
3: Ugh. I wish it wasn't so complicated.
4: I'm sorry, babes.
3: So what are we gonna do? Just come out and tell her?
4: It's not like we haven't dated before.
3: Yeah.
4: I mean, me and you almost had a whole child together. Kavita will have to respect our relationship.
3: Maybe we should just wait a little longer to tell her.
4: How long you want to wait?
3: Let's come up with a plan.
4: I'm fine either way. Fine with telling her now and fine with keeping it a secret for however long.
3: Great.
4: There's something nice about dating again and nobody really knowing.
3: But we can't continue like this forever.
4: The ball is in your court. We tell Kavita whenever you're ready.
5: Why is it so hot out there?
4: Hey, sis.
3: Hi, Kavita.
5: El Nino in full effect.
3: At least we have AC in here.
5: How anybody surviving without AC right now? I don't know.
4: Got to tap upon the water.
5: You guys okay?
3: Yeah.
4: Just fine.
5: Kimal, I'm glad you're here.
4: What's up?
5: Something I want to discuss, and I need your help. Me and Denzel already discussed this, and he has begun to make some plans.
4: Okay.
5: So... our boutique was vandalized, and we know it came from the hate Coretta was spreading.
3: Still spreading. That woman in Gundon.
5: I hope she finds peace one day. Anyway, I couldn't just let something like that happen and not find a way to bring attention to this level of hate.
3: It's sad that people like Coretta still exist in 2026.
5: Tell me about it. Anyway, the idea is this. We turn our passion for fashion into activism. to educate people about the anti-rights movement, we do a fashion show.
4: Sounds like a plan.
5: We'll spread awareness, and to encourage tolerance, we will bring in some experts to talk about it.
4: I love the idea.
5: So, Kimal, I'm going to need you to help me with some of the ads. I already spoke to Daddy, and he will be sponsoring the event.
4: I don't mind developing some ads for TikTok and Instagram.
5: Like we discussed, Sharon, you'll help me with everything else. I already have 2 designers coming on board, but I want a few more. And we can have some models showing some fashion from our boutique.
3: Exactly.
5: I think it's going to turn out great.
3: Me too.
4: Yeah, I'm all in. Whatever y'all want me to.
5: As if you had a choice.
4: Whatever.
5: Oh, I have some things in the care. Can you be a darling and bring them in for me?
4: Sure.
5: Here. It's the box in the box seat.
4: Okay. Excuse me.
5: Girl.
3: What?
5: My brother.
3: What?
5: You in city change?
3: What are you talking about?
5: I think he has a new girlfriend.
3: Oh, really?
5: Yeah, he's been walking around, singing, dressing up, late nights on the phone.
3: Right.
5: That's how he was when he was dating you.
3: Oh.
5: I wonder who she is.
3: Yeah.
5: But I bet it's a downgrade from you, though.
3: Okay.
5: I'll ask him about it.
3: You sure you want to do that?
5: He's my brother, and I need to know what's going on.
3: But maybe he's not ready to share.
5: I'll ask him. I don't really care.
4: Hey, Rossis.
5: Thanks, bro.
4: Why are you looking at me like that? I have something on my face.
5: So, when you gonna tell us?
4: What?
5: Kimal, I know. I know you're dating someone.
6: Oh?
5: Who is she?
4: I don't know where you're getting your information from.
5: I know how you act when you have a girl.
4: Okay, well, keep wondering.
5: Why is it such a big secret?
4: Sometimes people just like to keep things to themselves until they're ready to share.
5: See, Sharona? I told you he was dating someone.
3: Right.
5: Anyway, besides planning this fashion show, I now have my investigator lens on. How long you think it gonna be before I find out?
4: I don't know.
5: 1 week. 1 week. You watch me.
4: All right. Knock yourself out.
3: Thanks for dropping me home, Kimon.
4: Well, you're my girlfriend, Sharona.
3: Kavita thinks you're dating someone and means to find out. This is making me so nervous. Maybe we should just tell her.
4: Like I said, the ball is in your court. I'm ready to tell her whenever you are.
3: Yeah, I feel so stressed.
4: You know what's good for stress relief?
3: Yeah.
4: Mwah. The lights are off.
3: That means John isn't home yet.
4: Okay.
3: So, maybe you can come in?
4: Oh, yeah. Oh, but I don't have any condoms.
3: Don't worry. I bought some the other day.
4: Excuse me?
3: I figured since we started it again, I should be prepared for anything.
4: Okay, then.
3: Kimal, take your time.
4: I just can't resist you.
3: At least let me open the door now.
4: Oh!
3: John?

0: place?
1: Babes, we have to talk about you getting your own place.
0: Okay, but we'll talk about it tomorrow. Just go.
1: Alright, good night, babes.
0: Good night.
1: Mwah.
2: Kimal gone already? I thought he would hang around a little.
0: No, he had to go out.
2: He just dropped you home?
0: Yeah. Excuse me, I'm going upstairs.
2: These young people.
3: You have been listening to today's episode of Murundoy.
4: Murundoy Incorporated is part of the International Planned Parenthood Federation, networking in over 120 countries to ensure justice for the sexual and reproductive health and rights of every individual and creating an equitable future for all.
5: With 70% ethyl alcohol, Mighty Foam Hand Sanitizer eliminates 99.99% of all germs and even moisturizes in the process, leaving your skin clean and hydrated. 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
1: Welcome to another episode of Tikoi, and today we will be looking at grief. Now, grief, as we know, is a natural, emotional, psychological, physical, social, and sometimes spiritual response to losing someone or something meaningful. When a loved one dies, grief can affect how a person think, feel, sleep, eat, work, relate to others, and view the future. Grief is not a straight line process. People may experience sadness, anger, guilt, shock, numbness, or even moments of happiness at the same time. These emotions can come and go unexpectedly. There is also no fixed timeline for grief. People grieve differently depending on their relationship with the person who died, the circumstances of the death, and their support system, culture, beliefs, previous experiences, and personal coping style. Importantly, grief does not necessarily mean forgetting or moving on. Our healing often involves learning how to carry the loss while gradually rebuilding life and maintaining a meaningful connection to the person who died. Today in studio, we have Dr. Jason Ramcharan, who's a neurologist by profession, somebody who is also well-known, someone who I personally know, who's very kind and supportive to his patients, always willing to help, you know, to support everyone who needs the help. Jason, thank you for being here and welcome

0: to an episode of Tikoi, where we will be discussing grief. I know at this time it's not an easy topic for both of us, but it's something that persons have been asking for to be discussed, and, you know, for others to give their perspective on grief. But before we jump straight into it, Jason, maybe you can just tell us briefly a little about you.
1: Okay, thank you for having me, Shamina. And like you said, it's really not our favorite of topics, but it's so important, especially around this time. I am Dr. Jason Ramcharan, a medical doctor and a neurologist at Georgetown Public Hospital. And yes, what else should I say? I'm here. I'm happy to be here and share my little experience, because I've had my experiences with grief for quite a while. And I think grief has somewhat become a part of who I am without consuming me.
0: Mm-hmm. Okay. So, Dr. Jason, for grief, what exactly would be your response to someone who's experiencing grief, given that you have went through it quite some time?
1: So, someone who's experiencing grief, firstly, I would like everyone to understand that grief is a whole brain and a whole body response. So even though we might say it's a natural emotional response, mm-hmm. psychological response, social and physical, what happens is there's an extreme mismatch between what our brain has established as normal and reality, mm-hmm. which is the person being present, with the actual reality, and that, which is now the person is no longer present or accessible. So that mismatch is where every bit of the emotions and all the other physical reactions originate from. From a neurological perspective, what happens is every person in our lives, they have a neural representation in our brain. Yeah. And that representation is reflected depending on how close the relationship is. For example, if the person is your parents, your siblings, your spouse or significant other, that representation might be much more larger in your brain, your prefrontal cortex.
0: Yeah.
1: Versus if the person might have been a classmate, somebody you studied with 20 years ago, there's still some amount of relationship and representation. But the grief isn't the same. It varies based on the significance that person occupied in your life. And what tends to happen is we are creatures of habits and of routines, and now the brain is accustomed to familiarity.
0: Yeah.
1: And when that familiarity is suddenly changed or acutely changed, it's a complete shock to the brain. So a person experiencing grief, especially in the acute phase, like recently losing someone significant to them, it's like the brain is in a state of shock, it's like an emotional trauma to the brain for that person. And because each of us are different based on our personalities, based on our upbringing, our culture, our reactions will not be the same. And there's no, like you said in the beginning, it's not one size fit all. There's no right way to grief. And that's the first thing I would say to somebody experiencing grief. There is no right way or wrong way your experience is unique to who you are as an individual and to the relationship that you have lost.
0: Yeah, definitely. I mean, you've laid it out there, you know, very nicely, where people have that better understanding, because the whole idea of this is to support persons who are going through grief, let them understand, you know, as you rightfully said just now, there's no right or wrong way at the same time, because some people may feel that they may be exaggerating, others may feel that they're exaggerating. But remember, we all are unique in our own way. We deal with things, especially when it comes to our coping threshold. While some of us may be able to deal with 10 things at the same time, some of us may only be able to deal with one thing at the same time.
1: Correct.
0: And then depends too on the relationship or that bond you share with that person. It's it's totally different. I myself going through grief, you know, as much as regardless who you are, as we were discussing earlier, this sometimes may even be our job, but when we ourselves are going through this, it's totally different. You know, no matter what sometimes somebody may say to you, yes, you appreciate it, but it makes no sense to you. Because of that relationship, that emptiness now you feel, that void that you feel, that is something you can't replace at all. Mm-hmm. But you try to deal with it in different ways. Some people may be angry all the time. You want to know why they're angry. But this is their coping mechanism as to how they're dealing with this. Some people may experience, some sort of happiness that is still good. Because, you know, as we would tell some people, you live in the memories of your loved ones. So they find some sort of hope, some sort of strength, faith that, you know, as they would say, it's in a better place. But for every one of us too, that wouldn't be making sense. Like, you'll be thinking, how can your loved one be away from you and be in a better place? Mm-hmm. So there's so many things at play there, and person's understanding how really, grief is. Some people could go as far as being suicidal when they're actually, feeling that pain. We don't really understand how they're feeling. I mean, they could tell us a little, but the most we can do is be supportive. Because importantly, I want to mention as well, sometimes persons may be saying, you don't understand the pain they're going through. You don't understand the emotions they're going through at the same time. But some of us are not that cognizant or sensitive towards people's feeling, and then we will tell them things like, no man, you will get that over,
1: be strong,
0: strong and have faith. Yes, I know people may want to say certain things, but it's important to be sensitive of how people feel until you go through grief. Only then, clearly, no matter how much you study or how intelligent you are, but until you go through certain things yourself, that is when you really understand what somebody else may be speaking about.
1: That's so true. And I think, like, as you would know, and many people out there would know, I've lost my mom to cancer after a year of battling with that dreadful disease. And I remember, like, in the initial days of losing her, everyone was telling me, be strong, she's in a better place. And my initial reaction to those things were, I don't want her to be in a better place. I want her to be here with me. I wanted God to heal her. Mm-hmm. And I was angry. I was angry at God. I was like, I prayed, I fasted, I did everything that that I thought was necessary to help save her life. And the anger was there, and it's not that I was choosing to be angry, but it wasn't something that I could control. And then I realized that different, like, people around me had different reaction to what was going on.
0: Yeah.
1: And each person's reaction is justified. It's not mine is right and yours is wrong. But there are certain things, like telling someone to be strong after losing someone so significant to them. Mm-hmm. It doesn't really help. It doesn't really make a difference. Instead of saying be strong, it's best you say, I'm here for you. And if you need to cry, and if whatever you need of me, I'm here. But instead of just telling them, for example, if you need me, reach out. Sometimes when in that state of grief, especially in the initial state, there's no energy to reach out. The little energy that you have mentally is to just get through today. It's not, you're not thinking about too much into the future. You're thinking, how do I face each new day? How do I get through the funeral? How do I get through the wake? How do I get through all these things, dealing with relatives from overseas and so on? And really and truly, what you need in that initial phase is just knowing that people are there for you, and that you're not going through it alone, and that your feelings are justified, and you shouldn't feel guilty for feeling the way you're feeling. Because you didn't ask to feel this way.
0: Exactly. Mm-hmm. Yeah, and that's what we want people to understand. There's no right or wrong way. You're going to be grieving, in different ways. But you got to cry, you got to cry. If you got to be angry, but just let it out. Yes. Because at the same time, you have to be here. And also be supporting your other relatives. As you said, wake, you know, that so that's, to get done. There's so much to get done. The preparation for a funeral, there's so much to get done. So just being there and, you know, supporting, because as you said as well too, persons may tell you, you know, anything, reach out. But my perspective, and of course I'm subject to correction, but that's just how I feel about it. You know, I told someone that last night without, and I said them, I don't mean to be rude. You know, if you really want to be there for a relative or a friend, you show up.
1: Yeah.
0: But the energies, as you talk about, indeed, you're just there. Sometime I'm there sitting in the evenings and you just lost. Like you don't even, you even though you're a little hungry, you just even don't want to eat. But just persons calling or saying this, you know, you want to be there, be there.
1: Yes.
0: That goes a very far way. Or you want to support in somewhere, show up and support. But not expecting that grief in person to be calling you or asking a favor and all of that. You know, it adds more to their distress as well.
1: And the mental energy just isn't there to pick up that phone and call for help.
0: Yeah.
1: So people showing up, it goes a far way. And I think it's the most important thing that you can do for someone that just lost someone.
0: Yeah.
1: When I was halfway through my residency training in Cuba, I lost my dad. And that was very sudden. I left him healthy. And really and truly, even before I got home, so many of my batchmates, my friends, they showed up to my home. They were there with my sisters, my family. And just knowing that they were there, a lot of them didn't really say much to me or message or expect me to say, but they showed up, they were there.
0: Helped.
1: I even had two of my really good friends, three of my really good friends, batchmates, they even helped buy my ticket for me to get home. So I didn't have that headache to say, how am I going to figure this out?
0: Yeah.
1: And those are ways how you show up. And instead of telling people, if you need me, contact me, sometimes showing up and really tangibly showing up. I remember someone I wasn't even too close to that works along with me showed up with some cupcakes that she baked. And she's like, I just brought this for you and you don't have to say anything. I'm just here to keep you company. And it really, when I look back in hindsight, those are things that really helped. It made a difference. It really did make a difference.
0: So, you know, you don't have to be doing it all alone. Sometimes, as you know, again, I tell people, it's not about what you bring or offering financial support or whatever. Sometimes, you know, the family can, but the moral support is so important. And I can't stress enough on that, of how important that is for people during this time. Even just physically being there and you see people around, or, you know, people even come to help out a little at the wake, it goes a far way. Because what I've noticed now, Jason, generally, is like you got to even invite a neighbor now.
1: Yeah.
0: You know, I remember back in the days as a little girl growing up, you know, any function, especially time of death,
1: the entire street, the entire community
0: is just there. You got to put out a tent, you got to fetch out chairs, you got to prepare things, people are there. But what I find in these days, leaving out my personal experience, you know, visiting several friends or relatives, you know, it's like you got to ask people to come give you a hand.
1: Yeah.
0: The people who are grieving now, who can barely, you could see them barely moving or anything, they have to get
1: it. And to me,
0: for me, that is the most saddest thing I've seen.
1: Yeah, times have really changed indeed. And I think what we could do is go back to the basics, you know, like you say, you don't need to be invited or you don't need to be reminded. Sometimes the person dealing with all the logistics and the decision making, they just don't have the energy, the time. Sometimes it's not even intentional. It's just that the brain in acute loss and dealing with grief, the brain is so occupied with getting the immediate things out the way, the funeral arrangements and so on, that every other thing, sometimes people might even feel a way that, I had people message me and say, hey, I messaged you when your father died and you never responded. And I didn't even see the message, to be honest. And maybe I did, but I didn't have the energy to respond or to take calls or so. And this is something else people should understand. When someone loses someone and it's really immediate, or you could say it's fresh, sometimes messaging is great, calling is great, but if you don't get a response, don't take it personally. It's not personal.
0: Exactly. Yeah, I've said that to some persons generally. You know, so much has happened in the country recently, too, as we know. And when I heard some people talking, you know, they've been talking to these people to try to get them to open up. No, nobody's going to be opening up at that time. And you, that's why I said grief is so sensitive. And, you know, we, the most we could do, even if we can't say anything we know can help somebody to feel better, just being there is enough.
1: Just showing up.
0: Just being there mm-hmm. is enough. But like telling somebody, oh, you didn't take a call, you didn't respond to a message.
1: You just add to the guilt. You just make them feel worse.
0: Exactly. Mm-hmm. I mean, at that time, nobody really wants to even deal with the phone, to be honest.
1: So true.
0: So that's why it's so important in actually showing up. And of course, we don't expect every single body to show up. Mm-hmm. But at some point, you know, whoever shows up, well, you're going to be dealing with that. After you deal with wake and funeral and everything, then that's a whole different thing there too by itself. Because mm-hmm. then is when you know for sure.
1: The reality until
0: you,
1: steps in.
0: You see that person mm-hmm. lying in a coffin that you know for sure that they're dying. Because mm-hmm. no matter how much you've heard somebody died, you still have this hope. Like people will mm-hmm. say, you sure that person died? You know, I only talked to this person last night mm-hmm. or last evening that, you know. So it's until you actually see that, then it's really when it dawns mm-hmm. upon you. And then it's when grief even steps in further.
1: That's so true. And I think we underestimate sometimes the significance of the funeral day and watching our loved ones there in that coffin. Because, like you said, that's when it really hits home. Mm-hmm. That's when the finality of what has happened really, really registers to your brain. And in that moment, emotions and how you react emotionally is justified. Mm-hmm. Some people may cry. Some people may have no emotions. They might be expressionless. The way how someone reacts on that day should not be judged on the outside as they didn't care or they didn't have love. Because really and truly, nothing, absolutely nothing in life, not our educational background, not our financial status, nothing prepares us for that moment. And I, having experienced it with my mom, I thought, well, okay, I have the experience. But when it came around a few years later with my dad, it was the same thing all mm-hmm. over again. All it felt again. Like it felt new all over again.
0: Mm-hmm.
1: So like I say, we as a Guyanese people, we tend to gossip and we tend to make comments and remarks at funeral. Oh, look, she's not even crying. He's not even crying. Or from the facial expression, they don't look like they're grieving. Grief doesn't have a look.
0: It doesn't. And that's why I said sometimes, generally speaking, us as Guyanese, I mean, it's sad, but the way in which how we handle things is that everything is a joke.
1: Yeah.
0: Everything mm-hmm. is a joke. And then some persons, they're so insensitive at that point. My mom, for example, she's a plant lover. Whoever knows, our yard is always filled with plants. And, you know, it's just not about talking, but just sharing an experience of how insensitive people can be. Instead of people greeting you with sympathies or anything, oh, your mom, you know, she got different plans that we could probably collect because now it's just your dad and maybe he may not have the time to
1: so
0: do that.
1: So insensitive.
0: Persons coming, they see what we have. They want to mm-hmm. know if my mom was able to make a will. Mm-hmm. And you know, it's like I had to tell somebody at this point, I really mm-hmm. can't be talking about that. We're grieving and preparing for my mom's funeral on Thursday.
1: Yeah.
0: And here you are asking about, my parents have this and they have that, if she made a will. Come on. And that's honestly, I've heard that happen so many times at wake. People are more interested as to asking people if their parents mm-hmm. or loved one, oh, y'all got paperwork intact and all of that without mm-hmm. offering their sympathies.
1: Like I'm smiling because I'm remembering when dad died, one of the first things some people asked me was, so you're overseas studying, what you going to do with the place? And I was like, that didn't even cross my mind.
0: Exactly.
1: It wasn't even something that I was thinking about.
0: Yeah.
1: But to bring it in, I think we need to be a bit more tactful and a bit more sensitive to people who are grieving. And like I say, sometimes you don't have to say anything at all. Yeah. Sometimes.
0: Mm-hmm.
1: Sometimes simply saying, I'm sorry, I'm here for you, or just showing up without saying nothing.
0: It goes
1: a
0: far
1: it's
0: way.
1: Enough.
0: Mm-hmm.
1: It's really enough.
0: Yeah. Mm-hmm. But coming at this time, and this is something, you know, I wanted to hit home for people. You know, you're going to a wake or leaving out a wake, even if you're visiting a sick person, you know, somebody had an accident, etc. Be sensitive of what you're saying to that family, because words linger in the minds of people.
1: So true.
0: And it does so much damages that we're unable even to comprehend that. Because remember, it depends too on that person's level of understanding.
1: So true.
0: Their literacy level. And sometimes, yes, we may mean something well, but we have to be cognizant of all of these things.
1: That's so true. And even with the habit now with pictures and mm-hmm. videoing, like, you need to respect people's decisions and people's wishes, because not everyone wants their loved ones to be plastered all over social media.
0: Mm-hmm.
1: Some people have, you know, they prefer to have a more private
0: yeah.
1: kind of setting in terms of dealing with their funeral proceedings and stuff.
0: Mm-hmm.
1: But now, sometimes you tell someone, no pictures and no videoing, and they're offended.
0: Yeah.
1: And now you have to deal with someone being offended while you're grieving.
0: Oh,
1: so
0: yeah.
1: Something else that we need to take into consideration,
0: mm-hmm.
1: if the family's wishes is not to have videoing or pictures or so, or they have their own person that they would hire to do so,
0: mm-hmm.
1: then respect the wishes. You could go and take your picture
0: yeah.
1: separately outside if you need a picture to say that you were there or whatnot. But
0: mm-hmm.
1: it's so important to respect people's wishes and not question it, not have them having to explain why mm-hmm. they don't want something.
0: Exactly. Yeah, and I find that happening, instead of us supporting the grieving people, we add more to their burdens. And that's
1: so
0: something
1: true.
0: we shouldn't be doing at all. Because even as you mentioned with the videoing and the photos, I've noticed generally, look for example, accidents. Before persons try to help people who was in the accident,
1: they go live
0: they're mm-hmm. more interested you know, in covering the event
1: mm-hmm.
0: than helping that person to be
1: yeah.
0: alive. And that's something I really just don't get with people. Is covering an event more important than helping that person to be alive, to get to the hospital, to mm-hmm. get help for them?
1: I think what's been happening is like it's like a vicious cycle where people are losing their humanity
0: mm-hmm.
1: and they're becoming so sensitized and at the same time insensitive to seeing people suffering, to seeing, like you say, accidents on the road and
0: yeah.
1: so maybe 10, 20 years ago, where our initial response would be to render a helping hand,
0: mm-hmm.
1: now it's to reach for our phones
0: yeah.
1: and get a viral moment or get likes on Facebook
0: mm-hmm.
1: or whatever is the reason. But I do think it's time to go back to the basics and get the basics
0: yeah.
1: right.
0: Yeah, that's what's important, and rightfully I was going to touch on that. It's like I feel we've lost that human touch, the humanity within us. It's just not there anymore,
1: mm-hmm.
0: and that's something we really, really need to connect back with people to understand not just emotions, but understand how we can be supportive of each other. Because I always say one thing, if you can't be of support to one another as humans, then what really is the purpose of life? Like
1: so
0: true mm-hmm. grief as well, you will sit and think, what really is life? Like my parents, for example, I've known they struggled a lot in life, you know, to make sure their kids are okay, to make sure we're where we need to. And now that, like, my mom, they could afford it, enjoy life, because when my mom died, she was on vacation.
1: Yeah.
0: It's like you question it so much, like, why all of this had
1: why
0: to
1: now?
0: Happen
1: okay.
0: now
1: mm-hmm.
0: when they could live a better life? Like,
1: mm-hmm.
0: you know, I'm not saying we're rich, but
1: mm-hmm.
0: we have a comfortable life. They can, you know, afford to get certain things done because they've worked hard.
1: Mm-hmm.
0: Now that you have it, all is just left there. Like,
1: mm-hmm.
0: what really is life?
1: Like, I feel the same way regarding my parents, because Since I came back as a doctor, which was in 2015, I graduated as a medical doctor. Since then, I've been telling my parents, hey, I want to specialize. I want to be a brain specialist. And my mom would be like, no, I don't want you to go away again. It's like, yes, mommy, I have to. And then I lost her. And then while I was away, I lost dad. And now every day I'm here and I'm practicing and I keep questioning, like, I wish they were wrong. I wish that they were here to experience what it means to have me here. And now I'm in a better place that I could help take care of them. They took care of me my entire life. Yeah. And then another thing, too, is who knows me knows, like, there's actually two Jasons now. There's and my parents' death has left a mark on me where there's a before and there's a after. And the before Jason found joy in every single thing that I did, be it volunteerism, be it everything, work, everything. And now it's not I don't find the joy, but it takes a greater amount of effort. I would much rather be left alone than be in a social gathering or a social setting, because I think something changes when you lose people significant to you, people that you live to make proud, people that you can't wait to share something that you accomplish. It mightn't be something major. You may have helped save a life or a limb or help somebody get back their vision, whatever it be. And the first people you want to tell that what you did would be the people who invested so much into you getting there. And when they're not around anymore, it's like what used to be in color now becomes in black and white. And even that is part of grief. Mm-hmm. And I think I say that to say that grief is an ongoing process. And it's not just a few weeks after the funeral and everything goes back to normal. Everything goes back to normal for the people who didn't have that significant representation of the person in their brain or in their mind. But for us, that the person occupied a significant place, there's a lot of neural connections and our dopamine reward pathways involved. Mm-hmm. So those connections persist for years.
0: Yeah.
1: They don't really go away. And that's why with certain dates, birthdays, certain anniversary, certain scent, certain songs, a Facebook memory, they evoke so much intense emotions where you would feel, hey, it's been 7 years for my mom, and yet when is her birthday or when is my father's birthday? Those are days where I completely want to be left alone. I get up and I put on my clothes and I go to work and I work and I come home and I want to be left alone because of the impact. And I say that to say that grief is love that persists to have nowhere else to go.
0: Yeah.
1: It might sound cliche, many people say it, but it's true, it's a reality. It's love that the love persists. The love didn't die when the person died.
0: Exactly.
1: The relationship you had with the person, they're not there physically anymore, but they didn't cease to exist in your world or in your life. Sometimes they're pretty much alive in your mind in the sense that there's always, oh, I wish mom was here to see this or see that. Or I wish dad was here to get his opinion on this decision to make. And even though they're not there physically, for you as an individual, it's like they're still there. Maybe in another dimension, depends on how your worldview and spirituality and stuff.
0: Mm-hmm.
1: But they don't cease to exist for you. And because they don't cease to exist, and because your love for them don't cease to exist, then grief is justified.
0: Yeah.
1: Because we live in a society where if it appears that you're grieving too long, it's considered almost pathological.
0: Yeah.
1: And we will touch a bit on when it's pathological.
0: Mm-hmm.
1: But grief is love persisting, and there's nothing wrong with love persisting. Mm-hmm. I remember when mom died, I shared about her. I went on a journey sharing who she was, pictures, all the pictures that I had with her. I went on a Facebook. I was sharing who she was, stories, in a very it wasn't structured. It was just how the emotions flowed. And I had 5,000 followers on Facebook then, and majority of the people were on that journey with me. Many, many comments, and it helped me a bit with healing. Some of her friends that I didn't even know exist, high school friends and not high school, primary school friends, because she didn't went to high school.
0: Uh-huh.
1: And her primary school friends would remember who she was and how she was as a person. And I stayed on that journey leading up to her the day she died. And that was the last post I made. And a lot of people were like, thank you for sharing who she was. And then there were the naysayers, the other ones.
0: Of course.
1: And it even came from family. It came from friends in my inner circle that say, Jay, I don't think, you know, it was like, it's not normal to be telling the whole world about your mom and intimate moments and so. And I said, you know, it's something I felt like I needed to do. And it helped me.
0: Yeah.
1: It helped me.
0: Mm-hmm.
1: I remember another thing that helped me when I now returned to Cuba to specialize, and I was still grieving mom. I actually took my laptop out and I started writing. And I wrote, this is a letter to heaven. And it started with, dear mom.
0: Mm-hmm.
1: And I didn't go past that comma. The tears flowed because there's so much I wanted to say. But it's like, work should have been an easy task intellectually because of emotions.
0: Yeah.
1: It's like I couldn't, there's so much I want to say, but I couldn't finish. And I ended up doing it in pieces. Until what should have been one page is now extending to maybe 25 pages, which maybe in the future would be a book. I don't know. But like I say, how someone choose to grieve, how they choose to show their grieving, how they their outlets, I don't think anyone out there, especially if you haven't experienced it, you shouldn't be in a position to judge someone how they're grieving.
0: Exactly.
1: Because like I say, it's something to understand it, you have to experience it. But you and I would not wish that on anyone to experience.
0: Exactly. Yeah, I was wanted to actually go a little to touch there too, as to how, you know, people will grieve differently. Like yesterday, somebody mentioned something to me that broke me a little further. They called to actually give their sympathies as well too. And why I think it's important to share this, again, we really need to know what we say to people. And this person, when I said, they asked how I'm doing, so I said, I really don't know what to tell you how I'm doing, because it's something I really can't express. And I think the person was really mean and insensitive, but I just had to deal with it because I was in a crowd. I didn't want to cry at the same time. And they were like, your mom died, life goes on.
1: Yeah, that's so insensitive.
0: Like, for me, how can you... Tell
1: you kind of want to ask, have you lost your mom? And then let me explain. What your mom meant to you would not be equivalent to what someone else's mom meant to them.
0: Exactly.
1: Everybody have different relationships. When I lost my dad, someone very, very, very close to me, extremely close to me, told me that you were lucky to have a dad in your life. I didn't have a father. And I was thinking, if you didn't know a father's love, then you won't know the pain of losing a father.
0: Well, exactly. I last night I sat because I just couldn't get it out of my system. Like, how can people be so mean to tell somebody, oh, your mother? I mean, I could understand other relationship, but your mother will always be your mother. How can you say to somebody, oh, your mother died and life moves on?
1: Mm-hmm.
0: Then it dawned upon me that, you know, I mean, this is something I know as an intellectual, as a psychologist, but as I said, when you're in that position, it's different from you dealing with so many things. Like persons would say, Shamina, you've dealt with thousands of deaths in the nature of your job. You're always the strong one. You're dealing with everybody, consoling people. You know how to handle this. You know, you're going to get it through. But again, when you're going through that, it's totally different from dealing with people. It's
1: totally different.
0: Totally, totally different. But my point I wanted to make, Jason, is that if people don't grow up on love, they don't have that connection with people, then they won't understand the way people, other people feel who grow up on love who have that connection with their parents, their siblings, their aunts, their uncles. Because again, I've seen generally some people die today and tomorrow. Yes, I know people grieve silently, but I personally know at the same time a little as to how people deal with it. Some people just don't care.
1: Yeah. And that might be because the nature of the relationship to the person that they lost. I think grief could get really complex because mm-hmm. human relationships are complex. It's never like a straight line. And grief can get very complex too, in the sense that you could be having a great day. You woke up, your sun is shining, you feel energized to go about doing what you're doing. And then suddenly, maybe while driving to work on the radio, a song comes on.
0: Yeah.
1: And it evokes all these mm-hmm. emotions, these feelings. It takes you down memory lane.
0: Yeah.
1: And when you may have woke up really bright and happy, and you end mm-hmm. the day feeling devastated. And I say that to say if that happens, it's completely normal.
0: Yeah.
1: It's just your brain, your hippocampus
0: mm-hmm.
1: rewiring and invoking and bringing back memories of the person. And I think keeping the memories alive is an important part of how you grieve as well.
0: Yeah.
1: In fact, there's something that happens where I remember a little after mom died, I entered a different chapter of my life where I was experiencing happiness. And I had days I used to feel guilty for feeling happy
0: mm-hmm.
1: because I used to be like, I remember going, traveling and having a really nice time. And then my brain would go like, it would be like, yeah, you're not missing your mom anymore. And then I would go into us, somebody would tap me and say, Jay, you here with us? And I'd be like, yes, I'm here. It's just that mommy just came back to my mind. And then mm-hmm. I had to go through actually learning that it's okay to have happy days after loss and not feel guilty about it. Because sometimes when people say life goes on, if they don't say it with love and with compassion, mm-hmm. it loses what they really mean to say. Because words that have connotative meaning mm-hmm. and denotative meaning.
0: Yeah.
1: And it would be like, life does have to go on, but it doesn't mean that you have to forget the person you love. And
0: exactly.
1: And life won't be the same without them, but you could still have happy days and not feel guilty about it. In fact, you could incorporate them into your happy days because they would want you to be happy. Mm-hmm. I don't think they would want you to be sad. And grieving is not always equivalent to being sad.
0: Yeah.
1: Like I had days where I would be grieving and missing my parents, but I wasn't feeling sad. I was feeling okay. I was feeling normal, but at the same time, I was still missing them, still wishing they were wrong so that we could have a conversation. So, because many times people would equate or confuse sadness with grief, and that's not always the case.
0: Yeah, that's important to note, that to differentiate between grieving mm-hmm. and, you know, going through some level of sadness. Mm-hmm. And, you know, while, yes, a lot of us who would have experienced grief, especially with a close one being our parents to begin with, others, you know, they experience grief with their spouse, maybe another relative, an aunt, an uncle, cousin. It varies. Your mm-hmm. emotion varies because some people may ask, why do we grieve this way for somebody, right? Mm-hmm. And then for other people, we grieve differently.
1: Mm-hmm.
0: But again, as you would have mentioned earlier, it's, you know, being so familiar with that person.
1: Yeah.
0: And it will range from that, because some people, again, says they feel guilty. Oh, I've cried a lot for this person, but that other person is like, even though I see them, you know, mm-hmm. lying there in a coffin, like I just can't cry or anything at all. But the main fact is just being there, supporting whoever relatives they have around. It's important. And then also, it is very sad too for those persons that don't have anybody else around.
1: Yeah. So it gets lonely. So mm-hmm. it gets lonely in the sense sometimes your siblings might be wrong, your significant other might be wrong, but in the face of a significant loss, you tend to lose part of who you are as well.
0: Mm-hmm.
1: You lose your support system, you lose your routines, because if you're accustomed to calling your mom or your dad and sharing your day, and so you lose so much more than just losing that person.
0: Yeah.
1: And when you lose yourself, it actually puts a strain on the relationships around you. Because you're no longer the person that your significant other expects you to be. And they also, they're experiencing the grief because, for example, it could be like they lost their in-law. that they had a relationship with. Mm-hmm. But again, the relationships are different. The significance is different. And you're experiencing the grief differently. And because you're experiencing the grief differently, sometimes it puts a strain on the relationship. And sometimes that results in withdrawing and feeling lonely. And it happens. It happens more often. And sometimes you could have many siblings and each one has a different relationship. Some were living long distance, some weren't as close. And, you know, people grieve differently. And sometimes you might feel like they're not missing the person, how you're missing them. Yeah. And you might feel, you might have a visceral reaction. Like she's not grieving as
0: how you may want to expect or something.
1: And then you might feel like, I remember when I lost mom and I was sharing stuff about her on social media and stuff, Facebook, dad came inside the house one day and he's like, could you stop posting your mom's picture? Mm-hmm. And I felt in that moment, I felt like maybe he didn't love her because why is he being difficult with me? And then when I got to the bottom of it, it's just that him seeing her and the pictures and reading
0: the memories,
1: it was affecting him in his own way because they had lived together for, he's known her much longer than I've known her in a different light, in a different relationship. And that's why I think trying to understand from the other person's perspective is important, especially when it comes to the relationships around you. It's like, to don't put a strain on the relationship, you try to understand maybe they're not grieving how I'm grieving because the relationship is different. And and how they're grieving isn't necessarily right or wrong.
0: Yeah.
1: And how I'm grieving isn't necessarily right or wrong. And that's where communication is important.
0: Very important.
1: And we tend to do the opposite. Instead of communicate, we tend to isolate, keep things inside, and that's not healthy. I think if you communicate to the people around you, hey, today I'm feeling this way. I'm remembering my mom, I remember my dad, and I'm not really in the mood for X, Y, Z. If you guys want to go to the movies together, you guys go. But I don't feel like going. And if I go, I won't have a good time. So I feel like I need communicate what it you feel you need, and you do it with love.
0: Yeah.
1: You don't do it with, like, you know, you're shouting and barking at the person.
0: Yeah.
1: But today I feel like I just need to be left alone. And that's fine. That's okay to feel like that sometimes. Because when you're alone, you're able to process your thoughts better.
0: Mm-hmm.
1: You're able to deal with your emotions better. Sometimes you don't want to break down in front of people around you. You want to do it behind closed doors. Mm-hmm. And that's completely justifiable as well.
0: Yeah. And also that is very important too in rather than suppressing your feeling, it's important either if you want to talk about it, you just want to sit there in your own quiet moment. Some people choose to write about it. Some people, you know, they choose to do varying things at the same time that they are comfortable with. And I think it's important that we respect each other on that because some people may be telling you at the same time you want to be left alone, but they would be on you. You need to go do this. You need to get out. Mm-hmm. There will be times for that. Remember, grieving is a process. It's not an overnight something. And it was for some people, it take forever.
1: Yeah.
0: No matter how much, you know, you will try to help somebody to understand or be that support. But as I said, it's only who grief really knows exactly what they're going through.
1: That's so true.
0: And, you know, forcing our opinions on people, that will not be very helpful. It will not be very helpful at all. Just being there and they seeing, well, you know, that person is there. It matters to them. Maybe they would tell you, hey, I'm glad you're here. They may not express, but at the same time, just being there without even saying anything, maybe it goes a far way for persons rather than saying something that will be lingering then in their minds. You know, why did this person even show up if they're going to be making me feel this way?
1: So true.
0: Yeah.
1: And I think the people around us that should know us
0: would
1: be able to recognize when, you know, if there is need where, because sometimes we might not recognize it. I remember when I lost dad, immediately afterwards, I returned to do my exam to go for the final year of residency. And I had days where I couldn't get out of bed.
0: Mm-hmm.
1: I had days where I was waking up in the middle of the night, sweating, palpitations, feeling unwell, feeling like complete what you would describe like maybe as an anxiety attack.
0: Yeah.
1: I had days where who knows me knows I'm not, I don't like to absent, I don't like to be late.
0: Yeah.
1: And like even for our interview today, I'm going to be an hour early.
0: Yeah.
1: So, but I had days in in my final year residency where I didn't recognize myself anymore. Mm-hmm. And that's when people close to me, like I had friends around me say, hey, Jason didn't come today. Jason didn't come to work today or to school today. Something is going on. And they said, hey, you lost somebody. It was a sudden loss. But I think you need help. And I said, I know I need help, but I don't know how to go about getting help.
0: Getting help,
1: And that's something that I wanted to use the opportunity to touch on.
0: Yes.
1: Recognizing when you need help and when the grief goes beyond just grief, and now it comes with feeling of hopelessness, feeling of, I don't want to be here anymore, because I've been there too. I felt that way.
0: Yeah.
1: And I don't want to be here anymore. I feel hopeless. I don't know a world without the people that give me life. I don't know what the world is without them, and I don't want to. And I had friends from other countries and so on, and my own fellow Guyanese friends that say, hey, we need to get you some help. And I remember being in contact, one of my professors put me on to a very good psychiatrist.
0: Uh-huh.
1: And he was like, no, you don't need medication, Jason. You just need an outlet. You just need somebody to talk to.
0: Yeah.
1: You just need to let it out how you're feeling.
0: Mm-hmm.
1: You just need to feel what you're feeling and don't feel like you need to suppress what you're feeling.
0: Yeah.
1: And if you need a break from what you're doing, because residency was intense, it was exams every week, case presentation. If you need a break from that, take a break. But I couldn't fathom the idea of graduating later on and putting things on hold. And I say, you know what, I'm going to push through.
0: Yeah.
1: But everybody knows their capacity and what they're able to do. And if you think you're able to push through, then it might be good for you, because sometimes having things to do to keep your mind occupied and to be involved in other things, it is a mechanism that helps. But if you need help, like professional help, I always tell my patients, because I interact with all kind of patients, and I tell them, if it was your heart, the ECG came back abnormal, and you need to see a cardiologist, you wouldn't think twice, you would go. If it was your kidneys or if it was some other organ. So why, when it comes to your mind, which is the most powerful, we say mind over matter, the mind controls the body.
0: Mm-hmm.
1: If something is affecting your mind to the state that you can't function, why are you hesitant to go and see a psychologist? Why are you, or a mental health specialist? Where they're the people that dedicated their time, their energy, their youth, their life into understanding the mind, and they're the ones able to help you. Why not seek that help? Me being a neurologist now, I have no shame in saying I have had to have help to get over. And I don't think it's something you ever get over, but to cope with the aftermath of losing my parents.
0: Yeah.
1: And I'm better off for getting
0: when
1: help
0: you get that
1: and
0: help,
1: seeking
0: yeah.
1: help. I'm better off today to the point where I advocate for, if you feel like this grief has gone beyond grief and now you're feeling hopeless, you're feeling like you don't want to be here, you're feeling a sense of anxiety, depression, where it's overwhelming, then help is out there. We have Shamina is a psychologist, well trained, and we have several other mental health specialists around. And there's nothing, there's absolutely nothing wrong. There's no shame and there's no stigma into needing help and seeking help. You'll be better off if you do it.
0: Yeah, once you need the help, it's important to actually see people, or, you know, even talk to people that you know you can trust. Because, you know, many a times too, that's a sad reality. We use people's grief, their sadness, to make fun off of them. Like, why do we do that?
1: Mm-hmm.
0: You know, I keep asking people, that's not something nice to do.
1: Yeah. You know, I say we're not a serious society sometimes.
0: Mm-hmm. Yeah.
1: Because the most tragic thing could happen to someone.
0: Mm-hmm.
1: And sometimes when you're greeted by someone, they would greet you with a joke.
0: Yeah.
1: And the intention might be to lighten the atmosphere, but sometimes in the process it does harm. Mm-hmm. It really does harm.
0: It does harm a lot. Jason, maybe you could tell our viewers out there a little, I mean, how during this time, regardless, you know, we're feeling how hopeless we're feeling right now, we're grieving and so many things happening, but in taking care of themselves.
1: So important. Even in the acute phase, while you just got the news or you're dealing with the loss, it's important. The appetite would go. All these things have neurological explanations mm-hmm. as yeah. to why your stress system is activated. The amygdala, which is the emotional regulation center, controls the hypothalamus, mm-hmm. where all the centers for feeling hungry, feeling sleepy, feeling everything. It's the complete dysregulation. So I remember when I lost mom, I didn't feel sleepy for days. Mm-hmm. I didn't feel hungry for days. But you have to take care of yourself. You have to eat. You have to sleep. Because if you don't, it will tell on you afterwards, not in the immediate moment. So it's still important that you try to eat, to rest, to go for a walk, to cry if you have to. Yeah. Sometimes crying and letting things out literally feels like something is lifted off of your shoulder. Yep. To confide in someone. Part of taking care of yourself would include not just taking care of your physical needs like eating and resting and so, but taking care of your emotional and your psychological needs by confiding in someone, mm-hmm. by just getting a little bit of sunlight and some fresh air and just stepping out and not isolating yourself. All of those play a part in how you take care of yourself. And right. then, depending on your spiritual beliefs and your background, taking care of yourself spiritually also is important. Yeah. If you believe in praying, if you believe in listening to whatever religious music that might lift your spirit, mm-hmm. all those things help in some way.
0: Yeah. Definitely. And during this time too, I'd like to advise, you know, we all come from various religions and, you know, just talking to our imam, our pastor, you know,
1: they play such an important role.
0: It will go very far, mm-hmm. you know, in having that aspect, in your life. I know sometimes too, until somebody die for somebody or somebody gets sick, then is when we turn to religion.
1: So true.
0: But of course, we're not here to speak about religion, but our spiritual aspect is very critical mm-hmm. in certain things happening in our life or playing a role in our life. Mm-hmm. So it's something that we should always, you know, try to turn to, and we will find some sort of peace in it.
1: So true.
0: Some sort mm-hmm. of peace in it during that process. And of course, the congregation of whichever religion you're from, getting that support from them too goes a far way.
1: It really does.
0: It goes a far mm-hmm. way.
1: And one of the good things, because we touch on some of the bad things about our society, but one of the good things about our society is we grew up in this multi-religious kind of environment. I remember mm-hmm. when I lost dad, some of my first friends to show up was my brothers in mm-hmm. From Muslim faith.
0: Yeah.
1: They showed up. They were there. They never left my side. And I remember, like, even when I lost mom, even a pandit was there foot to foot to get this done, to get mm-hmm. it done. Even though she was Christian, my church family were there to help sing at the funeral. And it was like, even though we might have one religion, in Guyana, one of the good things that we have is when it comes to these tragic loss, we mm-hmm. show up for one another, regardless of religion. Mm-hmm. And I think that's one, if we're going to give points out, that's one thing I give points for our society. We show up for each other regardless of religion. We mm-hmm. we respect whatever rites, whatever rituals the religion dictates, but we still show up for each other.
0: Yeah, mm-hmm. definitely. That is something I've seen happen a lot. People would actually be there in support, and regardless of religion. Mm-hmm. In closing off shortly, Jason, what would you say healing really looks like for you?
1: Healing. First, I want to say that healing is possible mm-hmm. because in the moment, it feels like the most impossible task. Mm-hmm. I usually use the analogy of if you get a laceration, like a cut.
0: Yeah.
1: In initial phase, it's painful, it bleeds, it's chaotic. It's really, mm-hmm. really, you look at it and say, this wound might never heal. Mm-hmm. But with time, you see the wound starts to close. And that healing don't just happen automatically. And it don't just happen with time. It happens with you understanding. I remember for my own self personally, when I lost mom, I went on a journey to discover a bit more about what life after death means from different perspectives and things like that. And that helped me with my healing journey. Okay. I went to discover more about, I went to inform myself more about what is the soul, what it means in different religions, because I wanted to understand where is she now and what is she doing. That's something I needed to do to help my healing process. Healings would be different, and their healing needs would be different based on who they are as a person, and their intellectual background, and so on. But healing is possible, and when I say that.

0: This might sound like we're talking about grief. How can you feel relief that they die? But the comfort that they're no longer suffering, it is a sense of relief to you that they're no longer suffering. And that doesn't fit into that five stages of of grieving. So you don't have to transcend the five stages. And it's not in no particular order. You could feel any of the emotions at any point of the journey. But the comforting thing I want the audience out there to know is healing is possible. Healing doesn't look the same for everyone. And your journey to healing doesn't mean that the grief is gone, it's over. The grief continues even after you heal. It's just like when the wound is healed, the scar is still there. It's still there. You're still reminded of every day it's there. But you're okay now, and you could continue with your life. You have to continue with your life, but continue your life doesn't mean you're forgetting them. You take them with you.
1: Yeah.
0: And that's the beauty in grief, that they stay with you. They will always be a part of you.
1: Definitely. And the most we could do is probably find something that we can do for them. Maybe they loved a lot. And, you know, you honor that thing. Doesn't have to be daily or weekly or even monthly, but from time and again, you do something that they would have liked in honor of their memory. I know that really goes a far way.
0: That's so true. That's something I used to do for mom. I still do, which would be like feeding an orphanage around like August time. That's something we used to do when she was alive, and I continue to do it.
1: Yeah.
0: And I do it now in her memory.
1: Yeah. It gives you some peace and comfort, and of course, for the spiritual people, you know, the most you can do now for a loved one that has gone beyond is pray
0: for them. Yeah.
1: Is pray for them and doing, you know, more good deeds in their memory.
0: Yeah, so true.
1: Yeah, that is very important. I know we touch on so many things, Jason, and I know this definitely will be beneficial to a lot of people. You know, from the neurological point of view too, in people understanding how really grief can be, as grief can be mild and it could also be really intense as well. But people should not feel ashamed of grieving, even if you gotta cry every day for a period of time, because it will come a time when you won't cry, but the memory will be there, the pain will be there. You know, that's something that we just can't let go over time, especially if you were really bonded to that person. Then grief will be more intense. If you were not bonded to that person, you know, strong bond, well, then yes, the grief will be there, but the intense pain you wouldn't be feeling. So when people say it, if they still feel the pain, even though so many years has passed, is not something, you know, we as people should be judging those people as well for.
0: Yeah.
1: We should not be judging, because when we keep judging people, then we have more people withdrawing. And then we don't want persons, because grief depends on how intense that grief is too, it leads sometimes to suicide ideation.
0: Yes.
1: And then ultimately in people attempting, because especially if that person that they would have lost was somebody, was their go-to person, and then nobody is able to, you know, fill that gap. They feel that there's nobody left there now for them. So we don't want people to be feeling that way. We want people to feel supported, they're still loved, they're cared for, and however we can help, we're here to help. And if you know you can't help someone, refer them to someone rather than be judgmental to them.
0: So true.
1: We need to be cognizant of that. But Jason, in closing, what advice would you give to someone, or something that you would just gently want to say to them that is grieving at this moment, regardless what type of grief it is?
0: Yeah. To anyone who is grieving in this moment, first, I want to let you know that you're not alone. As human beings, we will all have to experience this someday.
1: Yeah.
0: We will all. If there's two things that are sure, is that we all are born, that's why we're here, and we all will die.
1: Yeah.
0: And someone will be grieving us someday. And like how we're grieving our loved ones now, that's something that's sure. And if you're not experiencing now, you will experience
1: eventually,
0: it at some point in time.
1: Yeah.
0: It's a natural part of the human experience.
1: Mm-hmm.
0: And the thing with this human experience that I want to say is life, we have to take it in all its facets, the good and the bad.

0: up and the down, the light and the darkness, life and death, birth and death, everything. And I want to say that it's not a unique experience.
1: Mm-hmm.
0: Your grieving is not unique, but it's unique to you.
1: Yeah.
0: And because it's unique to you, there's no right way or there's no wrong way, and there's mm-hmm. no timeline. And knowing that there's no timeline means you don't have to pressure yourself to be okay.
1: Yeah.
0: And it's not about worrying about too much farther into the future. It's about getting through today.
1: Yeah.
0: And it's okay to not be okay.
1: Yeah.
0: It's okay to not be okay. You're not expected to be okay after losing someone who's meant so much to you and will continue to mean so much to you. It's okay to not be okay. It's okay to cry. It's okay to break down. But don't self-isolate. Reach out. When I say reach out, I mean don't isolate, but allow people to be there for you, because you won't have the energy to reach out.
1: Exactly.
0: But if people are there, allow them to be there. Don't shut people out.
1: Mm-hmm.
0: And life is this way where there's a finality to it. But like I always encourage my patients, if you believe in a higher being, now is the time when, you know, holding on to your faith really does have an impact. Mm-hmm. It really does help. And for the people who might say, but I don't believe in a God, to those people I would say, you hold on to something that will keep you going.
1: Yeah.
0: Because that's the only thing mm-hmm. that keeps us going.
1: Yeah.
0: But don't ever let your grief make you feel guilty. What you're experiencing is a natural human experience. It's part of what makes you human.
1: Yeah.
0: And the intensity of your grief is just a reflection of the profound love that you had for that person. So just think about it as the love persisting.
1: Yeah, definitely. That is important. As I always say, take it one day at a time and don't overthink it. Because when you overthink situations as well too, then is when you become extremely sad, you become anxious. And importantly, you know, especially with heart attacks being a major thing now, we're yet as a people to understand how important mental health balances off with physical health.
0: So true.
1: So we want to be okay at the same time. We have other relatives. We maybe have, you know, our spouse, another parent leaving, our children, other things to do. We're not saying, yes, they will occupy everything. It's okay to know that you'll still be grieving, you're remembering that person. But don't feel sad again when you will be enjoying life too, because I'm sure whoever it is, they would want to see you happy. Mm-hmm. So you shouldn't be feeling guilty, you know, after a period of time, because of course, you know, you have other relatives or relations there, and you know, life is there. And honor that person's memory, and yes, happiness also comes in that. So thank you very much for being here, Dr. Jason Ramcharan, and you know, sharing these very what should I say, in some of it, private moments or memories of your loved ones. But we really want to give that support to the people out there who would have lost all hope, you know, okay, my parents, whoever died, that this is the ending of the world, or I should just maybe kill myself and not be here, because that's a thought process sometimes of people. But we want to let you know that there is help there. There is support. People still care. They're very kind people. And, you know, we all have our purpose here, and let's fulfill our purpose.
0: Yeah. Until our next, thank you so much for
1: having me. Welcome. Mm-hmm. And until our next episode of TKOI, I'm Dr. Shabina Hanif. Until next episode.
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4: 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We proudly present the NCN Reading Challenge, celebrating the power of books, the joy of reading, and the minds we build one page at a time. 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
5: I first read Grandma's letter over 10 years ago when I was 12. It was the kind of letter you don't forget. I remember I read it over and over again to be sure I'd understood it right. Soon everyone else at home had read it too. "Well, I'm gobsmacked," my father said. "She's unbelievable," said my mother. Grandma rang up later that evening. "Bowie, is that you, dear? It's Grandma here." It was Grandma who had first called me Bowie. Apparently, Bowie was the first word she ever heard me speak. My real name is Michael, but she's never called me that. "You've read it then," she went on. "Yes, Grandma. Is it true? All of it?" "Of course it is," she said, with a distant, echoing chuckle. "Blame it on the cat if you like, Bowie. But remember one thing, dear. Only dead fish swim with the flow, and I'm not a dead fish yet. Not by a long chalk."
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0: the Board of Directors, Management and Staff of the National Communications Network Incorporated extends heartfelt condolences to the family, friends, colleagues, and loved ones of Dr. Rovan Diodat on his passing. Dr. Diodat's life and service touched many, and his contributions to his profession, the broadcasting fraternity, and to the wider community will be remembered with appreciation and respect. At this difficult time, we join with all those who mourn his passing. May his soul rest in eternal peace.
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3: 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I'm your host, Fuchsia Lunk, and today we dive into the rhythmic heartbeat of the Caribbean. From reggae to calypso, soca to soul music, we share a variety of genres right here. So get ready to dance, relax, and enjoy. Let us dance to some chutney. First on our list, we have It's Love Today by Brittany Rajkumar, followed by Puran Siraj with Roti and Dal, Emily Singh with Yeh Mera Dil, and Fiona Singh with Money.

If you are now tuning in, you're listening to Caribbean Music Box, the show that brings the Caribbean right to your ears. Next on our list, we have Kavita and Rasika with Lota Lota, followed by Viram with Kuwan Aisa, and we end it all off with Mahendra, Ramkilawan, and Ravi B with Bossa Tune.

0: 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All the wonderful songs and genres that make the Caribbean special. I'm Fuchsia Long saying take care until we meet again for more music on the Caribbean Music Box.
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2: The news, featuring the personalities, issues, and events that make the news in Guyana, the Caribbean, and around the world. 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
3: With the news at this time, I am Rihanna Monroe. Good day. First, the lead stories. Guyana's inflation remains contained amid global pressures, President Ali. Craig to Land of Canaan new four-lane highway 50% complete. Pinktober launched, Guyanese urged to prioritize cancer screening. In the region, earthquake fears empty schools in Venezuela's La Guaira. And internationally, EU chiefs backs planned for Canada to become associate member. These and other stories in a moment.
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3: And now the news in detail. Guyana's inflation rate is projected to reach 4.3% by the end of 2026, according to President Irfan Ali. Despite international pressures, including rising fuel costs, President Ali says inflation remains under control. Globally, countries have faced a series of challenges since 2020, from the COVID-19 pandemic and the Russia-Ukraine war to climate disruptions and rising costs for fuel and fertilizer. Against this backdrop, President Ali highlighted that Guyana has managed to keep inflation relatively contained.
5: If you look at the inflation rate, you will see a marginal increase at the end of 2026 in corresponding year. When you look at the prices of refined fuel, diesel, I think 86% increase from the beginning of the year to now. That is a really effective management of our economy to contain inflation at that rate. The 12-month inflation rate stood at 4% at the end of June and is now projected to be 4.3% by the end of 2026.
3: The president also pointed to government measures aimed at reducing production costs and cushioning both consumers and farmers from rising prices. Construction of the new four-lane highway from Craig to Land of Canaan on the East Bank Demerara has reached 50% completion. The $52 billion project, divided into 8 lots, is expected to be completed in the first quarter of 2027. Once completed, the highway will provide a crucial alternative route for commuters along the East Bank corridor and those traveling to and from Georgetown. Land of Canaan will serve as the main exit for this phase of the project, with plans underway to eventually extend the roadway to Sewell's Dyke. Extensive land preparations and sand filling have raised the corridor to the required elevation, while the project also features new drainage, irrigation systems, and culverts to support the infrastructure. Construction of several major bridges along the route is planned as part of a separate initiative. Ministry of Health, in collaboration with One Communication, Cancer Foundations, and other partners, launched Pinktober 2026 at the Guyana Pegasus Hotel. The campaign brings together health officials, cancer advocates, survivors, and stakeholders to raise awareness about breast cancer and the importance of early detection and screening. At the launch, it was announced that Balwan Singh's hospital will provide 100 mammogram vouchers to help increase access to breast cancer screening services. Minister of Health, Dr. Frank Anthony, delivered, the feature address, urging Guyanese to prioritize their health and take advantage of available screening services. He emphasized that early detection can significantly improve cancer treatment outcomes. Guyana's strategic partnership with the United States was further strengthened following high-level diplomatic economic and security meetings in Washington, D.C. on Tuesday. Discussions at the Shield of the Americas conference focused on regional cooperation, economic integration, and shared security priorities across the Western Hemisphere. The engagements also reaffirmed international support for Guyana's sovereignty and territorial integrity ahead of the pending International Court of Justice ruling. The bilateral talks included senior U.S. officials and Foreign Affairs Minister Hugh Todd, with discussions covering economic affairs, security, and Western Hemisphere relations. Attorney General and Minister of Legal Affairs Anil Nandlal says an independent and competent judiciary is essential to a democratic society. Speaking on his Issues in the News program, Nandlal highlighted constitutional safeguards protecting judicial independence in Guyana.
1: It is, I believe, common ground amongst most people that the judiciary is one of the most important institution in any free society. Indeed, the judiciary, rather indeed, an independent and competent judiciary is the sine qua non of a democratic society. In constitutional terms, the judiciary is considered a branch of government.
3: Nandlal said judges have security of tenure and are protected from interference in the discharge of their functions. He also pointed to financial safeguards, including funding for the judiciary, as a direct charge on the consolidated fund.
1: Of course, a judge's decision, a magistrate's decision, is liable to be reviewed by the very judiciary using the appellate process, which is built in the judiciary. So, in that sense, a judicial officer is answerable to another court, a higher court, in the hierarchical structure of the judiciary for decisions made.
3: The Attorney General said strengthening the judiciary remains important to Guyana's development as economic and commercial activities expand. In the region, schools across Venezuela's La Guaira stood empty on Tuesday as parents kept children home, fearing more deadly tremors after last month's devastating earthquakes. The coastal state, just north of Caracas, suffered massive destruction from two powerful quakes on June 24, which claimed over 6,500 lives and left hundreds of buildings in ruins. Dozens of schools were damaged, and 60 have been turned into shelters for thousands left homeless. In some communities, classes are continuing under makeshift tarps as families and educators grapple with the aftermath of Venezuela's worst disaster in decades. And finally, international news. European Commission President Ursula von der Leyen has expressed support for proposals to make Canada the EU's first associate member. Addressing the European Parliament on Wednesday, von der Leyen highlighted her intention to pursue closer cooperation with Canada, which would involve strengthening ties across several key sectors. Von der Leyen clarified that the offer of an associate membership to Canada was aimed at bolstering mutual strength rather than forming a partnership against any other country. Canadian Prime Minister Mark Carney, who last week discussed the prospect of a unique alliance with the EU, is seeking alternatives as Canada navigates tense relations with the United States, exacerbated by an escalating trade dispute. Carney attended von der Leyen's keynote speech in Strasbourg and is scheduled to address the European Parliament on Thursday. Before we go, here again are the lead stories. Guyana's inflation remains contained amid global pressures, President Ali. Craig to Land of Canaan new four-lane highway 50% complete. Pinktober launched, Guyanese urge to prioritize cancer screening. In the region, earthquake fears empty schools in Venezuela's La Guaira. And internationally, EU chief backs plan for Canada to become associate member. And that is the news at this moment.
2: This has been The News, featuring the personalities, issues, and events that made the news in Guyana, the Caribbean, and around the world. The news was compiled and edited in the newsroom of the National Communications Network.
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0: With your sports scouts, I'm Eric Collymore. The Ghana Amazon Warriors women's team are hitting form when it matters most as they prepare for a crucial Women's Caribbean Premier League playoff clash against the defending champions Barbados Royals today. All-rounder Chloe Tryon says the Warriors have found their rhythm after a slow start and the squad is hungry to take the final step towards a first women's CPL title. Tyreek Walters reports.
1: The Ghana Amazon Warriors women know there is little room for error when they face defending champions Barbados Royals. With momentum building and confidence growing, the Warriors believe they are finding their best cricket at just the right time. In a CPL interview, all-rounder Chloe Tryon admitted the campaign did not begin as planned, but says the team has since found its groove.
2: Quality side that they do have. We probably didn't start the tournament the way we wanted to. But I think we're finding our groove in the right areas at the right moments. I'm getting to top of the log, but I think for us, just getting that momentum going into a playoff was just so important for us. Get players in the right positive mind, which is really good.
1: The Warriors also benefited from contributions across the team, with captain Shemaine Campbell among those leading the charge. And after coming close to previous campaigns, Tyron says those disappointments will now fuel the Warriors' title ambitions.
2: Yeah, it's been tough to see that they've been falling short, really close every single time. But in the falling short, you learn a lot. And I think this group is really hungry to win for hands. So the group is hungry to win. We want to take it a step further, but also staying nice and calm and not trying to think too far ahead. An important game on Wednesday against Barbados. It's just making sure that we are doing the right things and then taking it one step further and hopefully putting our name on that trophy.
1: Having already beaten defending champions once this season, the Warriors will be hoping to do it again and move one step closer to lifting their first WCPL trophy.
0: Former West Indies left-arm seamer Ian Bradshaw believes the Caribbean Premier League must remain a platform for developing the region's next generation of stars while attracting established international players. Bradshaw says the CPL has grown into an important fixture on the global T20 calendar.
3: Tremendous pressure, I believe, as we go forward to capture some of the best talent to play at the CPL, because it's such a packed window right now. You see the tournament that has started up in Europe too as well, that's clashing the CPL. So it's critically important, I think. It helps to sustain interest in the game.
0: However, he believes the tournament must do more to unearth and develop emerging Caribbean talent capable of making the step up to international cricket.
3: It's something that we want to support, but as I said, it's on the

0: with an opportunity to develop their skills and compete on the national stage. Starlin Products is again throwing its support behind the program, with marketing manager Delon Lynch saying the company is proud to contribute to the development of young athletes.
1: I've noticed over the years that the students who take part in these events have been excelling and improving their skills. So Starlin is always proud to be a part of initiatives like this. And I made the promise, you will see Starlin again. And we've been coming again and again every year just to show the commitment and, as Mr. Choi mentioned, the partnership that we all link together with different agencies to ensure that youth development for the school level under the PETCHA organization is going places.
0: Starlin Products Public Relations Officer Yolandra McCammon also reaffirmed the company's commitment to youth development, while praising the PETCHA organization for creating opportunities for children through sport.
2: We are proud to support this initiative that brings together 36 students and schools using sports to develop their discipline, teamwork, confidence, and excellence among Guyana's young people.
0: For the PETCHA organization, the continued partnership is critical to sustaining and expanding the tournament. Representative Jacqueline Budi thanked Starlin Products for remaining committed to the competition.
3: The PETCHA organization is delighted to have the continued support given towards this sports PV on the 11 boys tournament. We are pleased to announce that coming Saturday, over 400 students would benefit from your invaluable support through sponsorship. This year, we are pleased to announce that 7 out of 10 administrative regions would participate.
0: More than 30 teams are expected to battle for the title in this year's competition. The 13 courts optical Peewee Under 11 football tournament kicks off on September 19 and runs until October 24.
4: And that's sports at the moment.

0: The Persons with Disabilities Act 2010 stipulates that any person with a disability must register with the National Commission on Disability, the NCD. The National Commission on Disability can better serve you in a number of ways. You are encouraged to uplift forms from the Regional Democratic Council offices across the country or from the NCD, 49 Kroll Street, or call 226-4566 or 225-0980. 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
3: Hello. With a check of the weather, I am Shahida Brand. Regions 1, 6, 7 and inland Guyana can expect partly cloudy to fair skies during the early morning period, with cloudy skies accompanied by isolated to scattered showers and thundershowers likely to persist from mid-morning to the afternoon period. All remaining areas can expect partly cloudy to sunny skies. Winds gentle to moderate easterly breeze with strong winds and lightning strikes during thundershowers. Maximum temperatures will range from 30 to 33 degrees Celsius along the coast and from 32 to 35 degrees Celsius elsewhere. Now for the extended forecast. Thursday, mostly sunny skies are likely to be experienced over coastal regions 3 to 5 and southern Guyana, with no significant rainfall. Regions 1, 2, 6, 7, 10 and inland areas can expect afternoon showers and isolated thundershowers. Rainfall is expected to range between 5 and 20 millimeters. Until next time, I am Shahida Brent.
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6: Hello there. 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That's all for the midday edition of the Economic Report. 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
1: 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Let's set you up for a great day with timely and relevant tips and information on food, health, culture, traffic, foreign exchange rates, news, and of course, music, laughter, and fun. 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Good morning.
0: Wake up, my Guyana. 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
6: BBC News with Govinda Gill. The head of the European Commission says she wants Canada to become the EU's first associate member. Ursula von der Leyen told the European Parliament that democracies must build new coalitions as the international rules-based system fractures.
7: This is not a partnership against anyone else, but for our common strength. We want to bring the relationship with Canada to the highest level possible. And dear Mark, I said we must urgently reimagine our partnerships. So I would like to work with you on opening the door for Canada to being the first associate member of the European Union.
6: Canada's Prime Minister Mark Carney last week spoke of seeking a unique alliance with the EU amid worsening relations with Donald Trump's America. There's no associate membership under current EU law, and the process could take years. Rescue workers and medics in Gaza say at least 21 people have been killed, including 8 children, after a bomb-damaged building collapsed overnight. Dozens remain missing. Witnesses told the BBC the block of flats in Gaza City was tilting to one side after an Israeli airstrike last year, but displaced families live there because they were desperate for shelter. Yolande Nell is in Jerusalem.
8: The initial pictures that were fed into us show that the civil defence workers were just using their hands, really, to try to free a child who was trapped in the rubble, apparently alongside the dead body of a member of their family. And really, it took some time until the morning when UN agencies and Egyptian relief team were able to send some heavy lifting equipment and more survivors were brought out, but also, of course, a number of bodies as well.
6: Protesters in Kosovo have attacked an office of the European Union's policing mission, ULEX. It follows a conviction of Hashim Thaçi, a Kosovan former president and independence leader, on war crime charges at a special court set up in The Hague. He was given a 25-year sentence. Here's our global affairs reporter, Paul Moss.
9: He was one of the leaders of the Kosovo Liberation Army, which fought in the war to break away from Serbia, which was just one of the many conflicts which broke out after Yugoslavia fell apart. For the Serbs, it was a particularly bitter conflict because, as far as they were concerned, Kosovo wasn't just part of Yugoslavia, it was part of Serbia itself. And this was a conflict in which there were all sorts of allegations of atrocities being committed. Now, I have to say, human rights campaigners have always said most of the atrocities were committed by the Serb side, but there have always been allegations that the Kosovo Liberation Army that fought for independence was also committing atrocities.
6: World News from the BBC. The Houthis in Yemen have claimed several attacks on Saudi assets while denying they launched a drone attack on Mecca, Islam's holiest city. They say they shot down a Saudi F-15 fighter jet over the Yemeni province of Marib, though there's no independent confirmation. The Iranian-backed Houthis also claim an attack on a Saudi airbase and oil facilities. The World Health Organization says there are encouraging signs that measures to contain the Congolese Ebola epidemic are gaining ground, though it warned the outbreak was far from over. Tedros Adhanom Ghebreyesus is head of the WHO.
5: We are now starting to see encouraging signs that we are gaining ground. In the most affected parts of Ituri province, transmission is going down. South Kivu has reported no new cases since May. More than 1,700 people have recovered, and after 4 months, the epidemic has been contained mostly in the northeastern DRC, with the exception of a small outbreak in Uganda that was swiftly stopped.
6: South Africa has hit back at the US after it issued visa restrictions against those it accuses of promoting discrimination against white people. The foreign minister accused Washington of misrepresenting its domestic policies. Ronald Lamola said the US claims echoed talking points of fringe groups opposed to post-apartheid reforms, including land reform and equality. The Secretary of State, Marco Rubio, claimed South Africa failed to address US concerns that the white minority faced persecution, which are largely considered unfounded. The British-American playwright, novelist and commentator Bonnie Greer has died at the age of 77. Born in Chicago, Greer started her career in the US before moving to Britain in 1987. BBC News.
10: It is now 12 hours 30. There are no announcements of death and messages at this time. 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

0: When last have you read a story or a book?
1: A book is a gift that you can open again and again. And we have to make it our duty to make sure that reading stays a fundamental part of our lives. To commemorate Education Month, NCN is encouraging you to send us a one-minute clip reading a story or a passage. 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
1: Sonia, you think people easy? People just really want to do their own thing. Look across the road how we building the house low. The building code say you're supposed to be 2 feet off the ground.
2: And when the place flood, them just be the first to complain.
1: But you know sometimes we that just contribute to the flooding with we behavior?
2: We know, boy. We just throw things in the drains and canals. We don't keep the gutters clean and dispose of garbage properly. By the way, you got an emergency kit?
1: Yeah, Sonia. I got me own and it got drinking water, army medicines, and for say things like band-aids, iodine, bandages.
2: And me own got in toothpaste, a change of underwear and clothing, toilet paper and soap.
3: Guyana, our country, our responsibility.
4: Well, I'm Steve. I ain't seen the pit today, partner. It was a lighting in your hammock like you got egg.
5: By this fever and shivering got me bad. What week me get for work?
4: How many you talking about, no? Salon, you got fever? You sure is a malaria you got?
5: By me, no. I sick like dog ape, plus I broke.
4: But now you gotta go and get tested. I mean, not because you got fever mean you got malaria, but it's best to be safe than sorry.
5: The man said I got bush growing in the back of the camp that is carried down the malaria. I can buy some of them and just drink them.
4: But I use a mucor wall. You gotta get tested so you can know if you got the malaria, plus know what kind. Here one, each malaria has got different treatment. I had Vivax the other day, and I had to drink the pill for 14 days straight. Now I strong like her, so I'm making the load.
5: Shucks, boy. Hey, this thing sounds serious, champ. I feel like I'm going to take this test. Me neighbor, they're sick, plus broke.
6: Testing and treatment is your first step to getting back to work. Take care of yourself, because this little mosquito is big problems.

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0: very good day to you. Welcome to another program of From Word to Word. Robin Deodat here. Today we're looking at a simple word. It'll get even simpler. S-I-R-E, which turns into, you got it. Well, let's talk about it. It's pronounced sire, S-I-R-E, sire. That word goes back, as you would imagine, back to the early times of the English language when it just started to develop into modern English. At first, it was used as a title and a rank for a superior person in the society, in the country areas. Indeed, it was a title often reserved for addressing the king at first. Then it shifted to any person in high authority. As some of you may have already decided or deduced, it is from sire that we get the word sir, S-I-R, as started to be used for the knights of the high court and high officials, sir, so not just anyone. These days, any person who is superior to you in the office or so, you say sir, but not so long ago. Even today, a person is bestowed, I mean still, formally, by the queen, with that title, knighted, we say. So they become a knight in the old sense of the word. We have Sir Sonny Ramphal, Sir Vidya Naipaul, and so forth, to name just two West Indian who received the knighthood. Many, many others. Almost every year the Queen would have a list of those she would award with the or knight, or who would be knighted and entitled to use Sir before their name. Sir, however, has for some time now been used to address any male superior person in a situation, so that a junior would call their section head sir, and so on and so forth, so not that sophisticated sense of being knighted by the queen. Sire, on the other hand, has become obsolete as a form of address. It is primarily used today as a verb to mean beget or to father, to sire, usually animals. We use it animals rather than humans. The sport of horse racing often uses this term to describe or give you a sense of the pedigree, the parentage of a horse, who's the father, and so forth. It's not surprising, the use of the word, since sire comes from a Latin word for senior, which was taken into English in that very form, but then given formalized meaning within the English society. Let's close with this quote from George Washington, who said, "I hope I shall always possess firmness and virtue enough to maintain what I consider the most enviable of all titles, the character of an honest man." So he's foregoing all the sirs and the knighthood and so forth and saying, for me, if I get branded an honest man, that's big enough. I hope I shall always possess firmness and virtue enough to maintain what I consider the most enviable of all titles, the character of an honest man. That's it for today. Join us next time for another program of From Word to Word.
1: 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Kakwapan unaw at kay wanamaj deik. 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
4: Welcome to Landmarks and Monuments, the program that looks at the iconic structures and spaces defining Guyana's identity. I am your host, Unika Langhorne Eno. Some places in Guyana can only be reached by river routes, where the trip itself gives a glimpse of the scenery before the village comes into view. In Region 1, the passage to Asakata moves through creeks, swamps, marshes, and savannas. Asakata Creek leads into this remote indigenous village in the Moruka sub-region. Home to mainly Warao and Lokono people, the village is known for the preparation of cassava into cassava bread and kasrip. The process uses traditional tools such as the matapi and trough. The region also has abundant bird life, with more than 200 species recorded, including exotic hummingbirds. Communication centers with free government Wi-Fi are available in the village, while recent initiatives have expanded access to potable water through the distribution of black water tanks for rainwater storage. Asakata is home to a special indigenous population and a way of life rooted in the village. That brings us to the end of today's episode of Landmarks and Monuments. Information extracted from the Ministry of Amerindian Affairs, the Guyana Chronicle, and other sources. Join us next time as we continue highlighting the spaces that hold our nation's story.

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2: Welcome to Have You Ever Wondered? 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We'll find them for you on this program called Have You Ever Wondered?
3: Have you ever wondered why a person who sometimes quite deliberately the blame is placed on that person for others, why that person is usually referred to as a scapegoat? Well, we brought that up because it's a good story. It's a good Jewish story from their scripture. So we'll tell you about the story. It goes back to the days of Jewish tradition. On Yom Kippur, the Jewish Day of Atonement, the ancient Hebrews were able to make a fresh start for the following year simply by transferring their sins to a goat. Right? That was the custom, the tradition. The high priest took two goats, one to be sacrificed to the Lord, the other to carry the sins of the people away into the desert. The ceremony is described in parts of the Bible, actually, Leviticus. And Aaron shall cast lots upon the two goats, one lot for the Lord and the other for Azazel. And that's to take off into the desert. After the Lord's goat had been sacrificed, the priests confessed the sins of the people over the head of the live goat, which was then led away into the desert and then released. Azazel apparently was a demon whose domain was the uninhabited wilderness. But the name Azazel resembles the Hebrew phrase which means goat that departs. And that is exactly what the goat for Azazel was. Thus, the demon's name was misinterpreted. And this misinterpretation is reflected in the goat sent out. So, after a while, it was not only the goat that was sent out, it was the goat that escaped. Because remember, the other goat was sacrificed, was killed. So the escaped goat changed into that. This escaped goat became the scapegoat. But the old tradition of piling on the misdeeds and sins of others on this scapegoat remained. And that's why these days, when someone has to take the blame for others, someone who knew nothing about it or did no wrong, but had to take the blame for others' misdeeds, that person is usually referred to as a scapegoat from that old story that got mixed up and misinterpreted after a while. Well, that's it for today. Join us next time for another program of Have You Ever Wanted?

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1: Hello, I'm Jen Dale, and this is Witness History from the BBC World Service. I'm taking you back 45 years to what's widely considered to be Ireland's deadliest fire.
2: For these past few days, Ireland has been united. United in its shock and its grief at an appalling loss of life, a loss of life made all the more tragic by the youthfulness of the people who died.
3: The smoke was so thick and the heat was intense. Remember, my last words was, right, oh God, help us.
1: In 1981, Antoinette Keegan is a fun-loving 18-year-old living in Coolock, a suburb in the north of Dublin. She comes from a large family with seven siblings and is very close to sisters Mary, who's 19, and 16-year-old Martina. Martina really wants to go to the Stardust nightclub on Friday the 13th of February to meet up with her boyfriend ahead of Valentine's Day.
3: She pleaded with my parents for her to go and they said no, that she's too young, but I promised my mother and father I'd look after her.
1: So the girls get dressed up. Martina even lends Antoinette a white silk blouse to go with her wine-coloured skirt. The Stardust nightclub is in nearby Artane. It's a two-storey brown brick building with a white facade at the entrance and semicircular red cloth canopies above the lower floor windows.
3: It was all lit up with Stardust on the main entrance. It was like a real fancy building. We thought it was the best place that you could go to.
1: Inside, there are several bars, tiered cinema seating, as well as tables and chairs surrounding the large dance floor. The venue's packed with more than 800 people enjoying a disco competition. But in the early hours of the 14th of February, around 1:30 a.m, shortly after the winners are announced, Antoinette spots something.
3: At one stage, one of the songs that was being played was Born to be Alive. And that's when I actually noticed the smoke drifting across the ceiling. And I actually thought it was like the DJ had to letting off the dry ice effect, like the special effects that you do in a disco. And then my friend said to me, look over there. So I looked over where she was pointing and I just saw a small fire, approximately, I'd say 3 foot, 4 foot high.
1: Within minutes, the fire has spread.
3: When the music stopped and I went in pitch dark, you could hear people screaming, oh, I'm dying, get me out, get me out. And wherever was coming from the ceiling, it was dripping, it was like molten, like you would turn a candle upside down and it's like wax falling on you. It was falling onto your face and actually burning into your skin. At this stage, the fire was right across the whole ceiling and the ceiling was starting to collapse. We tried to get to exit 5 and we've seen a lot of people panicking and pushing the door and kicking it and they couldn't open.
4: As chaos ensued, chains across fire escapes impeded their exit. Fire services found the bodies of some huddled around the locked doors.
1: In the chaos, staying close to each other, Antoinette and her two sisters try to escape.
3: So then we decided we'd hold hands and walk down to the next exit, which was exit 4, in pitch dark with the smoke and fire all over us. We got, say, about 6 foot away from the door. And then with the panic of everyone rushing and pushing and trying to get out, we were pushed to the floor and we were trampled on and we couldn't get up. Next of all, I just seen a fireball coming towards us. So I remember putting my right hand up to try and push it away from hitting us. And my right hand got severely burned. And then the last thing that I remembered was like the smoke was so thick, it was actually burning our throat, we couldn't breathe. And the fumes actually knocked a whole lot of us out. And that was the last I remember then of being inside the Stardust.
1: Antoinette loses consciousness. When she wakes, she's outside the venue. Someone has pulled her out, but in doing so, has wrenched her free from Martina, who she'd been clutching onto.
3: An ambulance man came up and he seen me. He said, you've got to get into the ambulance. I said, no, I can't. I said, I've defined Mary and Martina. And he said, everyone is gone. They're all gone to the hospital. He said, you have to get in the ambulance. There would have been approximately, I'd say, probably 10 other survivors or victims facing me. And I was remember looking at their faces and their bones and their hands and everything and saying, oh my God, they got badly burned. But little at the time did I know, right, I looked the same as they did.
1: Antoinette suffered a collapsed lung and severe burns. Her parents don't even recognise her when they visit her in hospital. They're told she has a 50-50 chance of survival. The doctors also advise them not to break the news to Antoinette that Mary and Martina haven't survived.
3: I had no idea that Mary and Martina had been killed because my mother and father was changing from their morning clothes, like the black tie and the black shirt, to ordinary clothes, right, and coming up to see me. And I'd always say to her, how's Mary? And she'd say, oh, she's grand. And how's Martina? She's grand.
1: It's only when a priest visits Antoinette that she finds out the truth.
3: That's right, he said, your two sisters was killed. And I said, no, they weren't. I said, they weren't killed. And he said, no, he said, they're dead and buried. And I said, no, they're not. And I kept saying, no, they're not. My mother and father told me they're alive. And then he said, I'm sorry about that, he said, and then he left.
1: 48 young people died in the Stardust fire. The average age of the victims was 19.
5: Here in Dublin, the first of the funerals are being held of some of the people who died in the tragedy.
6: Lord, hear us. Comfort us, O Lord, in our sorrow.
1: After several weeks in hospital, Antoinette is allowed back home.
3: Two empty beds, two empty chairs in the kitchen, and then the yogurts that Mary loved, my mother was still continuing to buy them every week. It was just hard, it's hard to accept. Caused an awful lot of arguments in the house, right? My father was saying to my mother, you were the dancer. There wouldn't have been dancers only for you. And then my mother would say, well, you let them go. So it was kind of a blame game. The Stardust, like, it just literally ripped every family that lost a loved one, ripped them apart.
1: The family's grief was also ripped apart by what happened following the tragedy. An original inquest didn't reference the circumstances of the fire, and a tribunal found the cause to be probable arson. This was rejected by many victims' families and survivors, and the ruling was dismissed in 2009. After years of campaigning, fresh inquests were granted in 2019. They were reported to be the largest and longest in Irish history. In April 2024, a new verdict was returned.
4: So the 12-person jury told the families of the 48 young people who died in the Stardust fire that their loved ones had been unlawfully killed.
3: The whole courtroom erupted with a round of applause and people cheering and saying, thank God, it was just absolutely amazing.
4: The jury found that it was an electrical fault in a hot press of the bar that started the fire, and the materials used to decorate the bar caused the fire to spread rapidly.
1: The jury also found the failure of the emergency lighting system and lack of preparedness of staff played a part in the disaster.
3: And I kept looking up right towards heaven and my hands crossed right and saying, thanks, Ma, thanks, Dad, thanks, God. At last we have that they have unlawful killing.
1: They also received an official apology from the Taoiseach, the Irish Prime Minister, Simon Harris.
7: The institutions of this state let you down. We should have been by your side. We should have walked with you. We were not. We did not. And for that, we are truly sorry. Today, we honour the 48 children who never came home. Today, we apologise to the families, to the survivors, to those who were denied the truth for too long.
1: Antoinette has a poignant reminder of that tragic night, the Valentine's card that her sister Martina took with her to the club to give her boyfriend.
3: That was found outside floating around. And I have that card. I have it in a big frame. The two of them died together. Valentine's Day has never, ever been the same for me or my family since 1981.
1: The Irish government is implementing a compensation scheme for those affected by the Stardust fire. Antoinette Keegan continues to campaign for the survivors. She was speaking to me, Jen Dale, for Witness History.
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2: I am Winsome Henry, and here is your inspirational dose of wisdom. 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I am Winsome Henry, and that was your dose of wisdom.

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the 16th day of September 2026. Some refer to it as Hump Day. Over here on your afternoon lounge, we like to refer to Wednesdays as Winner's Wednesday. Hope you're feeling like a winner today, and even if you're not, well, hope the day turns all the way around for you. Wednesdays are made for those who will not quit. I'm Tarlynn Harris. We've got a great show lined up for you today. Of course, you need to know, coming up at 13 hours 30, we've got that special tribute for Dr. Robin Dierdat, and you are invited to share your thoughts, your reflections with us. Of course, after the tribute, we'll open up the phone lines. And we continue to observe Education Month, Amerindian Heritage Month. There's also something happening there at the Arthur Chung Conference Center over these few days. New episode of Worthy Women dropping at 14 hours. So we've got lots in store for you. Of course, we hope you stick around. Thanks for choosing the Voice of Guyana, wherever you're listening to us from. We absolutely appreciate you. And, you know, of course, if you're celebrating a birthday, an anniversary, another special occasion, or something, maybe it's a personal milestone and you're the only one who knows about it, or maybe you only shared it with one or a few people, and now that you've accomplished it, you know, you want to celebrate that win. Well, we're celebrating with you. So we've got lots to talk about. We've got great music lined up. Listen, you need to stick around.

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2: When last have you read a story or a book? 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

Tarlin Harris, and welcome to another episode in a series where we're honoring a legend in Guyanese media, Dr. Robin Diodat. Today, we look beyond his famous radio shows and we focus on his incredible contributions to public service. Dr. Diodat served as communications advisor to the Office of the President. 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

0: Dr. Diodat knew that good communication meant connecting with people directly and, of course, with their leaders. Back in 1996, he hosted the government radio show This Week with the President. Let's step back into the archives now, and we'll listen to an excerpt of Dr. Robin Diodat interviewing the late President, Dr. Chetty Jagan.
1: Hello there. Welcome to another program of This Week with the President. My name is Robin Diodat, and as usual, we have the honor and the privilege of speaking with the President about the national issues which he addressed over the past week or so. Mr. President, thanks again for being with us. And let's start right away with probably what is now the biggest victory for your administration since you started out. It was almost a solitary crusade that you started on debt relief for Guyana and other developing countries. And now Guyana has in fact achieved a remarkable achievement or victory with the Paris Club agreeing to the Naples terms. Yes. Tell us about your feelings there, and then if you will, tell us what it actually means for Guyana.
2: Well, as you know, I'm very, very happy that we have been able to get this relief from the Paris Club, which means roughly writing off two-thirds of about half a billion US dollars worth of debts. As you know, we owe $1.5 billion. We owe a remaining $1.5 billion because our total is $2 billion. So we are not completely out of the woods yet. Because, as you pointed out, our struggle, my struggle particularly, everywhere I go, I emphasize the debt problem, every meeting I attend, and we've been plugging away at this, especially since we got in the government.
1: You have been described as the global spokesman for debt relief in the world.
2: All right, I don't mind. First, they had what were called the Trinidad terms. This was before we got in the government, when they gave 30% of debt write-off. Then they came to what was called the Toronto terms, when they wrote off 50%. And then now the Naples terms gave 76%. And this is as a result of the struggle, not only the struggle of people like me to have debt relief, but also because of the deteriorating situation. For instance, there was the G7 meeting in Naples, and it was called the Jobless Summit, where they couldn't find answers to the problems of unemployment. And this is not only in the north, but in the south, growing poverty, widening gaps between the rich and the poor. So they see now clearly the thesis I've been enunciating, that debt is a hindrance to development. And if you don't have development, then you're going to have all the adverse antisocial activities going on, crime, drugs, suicides, and so on. So we are very happy that it's reached this point. I should tell you, too, in certain circles, like in the World Bank and so forth, they are now talking about 90% write-off, and some cases to cancel all debts totally, especially for the least developed countries, most of them in Africa, and we really should belong to that category, which I've been plugging for too. However, while we have got this great gain, we are not completely out of the woods yet. As I said, we still owe $1.5 billion foreign debt. And secondly, what we were not paying before, now we will have to pay. For instance, we owe Trinidad over $500 million, US dollars. And we were not paying them any debt payments. And what over the years, because we were not paying them, the interest was added to the principal. That's how the sum got so big over many years. So what now will happen is that Trinidad would write off two-thirds of our debts, but we will have to start paying them. And so our debt payments in the immediate short-term period will be aggravated, so to speak.
1: It will actually go up.
2: Go up, exactly, slightly. However, in the medium and long term, when the pay repayment of principal, the total debt of $2 billion begins to be paid, and then we don't have to pay for a quarter of it now, roughly, and then that will mean we will have less payments to make in the medium and long term. And this is what we will have to let the workers understand and find some ways of letting them know down the line you can get more money because we will have lower debt payments to make.
1: Yeah. Well, this is really just the first phase of the struggle, as you put it, because you're off to Atlanta next week, and actually you're going to continue the fight.
2: Yes, because my feeling is that the debt should be written off, especially for the 48 poorest countries in the world. There's no way those poor countries can come out of the famine, for instance, you have in Africa. There's no way in which they can come out of the trouble they have unless they have this write-off. And then I'm putting another proposal, which I raised at a meeting in Barbados at the Caribbean Assembly of Parliamentarians, that whatever we owe and whatever we are paying, we should not pay more than 10% of our export income. In other words, if we were to pay that, like the 10% of our export income, the last 3 years we would have paid only 108 million. Instead, we paid 308 million US dollars. If that formula was applied, and it should be, because many governments, the Labour Party in England, for instance, advocating that. Dr. Kaunda, when he was president of Zambia, advocated that. The former president of Peru,
1: right, also
2: advocated that. And the former president of Costa Rica, a Nobel Prize winner, Oscar Arias, also advocates that. So that is a fight which we will now carry to see that we have a chance to develop out of our own resources.
1: Well, you did address that first meeting of the Caribbean parliamentarians,
2: yes,
1: and that was one of your message. Were you able, I know it was a very short period, you were only there for 2 days, were you able to speak to some of your counterparts in the Caribbean with this particular initiative that you had in mind?
2: Well, you know, we've been discussing these things from time to time in CARICOM meetings, and eventually CARICOM has now approved what we've been talking about, that is not just free trade in the hemisphere. And generally, this is a trend in the world, globalization and liberalization. But at the Miami summit, we agreed that we should have other things like a regional development fund to help the least developed countries, and debt relief, which we were talking about just now, and last but not least, a development corps of specialists, so we can draw on that and not have to pay through our nose.
1: Yes.
2: Very, very high cost of advisors and consultants and so on.

a special clip there with Dr. Deora talking with the late President Dr. Chetty Jagan. And of course, Dr. Deora doing what he did best, asking precise, clear questions and helping the public understand national issues. But beyond politics, Dr. Deora cared deeply about our natural environment. During his years at the Environmental Protection Agency, he used simple words and interesting stories to teach families how to protect Guyana's forests, rivers, and wildlife. He also believed that people living in remote communities deserved to hear their own local news. Because of his vision and hard work, community radio stations were established in hinterland regions, giving indigenous and rural communities a powerful platform to share their own stories.

0: Dr. Diodat's guidance left a lasting impression on persons in this country and beyond. 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
1: I met

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1: I met

0: or persons who he took under his wings and shared kind words.
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0: When last have you read a story or a book?
1: A book is a gift that you can open again and again. And we have to make it our duty to make sure that reading stays a fundamental part of our lives. To commemorate Education Month, NCN is encouraging you to send us a one-minute clip reading a story or a passage. This is open to all age groups and to anyone across the length and breadth of Guyana, from Mabaruma to the Pacaraimas, and in any dialect. 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
3: Welcome back to Worthy Women. I'm Tarlin Harris, and the last time we began a two-part conversation with a woman whose journey is rooted in creativity, resilience, and a genuine love for music. Singer, songwriter, and recording artist Keisha Thomas, better known to many as Kaya. And if you enjoyed getting to know the woman behind the artist, then this second part of our conversation is where we really get into the music. We continue our conversation with Kaya about her work as an artist, from collaborations and recording projects to traveling, video shoots, and some of the experiences that have helped to shape her journey in the music industry. And of course, we're going

0: going to hear some of her music along the way. So let's get back to the conversation with Kaya. So you talked about your experiences beyond these shores, and of course you're back now.
1: Yes.
0: But you still have that presence on the international stage.
1: Yes.
0: Talk to us about some of those experiences.
1: The first time I've gotten an experience in Ghana, it was a Jamaican restaurant, a Jamaican hotel, which was the closest thing to the Caribbean for me. A lot of artists come in from there, from the Caribbean, from anywhere pretty much. And to actually be a part of a community of Caribbean people that would come to Ghana, because there is a community there, was a real, real insightful experience for me. To see that persons really do love reggae music. Mm-hmm. Yes, meeting artists, like the Africans, they have their own thing going on, but when it comes to reggae, they got it. And so mixing with them and seeing them do that, and me on the stage with them, and just being with the band, and they clicked with my music and my vibe so fast. It was dynamic, and seeing the people dancing, they don't know who Kaya is, but it was support. Like, I'm saying, you know what? You ever see the Caribbean people whine? Let me show you something, you know. And they're just going with it, having a good time. So that was very nice for me. I feel like each artist in Guyana should have those kind of exposure and those kind of experience.
0: Yeah,
1: it really takes you out of whatever system you might think you have in your mind that you cannot do this. You know what I mean?
0: Yeah. Mm-hmm. You've also touched Nigeria.
1: Yes, I've touched Nigeria, and we've had a few small shows in Nigeria as well.
0: Fantastic.
1: And that is a whole different ballgame. You know, the experience of a party vibe, like Nigerians love to party. I feel like Africans in the whole love to party, but something about Nigerians, the minute they hear that beat, they're ready to party. That's why when we did Lane, we did it specifically for the dance floor, because you've had a hard week, you want to come out on a weekend, anytime you can go, because Lagos is like New York, they say. It's always booming, it's always vibing. So you can go into the clubs and you can spit some, you know, you can let the people know who you are, and they appreciate artists. So you come in and say, okay, this is my song, and they're jamming to it. So that alone was also on a different level, though. It really showed me how much we have, how much talent we have here in Guyana, that we suppress a lot. And I'm hoping that that experience would touch anybody and, you know, give them a little nod and say, you know what, you can also go there and let people know what you have to offer. So touching stages in Nigeria was definitely something that I would say I felt like I'm doing what I'm supposed to do. This is it.
0: You also have a music video that you shot in Nigeria. Yeah. Tell us about that experience.
1: So it's actually two music videos.
0: Two.
1: One is Lane, Kaya Lane, and the other one is Kaya in Public. And those experiences, like I said, again, a real artist kind of experience. The backstage scene, the amount of people that showed up to get everything done the right way, the way in which they the programs were, is to T. The creative director, all the other extras that they had, the actors and everything, like I felt like they already had this dong pack. This is their thing. That's their thing. So that's why we put a lot of emphasis on it. I just bring my talent, and I just showed up, and they did what they had to do. So and up to this day, they be talking about it. You know, like we've had an international, because you know, once you cross these borders and go to different continents, they see you as an international act. And it's like, we had this Caribbean girl came in and South American girl came in, and you know, it was dynamic to them. That was their first experience with somebody from, you know, Guyana. So they don't know that it's a mutual thing. Like I tell them, this is a mutual thing for me, because we've never had this kind of caliber of experience and how you really do a full music video to that. Because we did it to BET standards, to MTV standards. So that's why the video had to be clear, precise, and entertaining.
0: And it's a fabulous video.
1: Thank you.
0: At least the one that I've seen.
1: Yes, thank you.
0: But of course, I wanted to ask about how that came together. Did you go with that in mind? Is it that the pieces just kind of fell into place and we're like, okay, this is good, let's do this? How did that come together?
1: Okay, so basically, we've had some creative people involved, and I can upgrade myself to say that I can help with organizing a video and creating and putting my insights. Because when they send the sheet, I said, okay, no, I'm not doing that, but I would prefer to do this. Mm-hmm. And the videographer was, the guy, the management of the whole video, he didn't mind. He's like, okay, I'll take some of your insights. Mm. And, we put it together with my intake. I kind of take all the credit for it. We had some real creative people, young people coming in and trying to shape everything the way that it's supposed to be when it comes to recording the song. And, my idea of, I wanted people to feel good when they listen to Lane. I wanted women to feel love when they're listening to In Public. You understand? So they took my vision, they took my idea, and they created masterpiece. And I know there will be hits one day. I'm telling you, I know that there will be hits, because it take a lot to have those people, prestigious persons in your space, just doing their work, and it's so natural for them, you know,
0: doing what they do best. Yeah,
1: doing what they do. So I can't take all the credit, but I can tell you that it is my story, is my life, is my journey, and to share it with the people, it was really nice. They appreciate it a lot.
0: Fantastic. So I wanted to talk about, and I'm hearing you talk about women's empowerment.
1: Yes.
0: Talk to us about some of the themes in your music, and also, well, we did mention fusion, but talk to us about the genres that you've been into and maybe what you're interested in.
1: Okay, so I'm interested in reggae music because I love reggae. We grew up in reggae. It's reggae's feed the soul. And I also love Afro pop. I love it because my music is mixed with, I'm a piano from South Africa, and Nigerian Afro beats. And I'm up to exploring every single genre in those areas. Afro music, I don't know if I'll ever touch soca music, but I know I'm very versatile. Mm-hmm. But it's just to really bring that out. And whenever that time is, because that's how creativity works. I might wake up one morning and say, I want to do a calypso song. But it has to be something structured in positive vibes, upliftment. If you listen to my song, Feel the Vibe, it's a very uplifting song. So I really wanted to cater to that. But if you hear me do any little dancehall or reggae here and there, just understand I'm an artist, and we express ourselves differently all the time.
0: All right. And we expect that. We expect those different expressions. Yes. All right. How would you describe your sound to someone who is maybe hearing you for the first time?
1: Okay. So it's Caribbean mixed with African vibes. Mm-hmm. That's even the way I present myself. So that's how I would express, how I'd explain it to them, how I present it to them, pretty much.
0: All right. And in terms of collaborations, talk to us about work that you have done or maybe want to do.
1: So I've did collaborations with Guyanese artist Isan Benzi. We did two songs, actually. One is released, one is unreleased, because we recently did one. I did one with C-Kush. Mm-hmm. We might end up doing two songs together as well. I did a song with Samini, which is a well-renowned legend in Ghana. Feel the Vibes, one of my best experience ever. Because he doesn't know Kaya from nowhere. I'm just a young lady growing up, going to church, Maranatha Gospel Hall in the back road. And then now I'm there in Ghana, flying my flag with Samini, experiencing what it was like to work with Posse G, which is one of the amazing producers in Ghana. Worked with Burna Boy, worked with Wizkid. And, you know, and even though I haven't done any major collabs with Nigerians, I would like to think my producer spells that was a collaboration right off the bat. Mm-hmm. The guys work with Wiz as well. He worked with Tiwa Savage. He's who created their songs, and Burna Boy. So I'm part of his archive right now, and he's very proud of that. So it's big things in store.
0: Big things.
1: Big things in store.
0: Big things already happened, and so much more ahead. Talk to us. Give us some names. Who are some of the people, if you got a call right now, you would be like, yes, I'm doing that?
1: I love Wyclef. Mm-hmm. I love Lauryn Hill. Mm-hmm. And she's back on the scene doing her thing. So if she calls and say, Kaya, I need you to come, I am going. I would also do some stuff with Alison Hines.
0: Okay.
1: Yes. And this is because these are women that I grew up seeing and very obsessed over. Mm-hmm. I love their work. I love their journey. And I just want to say a quick thing about Allison Hynes. Like, she really gives me the spirit that I can do this. Because one of the things we think about is us aging as women, us having kids. She has kids. She's doing amazing things. She's a queen. Mm-hmm. So I am really looking forward to even having that opportunity to do anything with like Allison Hynes, with Lauryn Hill. I love India Irie. Mm-hmm. There's so much to mention, but these are the girls that I would, these are the women that I would definitely love to do some stuff with in the future.
0: And if you were to get that call today.
1: Yes.
0: What would that mean for you?
1: Oh, wow. My God. Me? I'll be out of this world. Mm. I'll probably go eat everything.
0: Okay.
1: I'll go eat everything because that's what I'm going to be so excited over the moon.
0: Yeah.
1: Yeah. But that's how the journey goes. And I'm just really trying to keep my mind prepared for anything because that's how music goes. You never know when you can get that call. You never know when somebody can see you. And so that's why I keep pushing. And
0: yeah, please do keep pushing. Thanks. Big things in store. Here we go. So talk to us about, well, you did mention your coaches.
1: Yes.
0: But who are the people who are still in your life?
1: Yeah.
0: Or maybe from when you were growing up, who have been instrumental in your journey?
1: Wow. So let's start from family and then we can go to friends and then we'll go to people that became family, my friends. I can say my sister, my younger sister to be exact, which is also a musician. She played the trombone. She would always inspire me. She would always encourage me. She's do your best, do what you have to do. And then we move forward to Marissa Lindsay that would have took me as a student and molded me into this amazing woman that I am today. I'm just so grateful for her. At first, I didn't understand when she was telling me, feel your inner child, be this and be that. I'm like, what are you talking about? I cannot connect to this. I'm grown now, you know? And so eventually, it really did help. It just shows that you have to have these mentors in your life. I still have my mom that's encouraging me, that's proud of me. My dad as well, that all these people help mold me. And I have a bunch of aunts, guys. This thing is a whole community.
0: Yeah.
1: I even have my community in East Rumville, Texas, that they're very proud of me. And they knew that I was always going to be somebody different, somebody special that's going to make an impact. And that's all I wanted to do. So there are still people in my corner, my grandmother too, which was also a singer in the choir. Ah. She's going to be 100 years.
0: Wow. All right.
1: Yeah, she's going to be 100 years old. Elise Duncan, a very prestigious woman, many talents. She would have always encouraged me to sing everywhere that I go. Sing, just sing. Sing for the Lord. Sing for God. So, yeah, these people are really in my life playing on a major part. And I just hope people can see that community really works. Family really works. Yeah.
0: Yeah. Yes. Yeah. And you always hear it takes a village.
1: Definitely.
0: All right. Have you ever struggled with self-doubt?
1: All the time. I'm still struggling with it. But I remind myself of the places that I've been, the things that I do, and how I've overcome everything in the past. So I feel like sometimes you look back a little bit and that helps you to go forward. I remind myself of the darkest moments I would have faced and the things that I didn't had 5 years ago. So when I remember that I probably might not be here 5 years ago if I didn't believe in myself. Mm-hmm. So every stepping stone is something to gather that knowledge and be proud of yourself every day because, like I said, last year, I'm not the Kaya that I am this year. And that makes me smile because how I deal with situation, how I deal with doubt and all these things is different. Some it's good to take it in though. Take in the feeling, take in it because it's a feeling. And then you release it. You release that feeling and you're back on the horse again. Because tomorrow's another day to go again. I believe in doing everything gracefully too.
0: Talk to us about that.
1: Yes, you take your time with it. Every day shouldn't have to be a big accomplishment. For me, I give myself grace just waking up in the morning and smiling. And I know if some people be like, oh, you're just talking this whole positivity thing and this, it could be kind of cringy to some people, but little do they know that for me, I'm happy even if I get a meal to eat today.
0: Mm-hmm.
1: And that's all it is for me today.
0: Yeah.
1: Because now I've eaten, I've slept well.
0: Mm-hmm.
1: Tomorrow I'm able to be very ready to take on anything that comes my way.
0: Yeah.
1: Making sure that up here is always right.
0: Ooh, all right. What advice would you give to someone who finds themselves in a situation where maybe they feel stuck, or maybe they're at a place where you were, maybe they thought that they couldn't begin again. Maybe they have some dreams that they've put on hold. What advice would you give?
1: Wow, that is a good one.

0: to do better. And that's why I say you have to really pay attention and to the small things, the really small things, like just being able to show up all the time.
1: Mm-hmm.
0: Get up, show up, put yourself together, smile, be pleasant. It's not over. Sometimes situations might not go how you want it to go. Sometimes you might have a lot of setbacks. People are going to tell you a lot of what? No's. No, here, there, and everywhere. But that never stopped me. I would say, okay, well, this didn't work. I always find another way.
1: Mm-hmm.
0: And also, I would advise persons to really fuel yourself. Find something that drives you. Find something that you love. Find something that will... maybe the first direction didn't work out.
1: Mm-hmm.
0: Try something else. Because there's a lot of talents that we have. We're not born with one talent.
1: Mm.
0: So when one isn't in, you know, the height that you want it to be, work on another one and try to put that up to a different level.
1: Mm.
0: And you never know, it could all work together. And I know that it will work out because I'm living proof of it.
1: Yeah.
0: You understand? Because I'm a registered massage therapist, skincare specialist.
1: Mm.
0: And that is what I was doing all the time, right?
1: Mm-hmm.
0: And then when Barbados closed down, and then we couldn't do too much contact with people, and all of these things happened throughout the pandemic, what am I left to do? So now I'm saying, okay, music. Let me just try get into music. And imagine if I didn't do my first song.
1: Mm-hmm.
0: You understand?
1: Mm-hmm.
0: And imagine I saying, oh my God, I can't do this.
1: Mm.
0: And I share this with people all the time. Make sure when you're thinking about what you want to do, do not limit yourself. There might be so much things that you can do, but you're trying to tell yourself that you cannot achieve that.
1: Mm-hmm.
0: So never talk down to yourself.
1: And speaking of music, this is one of the songs Kaya was telling us about. Here is Feel the Vibe.

0: So good.
1: Yeah.
0: All right. We're going to do a quick rapid fire. Are you in?
1: I'm in.
0: Okay. Coffee or tea?
1: Oh, I am tea.
0: Tea, yes. Girl. Tea. All right. Flats or heels?
1: Flats for sure.
0: Why?
1: I love flats. Listen, my shoe is probably 1 inch right now at this point.
0: All right.
1: And I love sneakers.
0: Okay. Sunset or sunrise?
1: Ooh, that's a funny one. I love both. Oh, wow. I would say I love the sunset.
0: Okay.
1: Love, love, love the sunset. I do. It's okay. So romantic.
0: It is.
1: It is.
0: All right, Barbados or Guyana?
1: Oh my God, why are you doing this to me? God. Oh my God, why did you do this to me? I cannot pick.
0: I'll give you an easy time. What do you like about each?
1: Okay, so I love the serenity and the beach and just the vibe that Barbados have. It has a cultural essence and a serene thing about it that mm-hmm. is just untouchable. I love that. And Guyana has a lot of adventures. Like mm-hmm. it has a lot of things that can awaken different parts of you. There's a lot to explore in this country. Like when you're thinking of Guyana, mm-hmm. there's so much to you will learn something new here in Guyana if you're as adventurous as me. You understand? That's if you're as adventurous as me. For some people, they might not be as adventurous as me, but I take everything serious, you know, every adventure, every scenario or anything that happens in my life, I take it very serious. Mm-hmm. So that's what I love about Guyana. I love exploring Guyana as well. There's so much places I still need to know about this country. Yeah. And I'm loving that journey. So,
0: all right. Is Kaitor on your list?
1: Yes, it's definitely on my list.
0: All right. There we go. So, one artist that's on your playlist right now.
1: Tim's.
0: Okay. One word that your friends would use to describe you.
1: Oh, man. Therapist.
0: Really? All right. One song that you've written that is, if you can pick, closest to your heart.
1: Oh, wow. Closest to my heart.
0: Sounds like another song coming.
1: Oh, wow. All my songs are closest to my heart, but I love Feel the Vibes.
0: Mm, yeah.
1: Yes, I love that song because that was a whole experience that I just really wanted the world to know that regardless of whatever you're facing, you will be all right.
0: Okay, sounds good. All right, thanks for that. And of course, we're going to let you down easy now. But before we wrap up, there's one question that I like to ask all of my guests on Worthy Women, and that's, what does it truly mean to be a worthy woman in today's world?
1: Being a woman is a light. It's a blessing. It's amazing. I'm a soft girl. So pouring into persons, pouring into people and seeing them flourish mm-hmm. is a great feeling. So I feel like just carrying your head up high, continue to be the beautiful soul that you are or that I am, and showing example, leading by example, that life is not just all about the physical also. It's about really feeding your soul, keeping your heart clean, your thoughts positive, and just continue to radiate. Never let nobody tell you to dim your light, dim yourself at all. Stand firm. And you know, you don't have to be aggressive with it. You don't have to be, you know, be graceful, be sexy, be wonderful. There's so much things to a woman. You just have to know what moves you, what drives you, and what, you know, puts you, what puts you on, what, you know, and continue to work on yourself. Like I like to work on myself. I like to spend time with myself, my skincare, my appearance, everything. I spend time with me.
0: Yeah.
1: Wow. So that's what it means like for me. Learning about everything that's happening in my body and my life.
0: Yeah. Wow. All right. And I have to say, you exude all of that in your, just the way you present yourself.
1: Thank you so
0: just
1: much.
0: Your aura. It's been such a pleasure chatting with you.
1: It was nice. You're an amazing host. I love what you're doing and keep doing what you do.
0: Well, thank you so much. We've been chatting with Keisha Thomas, also known as Kaya. Thank you so much for sharing your journey with us. Your story is certainly an inspiring one and a reminder that dreams do come true.
1: Thank you. It really does.
0: All right. It's time for some more music from Kaya. This one is called Lean.

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3: 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Welcome to our Wednesday afternoon presentation results. My name is Finda. I'm your hostess for this afternoon, along with Anadia. 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I meet Mr. C. Sankar. He's representing Zaman and Company. Let's begin. Qualified tickets for payday game must be dated Wednesday, the 16th of September, 2026. Let's play. Three? 14? 12? 9? And 7. Let's carefully recap. 3, 14, 12, 9, and 7. Congratulations if you won. Join us tomorrow. That is Thursday, the 17th of September, 2026, for another draw of payday.
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3: 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Eligible tickets must be dated Wednesday, the 16th of September, 2026. This is draw number 1471. We start off with the pick two numbers. Zero. 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
6: 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It is Wednesday, the 16th of September, 2026. 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Good luck. Three. Nine. And zero. Multi-X ball is 2X. Your lucky three numbers are 3, 9, and 0. And that Multi-X is 2X. 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
1: This education month, NCN is challenging you to read. 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
2: I first read Grandma's letter over 10 years ago when I was 12. It was the kind of letter you don't forget. I remember I read it over and over again to be sure I'd understood it right. Soon everyone else at home had read it too. Well, I'm gobsmacked, my father said. She's unbelievable, said my mother. Grandma rang up later that evening. Bowie, is that you, dear? It's Grandma here. It was Grandma who had first called me Bowie. Apparently, Bowie was the first word she ever heard me speak. My real name is Michael, but she's never called me that. You've read it then, she went on. Yes, Grandma. Is it true? All of it? Of course it is, she said, with a distant, echoing chuckle. Blame it on the cat if you like, Bowie. But remember one thing, dear. Only dead fish swim with the flow, and I'm not a dead fish yet. Not by a long chalk.
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0: 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Let's set you up for a great day with timely and relevant tips and information on food, health, culture, traffic, foreign exchange rates, news, and of course, music, laughter, and fun. It's The Breakfast Show. Good morning.
1: Wake up, my Guyana. It's the dawn of a brand new day. 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
3: El Nino does not mean Guyana will run out of water. 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GWI time.
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5: With the news at this time, I am Onika Langhorn Inu. Guyana Power and Light Inc. has begun construction of a 69 kV substation in Enmore, aiming to strengthen the regional power grid and provide more reliable electricity to Enmore and surrounding communities. GPL's Executive Management Committee team leader, Kesh Nandlal, says the upgraded infrastructure will directly benefit local industries, supporting their plans for expansion. He emphasized that the new substation is key to efficiently integrating and distributing energy from the Gas to Energy project at Wales. Phase 2 of critical sea defense works is now underway at Windsor Forest on the west coast of Demerara. This new stage follows the successful completion of 300 meters of sea barriers in 2025. The current phase will add another 225 meters of protection, further boosting the community's resilience to rising tides and extreme weather. The Ministry of Health is warning the public about a fake social media page called Guyana HIV Victim, which is unlawfully using the ministry's logo and falsely claiming affiliation. The ministry says the page also falsely claims to have access to private medical information, stressing that it has not shared any patient data. Members of the public are being urged not to provide personal information to the account and to report and disregard the page and to rely only on the ministry's official communication channels and website for accurate information. And internationally, the United States Department of Justice has accused Russia of plotting to murder Ukrainian allies in the United States and Europe. The DOJ charged 5 men allegedly linked to Russian intelligence services. They are accused of paying or attempting to pay individuals in the U.S. and overseas to target people considered to be aligned with Ukraine. According to the BBC, Kremlin spokesman Dmitry Peskov said Wednesday that Moscow would not comment until it sees credible evidence or tangible facts supporting the allegations. And that's the news to the moment.

0: 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It is 15 hours 5. We now bring you Road Safety Talk.
1: 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On today's program, we turn our attention to motorcyclists and the proper use of safety helmets. During the period of August 23rd to 29th, police recorded 115 offenses for failure to wear safety helmets, along with 37 cases involving pillion riders without safety helmets. A helmet is not simply something you wear because the police may stop you. It is protective equipment designed to reduce the risk of serious head injury when an accident occurs. 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Do not compromise your safety for convenience. One ride without a helmet could change your life forever. And remember, careful driving saves lives. 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

0: When last have you read a story or a book?
1: A book is a gift that you can open again and again. And we have to make it our duty to make sure that reading stays a fundamental part of our lives. 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

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I'm Victorine Kelman, your presenter of the Moravian Gospel Hour broadcast, along with Reverend Nigel Hazel, welcoming you to yet another broadcast and to invite you to join us in today's presentation. And now for a verse of scripture which is taken from 2 Corinthians chapter 3, verse 18, and it reads thus: But we all, with open face, beholding as in a glass the glory of the Lord, are changed into the same image from glory to glory, even as by the Spirit of the Lord. And now for opening song.

Now for words of inspiration, getting beyond ourselves. That highlights a spiritual principle. It's crucial for us to spend time in God's Word so we can connect with the person of Christ. Reading about the impact of Jesus' unconditional love for us compels me to love without demand. His mercy and his free distribution of grace to the most undeserving make me ashamed of my tendency to withhold forgiveness and seek revenge. I find myself becoming a more thankful person when I realize that despite my shameful fallenness, the Lord has clothed me in a beauty of his perfect righteousness. His amazing ways of unsurpassed wisdom motivate and transform me. It's hard to be content with my life as it is when in his presence I am drawn to become more like him. The Apostle Paul calls us to the joy of beholding Christ. As we do so, we are being transformed into the same image from glory to glory. Lord, help us to come into your presence with eyes and hearts wide open to all that you are and want us to become. Thank you for revealing yourself to us and for the joy of basking in the greatness of your glory. And now for our next song.

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1: Good afternoon, each and everyone. Indeed, it is a great pleasure for me to be with you once again on the Moravian Gospel Hour broadcast. Before I get into my message, I just want to say to us that today, Wednesday, September 16, 2026, marked the 285th anniversary of the recognition of Jesus Christ as Chief Elder of the Moravian Church. This event took place at a specially held synod in London, England, on September 16, 1741. Before that time, there were three other human chief elders. The third one was a man by the name of Leonard Dober, one of the first missionary to the West Indies. He held the position for a number of years. However, the position was indeed difficult, and it was really getting to him. So he decided to give up the position. So the next step was to elect another chief elder. This took place, as I said before, in London, England, on the 16th of September at this special held synod. What the Moravian Army did in those days was to get anybody in a position, they had to do it by way of lot. And so they decide to cast lot, put the names of persons or scripture verses on a piece of paper and throw it in a bag. And that lot will tell us who was to be elected as chief elder. They cast lot after lot in that particular day. Every time the lot came out, I must explain before, the lot had two sides, one a positive side and a negative side. And that day, they cast lot after lot, and everyone came up negative. And they prayed about it. And afterwards praying, they sang a hymn, and then they decided that the Lord Jesus is the only capable person to be the chief elder of the Moravian Church. So that day, the Moravian Church, which was called the Unitas Fatrum, recognized Jesus Christ as chief elder of the Moravian Church. It was not until November the 13th that the entire unity heard and recognized that Jesus Christ was the chief elder. Today, since that time, it is known as Ministers' Covenant Day. Our pastors met this morning at our Covenant Day celebration, where we had time of prayer, worship, and we also shared a cup of covenant. So that's what I want to say to us today. There's the 285th anniversary of the recognition of Jesus Christ as chief elder of the Moravian Church. Now for the word. This afternoon, I continue with a series of messages based on mission, entitled Mission Sent by Christ, Filled with the Spirit, Bearing Good News. Today's message is the third installment, and it is entitled The Message of the Mission. The theme, mission is not merely to do good work, but to proclaim the good news that Jesus Christ saves. Our text for today is Romans 10, verse 13 to 15.
0: And it reads thus, "For whosoever shall call upon the name of the Lord shall be saved. How then shall they call on him in whom they have not believed? And how shall they believe in him of whom they have not heard? And how shall they hear without a preacher? And how shall they preach except they be sent? As it is written, how beautiful are the feet of them that preach the gospel of peace, and bearing glad tidings of good things." Here end our scripture reading.
1: Thanks be to God. Let us pray. May the words of my mouth and meditation of all our hearts be acceptable in thy precious and holy sight, O Lord, our strength and our Redeemer. Amen. My dear listeners, there are many messages in the world today. Some messages sell products. Some messages promote fame. Some messages stir fear. Some messages criticize each other. Some messages promise success. But the church has been entrusted with one message above every other message. And that message is the gospel of Jesus Christ. Paul writes, "For whosoever shall call upon the name of the Lord shall be saved." That is the heartbeat of mission. Whosoever. Not just the respectable, not just the religious, not just the people who grew up in church. Whosoever shall call upon the name of the Lord shall be saved. Note those words. Whosoever shall call upon the name of the Lord shall be saved. Mission must never lose the message. We can build school, feed family, do community work, organize medical outreach program, visit hospital, visit indigent home, comfort grieving hearts, and stand with the poor. All of these works can and certainly can display the love of Christ. But if we serve bread and never speak of the bread of life, we have not completed the mission. If we open the door but never point to the door, that is Jesus, we have not completed the mission. If we organize medical outreach programs and distribute medical supplies and answer medical problems but never mention the great physician, we have not completed the mission. The message is Jesus, crucified for sinners, raised from the dead, reigning as Lord, and able to save all those who come to God by him. Romans gives us a chain of urgent questions. How shall people call on the Lord if they have not believed? How shall they believe if they have not heard? How shall they hear without a preacher? And how shall they preach unless they are sent? The movement is simple and searching. Calling grows out of believing. Believing grows out of hearing. Hearing comes through proclamation, and proclamation comes through sending. Mission is therefore not optional declaration on the church. It is one of the ways God brings the message of salvation to human ears. And what is this message, friends? It is not try harder and maybe God will accept you. It is not clean up yourself and then come to church. It is not you're too far gone. The message is this. Christ died for our sins according to the scriptures. He was buried. He rose again, ascended to heaven, seated at the right hand of God, making intercession for us. And whosoever call upon the name of the Lord shall be saved. This message humbles the proud, because salvation is by grace and by grace alone. This message lifts the broken, because grace reaches low. This message confronts sin, because Jesus died for sin. This message confronts the penitent, because Jesus rose with victory. This is the message we all need. My dear radio listeners, you may only hear this message once, so I will say it plainly. God loves you. I say it again. God loves you. Sin separates, but Jesus saves. Repent and believe the gospel. Call on the name of the Lord. Come home to the Father. Friends, this is personal. I will now speak clearly and with honesty. I will not hide the cross of Jesus beneath language, church language so thick that the ordinary person cannot understand it. I will not tell people about God unless they understand that God is the God for them. I will speak with reverence, but I will speak clearly. I speak with compassion, but I speak directly. I speak with joy, because this is good news. And I'm very passionate of what I'm saying this afternoon. So I'll say it again. God loves you. And church, I'm speaking to our Moravian church congregation here in Guyana. If we are going to celebrate Missionary Month, we must also celebrate Missionary Spirit. What am I saying? Invite someone. Tell them about Jesus. Testify to someone. Tell them about how Jesus saved your life. Pray with someone. Support someone who's carrying the gospel. Teach the children that mission is not a long-time memory from long ago. Mission is today's obedience. The gospel still saves. The Spirit still sends. The harvest still waits. The feet that carries the good news are still beautiful. And so this afternoon, I once again proclaim the message of Romans chapter 10. Whosoever shall call upon the name of the Lord shall be saved. In Jesus' name, amen.
0: Thank you, Reverend Nigel Hazel, for your message. 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Our worship services are as follows. Crabwood Street, Mackenzie, 8 a.m. Wisma Hill, Wisma, 9 a.m. Central Amelia's Ward, 10 a.m. Ichuni, 9 a.m. Sharon Moravian Church, No. 9, Village West Coast, Burbies, at 9 a.m. Litchfield Moravian 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Demerara, at 10 a.m. Calvary Moravian Church, Goodington, West Bank, Demerara, at 9 a.m. Please write and let us know how God is blessing you through our ministry. 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I repeat, 226-2524. And now for some special announcements. 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
1: 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May many call upon the name of the Lord and be saved. In His precious name I pray. Amen.
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0: I'm Steve. I ain't seen the pit today, partner. It was a lighting in your hammock like you got egg.
1: By this fever and shivering got me bad. What week me left for work?
0: What's 2 minutes you talking about, no? Salon, you got fever? You sure is a malaria you got?
1: By me, no. I sick like dog ape, plus I broke.
0: But now you gotta go and get tested. I mean, not because you got fever mean you got malaria, but it's best to be safe than sorry.
1: The man said I got bush growing in the back of the camp that is carried down the malaria. I can buy some of them and just drink them.
0: But I use a mucor wall. You gotta get tested so you can know if you got the malaria, plus know what kind. Here one, each malaria has got different treatment. I had Vivax the other day, and I had to drink the pill for 14 days straight. Now I strong like her, so I'm making the load.
1: Shucks, boy. Hey, this thing sounds serious, champ. I feel like I'm going to take this test. Me neighbor, they're sick, plus Brock.
2: Testing and treatment is your first step to getting back to work. Take care of yourself, because this little mosquito is big problems.
3: 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GWI time.
4: 16 hours 1.

good afternoon. Good afternoon to you. Mm-hmm. It is a wonderful Wednesday, the 16th of September. Mark, what's in my sight? Happy to be with you on this beautiful Wednesday. Yes, we're starting just about a minute late. And we want to get right off. Thank you so much for being a part of the program. And we're looking forward to your participation today. 226-4762 is the number. You give us a call, bring that request. And of course, your really great songs. We will share them with the world. We'll have some fun right here on VOG. You want to take it back with one coming from David Bowie. It says, "Let's dance." As I await your calls. Let's go.

Yes, David Bowie there putting us in the mood to dance this afternoon. And already the music that is coming in, putting us in a dancing mood, really. Yeah, we've got some contributors with some really great songs coming up this afternoon. Let's get right into it. We've got right up first, Trikeira with two songs. The Jets, You've Got It All Over Him, and Natalie Cole, Missing You.

Yes, that's a Dublin Dolly Parton there. Island the stream thing up with them with Kenny Rogers and Coat of Many Colors. That was for Juliet. Good afternoon to you. All right, up next we've got Sharon Joseph celebrating. Well, she's got a birthday. Her niece is celebrating her birthday. Monica Joseph from Suriname. And the greetings are coming from Sharon and the rest of the family circle. And Sharon is also saying good afternoon to the NCN team, including Andrea Joseph and all of the other members. We've got one coming in from the Commodores for her, titled Sweet Love.

Yes, the Commodore is doing their Sweet Love, one for Sharon Joseph, celebrating her niece's birthday today, Onika Joseph from Suriname. Wishing you all the best on your birthday. Next, we've got Savitri coming in. She's asking for one for, of course, remembering Dr. Rovin Diodat. One from Jim Reeves, titled Distant Drums.

Okay, the time was gone, 16 hours 40. That one was for Savagery, one remembering Dr. Ruby Diodata there. Alright, moving on, we've got Isabella from Obadiah coming through, one from K. Katy Nicole, In the Name of Jesus. We've got that, and then after that, we'll have music for Chalky. Here we go.

All right, that was for Isabella from Popodaya there, In Jesus' Name by Kathy Nicole. We are moving on. Up next, we've got Chalky. That'll be followed by Ken Prasad, one each. One for Chalky, one for Ken. Chalky has got one coming from Bob Marley, coming in from the cold.

Yes, that was done there for Chalky. We are moving on. Up next, we've got one coming for Ken Pussaud, one from Charlie Horton titled North to Alaska.

Okay, this is where we bring the curtains down, thanking the Wretched Voodoo, Trikira, Johnny, Juliet, Ken Prasad, Sharon, Savitri, Isabella from Obadiah, Chalky, and Charlotta will have the last word. One for Charlotta, welcoming from Josh Ruban, You Raise Me Up. Thank you so much for being with us today. Looking forward to being with you tomorrow. Fun-filled day it was today. Quite a lot of music, a lot of work on my end, but you know what? Grateful that we can facilitate you. Thanks again. Do take care and enjoy the rest of the afternoon and your evening.

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0: 17 hours 22. Turning to the music of Donald Summer, taking it a tad bit slower this afternoon. And of course, hoping that you do get home safely on the roadway. Or if you're out doing business, take your time on the roadway, please.

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0: very good day to you. Welcome to another program of From Word to Word. Robin Deodat here. Today we're looking at a simple word. It'll get even simpler. S-I-R-E, which turns into, you got it. Well, let's talk about it. It's pronounced sire, S-I-R-E, sire. That word goes back, as you would imagine, back to the early times of the English language when it just started to develop into modern English. At first, it was used as a title and a rank for a superior person in the society, in the country areas. Indeed, it was a title often reserved for addressing the king at first. Then it shifted to any person in high authority. As some of you may have already decided or deduced, it is from sire that we get the word sir, S-I-R, as started to be used for the knights of the high court and high officials, sir, so not just anyone. These days, any person who is superior to you in the office or so, you say sir, but not so long ago. Even today, a person is bestowed, I mean still, formally, by the queen, with that title, knighted, we say. So they become a knight in the old sense of the word. We have Sir Sonny Ramphal, Sir Vidya Naipaul, and so forth, to name just two West Indian who received the knighthood. Many, many others. Almost every year, the Queen would have a list of those she would award with the or knight, or who would be knighted and entitled to use Sir before their name. Sir, however, has for some time now been used to address any male superior person in a situation, so that a junior would call their section head sir, and so on and so forth, so not that sophisticated sense of being knighted by the queen. Sire, on the other hand, has become obsolete as a form of address. It is primarily used today as a verb to mean beget or to father, to sire, usually animals. We use it animals rather than humans. The sport of horse racing often uses this term to describe or give you a sense of the pedigree, the parentage of a horse, who's the father, and so forth. It's not surprising, the use of the word, since sire comes from a Latin word for senior, which was taken into English in that very form, but then given formalized meaning within the English society. Let's close with this quote from George Washington, who said, "I hope I shall always possess firmness and virtue enough to maintain what I consider the most enviable of all titles, the character of an honest man." So he's foregoing all the sirs and the knighthood and so forth and saying, for me, if I get branded an honest man, that's big enough. I hope I shall always possess firmness and virtue enough to maintain what I consider the most enviable of all titles, the character of an honest man. That's it for today. Join us next time for another program of From Word to Word.
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2: Thank you. You're listening to The Newsroom from the BBC World Service with Oliver Conway. President Trump has long demanded a cut to US interest rates, repeatedly attacking the then Federal Reserve boss Jerome Powell for not making it happen. He called America's top banker a numbskull and moron, and even got the Justice Department to launch a criminal investigation against him. The case was eventually dropped, and the president got a new Fed chairman, Kevin Warsh, who many thought would be more willing to obey the president's demands. But in the past few minutes, the central bank has raised borrowing costs by a quarter point. It's the first raise since 2023. Our business correspondent Samira Hussain joins us now from New York. Samira, why has the Fed raised rates now?
3: If you look at interest rates, rather, if you look at the rate of inflation here in the United States, it's running at 3.4%. The Federal Reserve's target rate for inflation is 2%. Now, inflation has been running high now for about 5 years. The reason for this particular rate cut now is because inflation has been creeping up higher, and a big part of it has to do with the high energy cost. And that, as we've seen from the most recent inflation data, has been caused in a big way by the war with Iran. So energy prices have really pushed inflation higher, and because it's running so high, the Federal Reserve Chair Kevin Warsh had made a statement last month saying, look, the Federal Reserve is committed to reining in interest rates, and hence this decision today to actually increase rates by a quarter of a percentage point.
2: And what will be the impact on the U.S. economy and American consumers?
3: Look, American consumers are really feeling the heat. While you look at consumer spending, which accounts for 2/3 of the U.S. economy, we see that consumers are really spending, but it's a bit twofold. Yes, they're doing discretionary spending, but they're also spending more on running their households every day. And so hopefully this will try and ease some of those inflationary pressures. But what the Federal Reserve can do in terms of taming inflation is really kind of limited. It can really just sort of moderate these interest rates. But when you look at the statement, what the Federal Reserve has actually said, you know, a lot of it has to do with geopolitical issues, which are, of course, outside the Federal Reserve's control.
2: It was a unanimous decision. What is the likely reaction from President Trump? Clearly not what he wanted.
3: No, certainly not what he wanted. And it's interesting that it's a unanimous decision, because there were some Fed governors that could have perhaps voted against the move to raise interest rates. So, yes, I think everyone is going to be looking closely at Truth Social to see what the president's reaction will be. As you mentioned in the introduction, he was very, very angry at Jerome Powell, the previous Federal Reserve chair, for not cutting interest rates, believing that the U.S. economy could really withstand it. Kevin Warsh was handpicked by the president, and now he's gone and raised rates. So it'll be very interesting to hear what he has to say.
2: Samira, thank you. Samira Hussain there, our business correspondent in New York. 4 years ago today, Mahsa Amini died in custody of the morality police in Iran. The 22-year-old had been arrested 3 days earlier, accused of wearing her hijab improperly. Her death sparked widespread protests under the slogan Woman, Life, Freedom, gaining global attention and challenging the authority of the clerical regime in Iran. Now, a report from Amnesty International says the Iranian authorities committed crimes against humanity during the brutal crackdown that followed. The lengthy document identifies individuals said to be responsible for murder, torture, rape and imprisonment, and calls for a criminal investigation. BBC Persian correspondent G.R. Gol met the authors at Amnesty's headquarters in London.
4: They have identified 377 protesters who have been killed by the Iranian regime security forces. And in this report, they have named 87 officials, security, Revolutionary Guards commanders, militia loyal to supreme leader commanders, and also some of the political leaders. And Amnesty International, in an unprecedented report asking international community, UN General Assembly, UN Security Council, and also prosecution in nation states to take on the case and bring those people who Amnesty accused them of committing crime against humanity to justice. Beside me is Amnesty International General Secretary, Ms. Kalamar. You today in detail talked about the report. Yep. What can you tell us, and how did you identify those who were victims and also those who were responsible for the killing?
5: The Iranian authorities have committed more than 8 crimes against humanity to crush the dissent, crimes against humanity of murder, of torture, of rape, of sexual violence, of persecution on the basis of gender or ethnic or national identity. But it is not just about individuals. The report details the system It details a systemic, widespread approach that led to this repression. This was state policy. It characterized the security forces, the political actors, the religious actors, and the judicial system. That led us to conclude that justice cannot be delivered within Iran because the justice system is part of the systemic crimes against humanity being committed. Yes, we have identified 87 individuals. Let me be very clear. That list is not exhaustive. These individuals must be held to account. Instead, what is happening is that they've rose in the chain of command or in the line of responsibilities within Iran. This is why the international community must rise to that challenge. And we're making a number of recommendations to that extent.
4: Thank you very much, Anias. Also, we have Mahsa Pirayi, who lost her mother in the protest. In 2022, her mother was killed in the city of Kermanshah. She was one of the first women who was killed. Mahsa, today you were part of the panel. You talked about your mother. You talked about the pressure the Iranian security forces put on your family to say she was a bystander. She wasn't a protester. After 4 years, on the anniversary of the nationwide protest, are you hopeful something might change in the country?
6: Yeah, there's still a hope for me, especially today, but I think it's not enough for us because, as we can see, after Women Life Freedom Movement, many more people killed in last January 2026. The regime slaughtered people. They shut off the internet to hide the truth. We need to document all of these crimes as well, and it's not just about the documentation. We need action. I ask governments all over the world to stand by people of Iran because by ignoring this slaughter, by ignoring the people of Iran, they ignore humanity.
2: Mahsa Pirayi and Anias Kalamar talking to BBC Persian's GR Gol. And Amnesty International asked for a response from the Iranian government but have not received one. Neuroscientists in the United States have created laboratory mice with functioning human cells in their brains. The animals are genetically engineered and surgically altered so that most of their cortex, known as the grey matter, is of human origin. The team from Stanford University say it could help researchers develop treatments for psychiatric diseases. More details from our science correspondent, Victoria Gill.
7: While mice with partly human brains might sound a Kafkaesque experiment, the scientists say that these are not mice that think like humans. Rather, they're animals that are altered so that some of their brain tissue is human. The researchers engineered mice to develop almost none of their own cerebral cortex. That's the outer layer that's sometimes referred to as grey matter. It handles higher level thinking, memory, and senses. They then used skin cells taken from humans, reprogrammed them and grew them into pieces of brain-like tissue called organoids, collections of connected living brain cells. When these organoids were implanted into the mice, they formed connections with the rest of the brain and the spinal cord, functioning like brain tissue. Having working human brain cells inside a living animal, the scientists say, gives them a new way to understand the biological causes and develop treatments for brain disorders, including dementia, epilepsy, and cerebral palsy.
8: Understanding disorders of the brain is really, really difficult.
7: That's lead researcher Professor Sergiu Pasca from Stanford University in the US.
8: These disorders are having devastating consequences. We need better models, models that include human cells. So here we've built a new model that allows us to actually capture aspects of human brain function in a way that has not been possible before.
7: The study raises questions about what it means to change the brain of an animal and exactly how these laboratory mice will experience the world. So there'll be ongoing discussions weighing the scientific value of these mice against these ethical challenges.
2: Victoria Gill. You're listening to The Newsroom from the BBC World Service. Elections in Russia may not be free or fair, but they are important to the Kremlin. So much so that President Putin has called on people to vote in parliamentary elections this weekend, framing them as a test of support for Russia's war in Ukraine.
9: Your choice and your will will once again demonstrate that millions of people stand behind our soldiers, that we are a united people, and that no one will succeed in dividing or intimidating us.
2: Watching that TV address for us was our global affairs reporter, Paul Moss. Paul, first of all, tell us about the poll and how much control the Kremlin will have over the result.
10: Well, quite a lot of control. I mean, the first thing to say is it's not fair in the sense that there aren't really opposition parties. Yes, there are political parties. There's a left-wing communist party. There's an ultra-nationalist party. But they all support Vladimir Putin and crucially support his war in Ukraine. Newspapers, television, very muted. And, of course, the issue which would dominate an election like this, the war in Ukraine, well, you really can't say anything against that. Or in Russia, you're liable to end up in prison. So, no, not really a fair contest at all in any way we'd understand.
2: Given that victory for Vladimir Putin's party is a foregone conclusion, why is he appearing on TV asking people to vote?
10: I think what's important to note is he didn't say vote for any particular party. He was just pleading with people to vote at all. And that's because without any real opposition, the turnout at this election will be a sort of measure of his popularity. You know, if you don't like him, then you're not going to vote at all. And it does seem that as much as pollsters in Russia can be relied on, Vladimir Putin's popularity has gone down. And of course, we shouldn't really be surprised because Ukraine has successfully brought the war to Russia with its drone attacks in Russian territory. There's shortages of fuel, buildings destroyed. Popular businesses like the retailer Wildberry can't operate because their depots have been destroyed or are half operating. And there are other signs, I think, that Vladimir Putin is feeling rattled. I mean, he's been going around the country campaigning, which isn't really his style. He did actually ban the one political party that might have been considered a proper opposition. That's the party Yabloko. He's never really bothered to ban it before because he clearly didn't see it as a threat. But in fact, now two of its leaders have been put in prison. So, yes, what he's doing, I think, in this address on television is saying, look, please do come out and vote, because a vote like that will at least suggest there's some confidence, not just in him, but in the whole political system.
2: I was going to say, why bother holding an election at all when there's only going to be one winner?
10: It's a good question, isn't it? But I mean, autocrats do this everywhere. I mean, North Korea, not many people's idea of democracy. They hold elections and then announce that, you know, Kim Jong-un got 100% of the vote. Saddam Hussein did the same. I was struck by one commentator who called this a ritual of legitimizing. Now, what he meant by that is, you know, kings and queens are legitimized by a ritual called a ceremony, you know, a coronation. You do something similar with popes. There's a sort of ritual about getting people to go and put their cross dutifully in front of a political party which will support the president. But I should emphasize, you know, Russia isn't North Korea. He won't get 100%. Now, critics will say this election isn't fair. Ballot boxes can be stuffed. But at the same time, I think the official result will reflect the real vote out there. And it's particularly important this time because Vladimir Putin wants to perhaps mobilize more people after this war, perhaps pursue peace. And in that respect, he wants to show that the public is behind him.
2: Paul Moss, thank you. Ed Sheeran is one of the most successful songwriters of all time, but he's facing the biggest controversy of his career after the rapper Macklemore was dropped as his support act over pro-Palestine comments. Ed Sheeran insists it was the decision of the promoter, but it's led his own backing band and the other support acts to pull out of the tour, among them Phineas, brother of Billie Eilish, who said artists must not be silenced when they speak up for the oppressed. The row began when Macklemore said this on stage in the US.
11: Two words that are very near and dear to my heart, free Palestine.
2: The following night, he referred to the death toll in Gaza as a genocide, a claim that Israel rejects. His words were felt by some to be anti-Semitic, including Elan Carr of the Israeli American Council.
12: What he did was outrageous. He took to the stage in front of this captive audience of tens of thousands and proceeded to slander the state of Israel and the Jewish people. Any political view expressed on stage would be inappropriate in such a context. But what he did was not simply express a political view. He put forth a blood libel against the state of Israel and, by connection, the Jewish people.
2: Well, that accusation of a blood libel, a false and malicious allegation against Jewish people often used to foment violence, has been considered by our special correspondent, Johnny Diamond.
13: If any concertgoer was surprised by Macklemore's words and actions on stage, they haven't been listening. His two-year-old song, Hinds Hall, that he performed in New Jersey 10 days ago, is scattered with references to genocide, colonisers and Free Palestine. It's not clear what the Israeli-American Council thinks is a blood libel here. Those words refer to one of the darkest lies spread by anti-Semites about Jews, that they murder Christian children and consume their blood. The allegation of genocide is hotly disputed by Israel and its supporters and is currently the subject of an international court's adjudication. But the suggestion that it is a blood libel is surprising, given the number of eminent jurists that have lent the allegation of genocide their support. The suggestion that calling for a free Palestine is equivalent to calling for an end to Israel and to Jewish lives runs up against the widespread international recognition of a state of Palestine alongside Israel. That's the UK's current position. Some who call for a free Palestine share the ideology that the word coloniser suggests, that Jews are alien to the region, which they are not, and that all of Israel is a colonial project of occupation. The background to the arguments and allegations is critical. Over the past few years, some supporters of Israel, perhaps many, have begun to equate criticism of Israel with anti-Semitism. They feel that the Jewish state of Israel is singled out amongst nations, and this sensitivity to criticism informs many responses.
2: Johnny Diamond. One of Nigeria's best-known actors has died. In a career spanning more than 5 decades, Olu Jacobs was hailed as a pioneer of Nollywood, Nigeria's homegrown film industry. The newsroom's Richard Hamilton looks back at his life.
14: Olu Jacobs was born in southwestern Nigeria, but spent his formative years in the northern city of Kano. He travelled to London and studied at the Royal Academy of Dramatic Arts, or RADA. He featured in several British TV shows and stage plays in the 1970s before moving into international films.
15: Brown.
16: Keith Brown, yes.
15: What business do you have in Zangaro?
16: I work for a Nature magazine. I take pictures of birds.
14: Here he is playing an immigration officer in the 1980 action movie The Dogs of War, in a tense dialogue with Christopher Walken, who plays a mercenary.
15: Do you have a drinking problem, Mr. Brown?
16: I thought there might be a problem with the water.
15: There is.
14: Jacobs subsequently returned to his homeland and was instrumental in starting Nigeria's homegrown movie industry, or Nollywood, in the early 1990s. In total, he starred in more than 120 Nollywood films, in which he was revered for his commanding screen presence and depth of character portrayal. Together with his wife, Joke Silver, he founded the Lufodo Group, which was committed to the development of the performing arts in Nigeria. Interviewed on Nigerian television a few years ago, he talked about the need to nurture talent inside the country.
17: You know, there was a time when everything that we did was measured against what the Europeans did. What they did was the best and ours was the worst. But our children don't think so anymore. They know that we are capable. We may have our faults. They are coming home and they are staying home and they are productive. And I'm very, very happy. I'm proud of that.
14: Olu Jacobs won a string of prestigious trophies, including the Africa Movie Academy Award for Best Actor and the Industry Merit Award for Outstanding Achievements. In 2011, he was given the Member of the Order of the Federal Republic by the then-president Goodluck Jonathan. But rumours that Jacobs had died emerged in 2021, until he turned up at that year's Africa International Film Festival, where he was honoured with the Lifetime Achievement Award.
2: Richard Hamilton on Olu Jacobs, who's died at the age of 84. 55 years ago, David Bowie recorded the album Hunky Dory, moving away from heavy guitars to piano, and in the process creating some of his biggest hits, including Life on Mars.

Well, on the piano there is Rick Wakeman. He went on to have his own successful career with rock band Yes, but he remained friends with Bowie until his death and once described him as the most inspiring person he'd ever worked with. Well, now Rick Wakeman is releasing an album celebrating that friendship, even dedicating a track to the late star called Bowie's Vision.

0: Well, Rick has been speaking to Justin Webb about the new album and the early days in the recording studio with David Bowie.
1: It was a fantastic time, and David was a tremendous influence on me as a young 21-year-old. I learned more on how to work in a studio from him than anybody. We remained friends. In fact, we were near neighbours in Switzerland for a few years when we both lived there, and we spent a lot of time together putting the world to rights in a little club. No audience, just the pair of us putting the world to rights. The thing is, I've always wanted to do something as a bit of a personal tribute to David. And I thought, well, this is a great opportunity to do that, because he did have a great vision of space. I mean, it's interesting that we've got all the great scientists of the world, but he was really the first one to sort of say, is there life on Mars? And Now they know that there almost certainly was.
2: Yeah. And I mean, he popularized the whole idea, or made us think about the whole idea, I suppose, and the various possibilities that there might be. When you look back, it is a really important part of the context of Bowie, isn't it?
1: It is, because he did have a great interest in space. I mean, he starred in The Man Who Fell to Earth, which was probably a part that was tailor-made for him. He knew that I had an interest in space as well. And Mars is certainly something extraordinarily special. I'm part of an organisation called STARMUS. It's an astrophysicists and music festival that runs every 2 years. 4 years ago, we actually did it in Armenia, and the subject was Mars, because it was the 50th anniversary of the first pictures and stuff that went up to Mars and landed. And that was fascinating. And I played Life at Mars at that particular festival. And that sort of sparked off, you know, I've got to do more of this, because it is the most fascinating planet. It really is. And David knew that in his own way.
0: Rick Wakeman. On Main News again, the US Federal Reserve has raised interest rates for the first time in more than 3 years to combat inflation, despite pressure from President Trump for a cut. We'll have a summary next. That's it for now from the newsroom.

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2: The news. Featuring the personalities, issues, and events that make the news in Guyana, the Caribbean, and around the world. The news is compiled and edited in the newsroom of the National Communications Network.
1: With the news at this time, I am Mark Watson. Good evening to you. First, the lead stories. Commencement order signed and gazetted to operationalize Guyana Development Bank. Health Ministry warns public of fake Guyana HIV victim social media page. Stakeholders consulted on modernizing Guyana's labor laws. In the region, UNICEF supports Haitian children amid ongoing violence and school disruption. And internationally, WHO reports encouraging signs in DRC Ebola outbreak. These are the lead stories. The details of these and other stories in a moment.

0: And now the news in detail. The Guyana Development Bank is moving closer to becoming operational, with Finance Minister Dr. Ashley Singh confirming that the commencement order has been signed and gazetted. The minister says an initial $20 billion will be injected into the institution at startup, representing half of its $40 billion authorized capital. The development marks another major step towards establishing the bank following President Ali's announcement that it will be operational and officially launched by October 5. The bank is expected to provide small businesses with loans of up to $3 million at zero interest and without collateral. Farmers are saving about $1.4 billion annually due to the government's reversal of increase in drainage and irrigation, as well as land rental fees. President Ali says these measures aim to lower production costs and support farming productivity amidst rising expenses for fuel, fertilizers, and other inputs.
1: We reverse the 220% increase in drainage and irrigation fees and the 600% increase in land rental fees. We reverse that so that we can help farmers to be more productive. We can remove this cash burden on farmers. This has led to savings of approximately $1.4 billion every year for our farmers.
0: The president also pointed to other measures aimed at lowering the cost of agricultural production.
1: Remove VAT on machinery, equipment, fertilizers, agrochemicals, pesticides, and key poultry industry input. Remove of excise tax on fuel, saving farmers and consumers billions of dollars over the years, hundreds of billions of dollars.
0: The measures, President Ali says, are aimed at reducing production costs for farmers while supporting greater productivity across the agricultural sector. The Ministry of Health is warning the public about a fake social media page called Guyana HIV Victim, which is unlawfully using the ministry's logo and falsely claiming affiliation. The ministry says the page also falsely claims to have access to private medical information, stressing that it has not shared any patient data. Members of the public are being urged not to provide personal information to the account and to report and disregard the page. The ministry is reminding the public to rely only on its official communication, its channels, and website for accurate information. The Guyana Power and Lighting Cooperative has begun construction of a new substation in Enmore, aiming to strengthen the regional power grid and provide more reliable electricity to Enmore and surrounding communities. GPL's Executive Management Committee team leader Kesh Nandlal says the new substation is key to efficiently integrating and distributing energy from the National Gas to Energy Project.
2: The foundation work is almost complete, similar to Enmore. We have ordered all the transformers. They are all factory tested. They are all the engineering work has been completed, and shipment, they are already on shipment to come here for the assembly of this new substation.
0: Nandlal further noted that the system ensures a stable, reliable, high-voltage supply that can be safely transitioned into stable electricity for surrounding areas.
2: This substation, we're going to bring down the 69 power here. You would have seen those the monopoles being constructed to bring in the power. He's going to break it down again to 13.8 to supply the new industrial estate plan that is going to happen here in Enmore.
0: Work on the Enmore substation is 60% complete. The Ministry of Labour Manpower Planning continues its series of stakeholder consultations today, aimed at reviewing and modernizing Guyana's labor laws. The discussions held at the ministry's boardroom focused on key labor market issues affecting petroleum, mining, and related sectors. Participants examined topics such as local content, recruitment practices, migrant labor, skills development, and conditions of employment. The consultations addressed the evolving nature of employment and industrial relations, highlighting the importance of keeping Guyana's labor framework responsive to the changing needs of the workforce and key economic sectors. 18 hours 6, we go to news in the region. As the new school year begins in Haiti, many children face daily dangers just to attend classes. In Port-au-Prince, UNICEF's representative, Gitanjalik Narayan, heard firsthand from students whose biggest plea for safety from armed gangs. Violence has forced over 240,000 children and 7,500 teachers out of more than 1,600 schools, turning education into an act of bravery. UNICEF is helping more than 174,000 children across Haiti's West, Greater North, and Greater South regions this year. Efforts include distributing school supplies, supporting enrollment, creating safe learning spaces, providing psychosocial care, training teachers to spot trauma, and rehabilitating damaged schools. Finally, on the international scene, the Ebola outbreak in the Democratic Republic of the Congo is continuing to spread, but the World Health Organization says they are encouraging signs of improvement. WHO Director General Tedros Ghebreyesus told a news conference in Geneva on Wednesday that the health officials are beginning to see signs that are gaining ground against the outbreak. WHO continues to monitor the situation as response efforts remain on the way. And that's the news to the moment.

0: And before we end the news, a recap of the headlines for you. Commencement order signed and gazetted to operationalize the Ghana Development Bank. Health Ministry warns public of fake Guyana HIV victim social media page. Stakeholders consulted on modernizing Guyana's labor laws in the region. UNICEF supports Haitian children amid ongoing violence and school disruption. And internationally, WHO reports encouraging signs in DRC Ebola outbreak. The news came to you compliments of NCN.
1: This has been The News, featuring the personalities, issues, and events that made the news in Guyana, the Caribbean, and around the world. The news was compiled and edited in the newsroom of the National Communications Network.
2: Essequibble is Guyana's.
0: Time check, 18 hours 10. On the Voice of Guyana, it's now time for report and sport. 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
3: With your sportscast, I'm Mary Collymore. Ghana Amazon Warriors booked their place into the final, defeating Barbados Royals in a rain-affected Women's Caribbean Premier League matchup on Wednesday at the Kensington Oval. Morning showers forced match officials to reduce the match to 8 overs. Batting first, Barbados managed to score 69 for 4 from their allotted overs, with Haley Matthews, 22, and Maddie Green, 30, leading the way for the host side. In pursuit of the total, the Warriors achieved a target with 4 balls to spare, ending with a score of 75 for 3. For the Guyanese CPL franchise, Tasman Britt scored an unbeaten 35, with Jermaine Campbell chipping in with 22 to lead their side to the victory. With the result, the 2026 edition of the tournament will crown new champions following the conclusion of the final on Thursday. Playoff action in the Republic Bank Caribbean Premier League sees host side Barbados Tridents and Jamaica Kingsmen battle it out for a chance at keeping their CPL title campaign alive when they take to the field this evening at the Kensington Oval. The Barbados Tridents are riding a wave of momentum into the CPL playoffs after turning their home campaign around, winning 4 of their last 5 matches to secure a place in the playoffs. Barbados Tridents captain Chris Green says the turnaround followed a difficult spell on the road, but returning to Barbados provided the motivation needed to deliver when it mattered most. The Tridents face off against the Jamaica Kingsmen, a team they have beaten twice this season, and anticipate a tough matchup this evening.
4: I think for us, winning the close game and winning those close moments, beating them twice, it gives us a huge amount of confidence that we can take with us. But with confidence, it's important not to get too far ahead, because obviously those two wins gives them a lot of motivation to try and knock us off. But more importantly now, it's a knockout final. So I'm really looking forward to it. I think it's going to be a great game. I think it's going to be an entertaining game. And hopefully we can get that home crowd behind us and come up trumps.
3: Meanwhile, Kingsman captain Robin Powell admits his team has endured an inconsistent campaign, but believes they have earned their place in the playoffs. Powell says the playoffs now provide an opportunity for Jamaica to overcome a Trident side that has beaten them twice this season.
5: Definitely. You know, now is the business end of the competition. You know, now is where CPL is when. And I say it's a team that have beaten us two times this season. You know, unfortunately for us, all the teams that are left in the competition are teams we haven't beaten all season. So, you know, as a team, we have to go places where we haven't been all season. So it's an opportunity for us to rise up against all that odds that is standing in our way.
3: The Ghana Football Federation is moving to accelerate the professionalization of the Elite League, with the recruitment of a director of leagues and competitions nearing completion. Speaking during a recent GFF Elite League discussion, President Wayne Ford said the Federation has been working with FIFA on plans to professionalize the competition.
6: We've been working for the better part of a year and a half, and this was probably a little bit of an announcement, with FIFA, putting together some plans to professionalize the league.
3: In 2024, the GFF president said the Federation was targeting the establishment of a professional league within 2 years. That target has not yet been achieved, and according to Ford, the Federation has a little over a year to move the process forward. A major part of that plan will be the new director of leagues and competitions.
6: But we're just about to close the recruitment of a director of leagues and competition, and as soon as we have that person on board, the pace at which we're going to be advancing the professionalization of the league will be exponential.
3: The GFF president acknowledged, however, that professionalizing the competition will require more than simply paying players.
6: For one, most of our clubs don't have a home. And, you know, if we're going to talk about professional football, we need to fix that.
3: Ford also points to the lack of professional contracts among many elite league players as another major concern. He believes player compensation can be addressed relatively quickly, but said infrastructure challenges will take more work. Changing the conversation on mental health in sports starts with normalizing open discussion. This is according to Jamaican Olympian Chris Stokes. Speaking with NCN Sport, Stokes emphasized the importance of psychological skills training and comprehensive support systems that prioritize mental well-being alongside physical health for athletes. He noted that mental health challenges are a part of the human experience and called for removing the stigma surrounding them. Stokes highlighted the intense pressure athletes face, such as defeat, injury, or criticism, often while being expected to perform at their best.
7: The very act of recognizing that it is something real, that alone takes off a lot of the mental stress. That alone, just to say, look, I need some help, I need a break, can I talk to somebody? That alone takes off some of the mental stress.
3: In recent years, mental health organizations and sport governing bodies have expanded awareness programs and encouraged athletes to seek professional help, stressing that asking for support should be no differently than seeking treatment for a physical injury.
7: So I think us talking about it, a recognition that it is a real thing, and having trained professionals and people willing to listen, and I believe that will be on the right track.
3: And that's sport in a moment.
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9: With the check of your weather for the next 12 hours, I am Oshana Hopiwana. Fair skies will continue across Guyana with scattered showers over regions 7 and 8 during the early evening. Rainfall is expected to be less than 15 millimeters. Winds will be gentle to moderate breeze from the northeast to the east. Minimum temperatures will range between 24 and 26 degrees Celsius along the coast and between 22 and 24 degrees Celsius elsewhere. For your springtide advisory, it is none at this time. Now for your extended forecast. On Thursday, sunshine and clouds with isolated afternoon thundershowers can be expected. And until next time, be safe and have a great evening.
0: It's now time for tonight's economic report.
10: Hello there, let's tell you what's happening with the price of gold for the economic report. The price of gold, being the second fix, is US$4,328.20 per ounce. The gross price is $859,147 per ounce. The net price or take-home pay is $794,711 per ounce, or $39,736 per pennyweight. The selling price is $875,746 per ounce. And now for the foreign exchange rates according to the non-bank Cambio, buying and selling respectively. For the US dollar, $207.98 and $210.45. For the Canadian dollar, $149.48 and $151.21. For the euro, $239.84 and $242.91. For the sterling, $280.17 and $283.71. For the Barbados dollar, $84.04. For the TT dollar, $23.03. And for the Eastern Caribbean dollar, $65.32. I'm Fuchsia Lung, and this has been your economic report as of September 16, 2026, as issued by the Bank of Guyana.
11: the Board of Directors, Management and Staff of the National Communications Network Incorporated extends heartfelt condolences to the family, friends, colleagues, and loved ones of Dr. Rovan Diodat on his passing. Dr. Diodat's life and service touched many, and his contributions to his profession, the broadcasting fraternity, and to the wider community will be remembered with appreciation and respect. At this difficult time, we join with all those who mourn his passing. May his soul rest in eternal peace.

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2: This is UN News Today with me, Daniel Johnson. The headlines. Activists continue to face repression inside and outside their countries, the UN Secretary General warns. An appeal from the head of the UN Maritime Agency to warring parties to stop attacking shipping. New tragedy in Gaza as families are feared buried in a collapsed building. And at the Human Rights Council, a warning over AI's role in promoting so-called denialism politics. We'll have the details. Activists, lawyers and other people who cooperate with the UN on human rights continue to face intimidation and reprisals, according to a new report from the Secretary General. In a call for greater protection for these individuals and accountability, the UN Chief's report highlights how victims suffer repression by state or non-state actors, including outside their own countries, with digital surveillance increasingly used. Speaking up for human rights should never come at the expense of one's own personal safety and security, said Assistant Secretary General Claudia Fuentes Julio, who leads the UN system's efforts to address reprisals. She added that shrinking civic space and increased surveillance online and offline are also fueling a hostile climate that hinders civil society cooperation. Cases are highlighted from 32 countries in which journalists, lawyers, trade unionists and others were targeted between the 1st of May 2025 and the 30th of April this year. The report cautions that the cases represent only part of the problem, as many people do not report violations for fear of further harm, while others request anonymity. Amid a rising number of attacks on shipping and key waterways in the Middle East linked to the US-Iran war, the head of the UN Maritime Agency, Arsenio Dominguez, has insisted that the conflict is not a pretext to target innocent seafarers. Since the current conflict in the Middle East began on the 28th of February, the International Maritime Organization, IMO, has verified 80 attacks on international shipping in and around the Strait of Hormuz. This has resulted in the deaths of at least 22 seafarers and injuries to many others. In the Black Sea and the Sea of Azov, dozens of fatalities have reportedly resulted from attacks on international shipping in recent months, although precise numbers are difficult to verify. Attacks in the Red Sea have also resumed, with 4 fatalities confirmed in the latest attack by the Houthis on a merchant vessel on the 11th of August, the UN agency said. Here's Raoul Henders, Chief of Staff at IMO.
3: Apart from putting seafarers' lives at risk, attacks on merchant shipping are having a severe impact on global supply chains and people everywhere around the world. And let's not forget that 22 crew have already been killed since the conflict in the Middle East began on the 28th of February.
2: Mr. Dominguez stressed that in the Strait of Hormuz, the Black Sea and Sea of Azov, it is not only one country attacking merchant vessels. Search and rescue operations continued in Gaza City on Wednesday following the collapse of a bombed-out building, which led to the deaths of at least 16 people, according to reports. The incident has highlighted the precarious situation for displaced Palestinians across the Gaza Strip, many being forced to shelter in structures damaged during the war between Israel and Hamas fighters. UN aid coordinator for the occupied Palestinian territory, Ramiz Alakbarov, said that roughly 100 people, including 50 children, were living in the building when it collapsed. He commended the humanitarian community, which quickly mobilised to support the emergency response and reach those still trapped under the rubble. Although stocks of relief supplies are limited, we will support survivors with health, shelter and other critical items and services, he said. So far, Egypt has provided heavy machinery for the rescue effort, while the United Arab Emirates and Qatar are set to deliver relief items. AI news now, and a call from the Human Rights Council for governments everywhere to counter the growing trend of so-called denialism politics, which often features the

0: non-acceptance of genocide and other crimes against humanity. Speaking at the Council in Geneva, independent human rights expert Bernard Duhaime noted a recent wave of denialist statements by government officials, politicians and other actors worldwide. Countries must actively counter any efforts to glorify those responsible for crimes against humanity, particularly considering the rise of social media and AI systems, which amplify denialism, Mr. Duhaime insisted.
1: We live at a dangerous time where ideologues and warmongers seek to fuel polarization, hatred and chaos for their own political gains. It is high time to remind them of our collective commitment to human rights, accountability and the rule of law.
0: Mr. Duhaime, who works in an independent capacity, is tasked by the Human Rights Council to promote truth, justice, reparations and the non-recurrence of crimes. Delivering his report to the Council's 47 member states, he called on all countries to be vigilant about politicians and corporate actors who seek to weaponize freedom of expression and manipulate history for political or other ideological ends, while also inciting violence and silencing dissenting voices. Denialism is increasingly used to undermine justice for vulnerable populations by spreading divisive narratives, Mr. Duhaime said, explaining that the trend risks eroding democratic institutions and accountability by replacing truth with emotionally charged narratives. And although government oversight is key to combating supporters of denialism, the independent rights expert warned that in too many cases, national legislation has become tools of restriction and denial. Combating denialism must never serve as a pretext for censorship or repression, Mr. Duhaime told the Council. Daniel Johnson, UN News.
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3: Hello, I'm Jen Dale, and this is Witness History from the BBC World Service. I'm taking you back 45 years to what's widely considered to be Ireland's deadliest fire.
4: For these past few days, Ireland has been united, united in its shock and its grief at an appalling loss of life, a loss of life made all the more tragic by the youthfulness of the people who died.
5: The smoke was so thick and the heat was intense. Remember, my last words was, right, oh God, help us.
3: In 1981, Antoinette Keegan is a fun-loving 18-year-old living in Coolock, a suburb in the north of Dublin. She comes from a large family with seven siblings and is very close to sisters Mary, who's 19, and 16-year-old Martina. Martina really wants to go to the Stardust nightclub on Friday the 13th of February to meet up with her boyfriend ahead of Valentine's Day.
5: She pleaded with my parents for her to go and they said no, that she's too young, but I promised my mother and father I'd look after her.
3: So the girls get dressed up. Martina even lends Antoinette a white silk blouse to go with her wine-coloured skirt. The Stardust nightclub is in nearby Artane. It's a two-storey brown brick building with a white facade at the entrance and semicircular red cloth canopies above the lower floor windows.
5: It was all lit up with Stardust on the main entrance. It was like a real fancy building we thought was the best place that you could go to.
3: Inside there are several bars, tiered cinema seating, as well as tables and chairs surrounding the large dance floor. The venue's packed with more than 800 people enjoying a disco competition. But in the early hours of the 14th of February, around 1:30 a.m, shortly after the winners are announced, Antoinette spots something.
5: At one stage, one of the songs that was being played was Born to be Alive. And that's when I actually noticed the smoke drifting across the ceiling. And I actually thought it was like the DJ had to let off the dry ice effect, like the special effects that you do in a disco. And then my friend said to me, look over there. So I looked over where she was pointing and I just saw a small fire, approximately, I'd say 3 foot, 4 foot high.
3: Within minutes, the fire has spread.
5: When the music stopped and I went in pitch dark, you could hear people screaming, oh, I'm dying, get me out, get me out. And wherever I was coming from, the ceiling, it was dripping. It was like molten, like you would turn a candle upside down and it's like wax falling on you. It was falling onto your face and actually burning into your skin. At this stage, the fire was right across the whole ceiling and the ceiling was starting to collapse. We tried to get to exit 5 and we've seen a lot of people panicking and pushing the door and kicking it, and they couldn't open.
6: As chaos ensued, chains across fire escapes impeded their exit. Fire services found the bodies of some huddled around the locked doors.
3: In the chaos, staying close to each other, Antoinette and her two sisters try to escape.
5: So then we decided we'd hold hands and walk down to the next exit, which was exit 4, in pitch dark with the smoke and fire all over us. We got, say, about 6 foot away from the door. And then with the panic of everyone rushing and pushing and trying to get out, we were pushed to the floor and we were trampled on and we couldn't get up. Next of all, I just seen a fireball coming towards us. So I remember putting my right hand up to try and push it away from hitting us. And my right hand got severely burned. And then the last thing that I remembered was, like, the smoke was so thick, it was actually burning our throat, it couldn't breathe. And the fumes actually knocked a whole lot of us out. And that was the last I remember then of being inside the Stardust.
3: Antoinette loses consciousness. When she wakes, she's outside the venue. Someone has pulled her out, but in doing so, has wrenched her free from Martina, who she'd been clutching onto.
5: An ambulance man came up and he saw me. He said, "You've got to get into the ambulance." I said, "No, I can't." I said, "I've to find Mary and Martina." And he said, "Everyone has gone. They're all gone to the hospital." He said, "You have to get in the ambulance." There would have been approximately, I'd say, probably 10 other survivors or victims facing me. And I was remember looking at their faces and their burns and their hands and everything and saying, "Oh my God, they got badly burned." But little at the time did I know, right, I looked the same as they did.
3: Antoinette suffered a collapsed lung and severe burns. Her parents don't even recognise her when they visit her in hospital. They're told she has a 50-50 chance of survival. The doctors also advise them not to break the news to Antoinette that Mary and Martina haven't survived.
5: I had no idea that Mary and Martina had been killed because my mother and father was changing from their morning clothes, like the black tie and the black shirt, to ordinary clothes, right, and coming up to see me. And I'd always say to her, "How's Mary?" And she'd say, "Oh, she's grand." And, "How's Martina?" "She's grand."
3: It's only when a priest visits Antoinette that she finds out the truth.
5: "That's right," he said, "your two sisters was killed." And I said, no, they weren't." I said, "They weren't killed." And he said, no, he said, they're dead. "They're dead and buried." And I said, no, they're not. And I kept saying, "No, they're not. My mother and father told me they're alive." And then he said, "I'm sorry about that," he said, and then he left.
3: 48 young people died in the Stardust fire. The average age of the victims was 19.
7: Here in Dublin, the first of the funerals are being held of some of the people who died in the tragedy.
8: "Lord, hear us. Comfort us, O Lord, in our sorrow."
3: After several weeks in hospital, Antoinette is allowed back home.
5: Two empty beds, two empty chairs in the kitchen, and then the yogurts that Mary loved, my mother was still continuing to buy them every week. It was just hard, it's hard to accept. Caused an awful lot of arguments in the house, right? My father was saying to my mother, "You were the dancer. There wouldn't have been dancers only for you." And then my mother would say, "Well, you let them go." So it was kind of a blame game. The Stardust, like, it just literally ripped every family that lost a loved one, ripped them apart.
3: The family's grief was also ripped apart by what happened following the tragedy. An original inquest didn't reference the circumstances of the fire, and a tribunal found the cause to be probable arson. This was rejected by many victims' families and survivors, and the ruling was dismissed in 2009. After years of campaigning, fresh inquests were granted in 2019. They were reported to be the largest and longest in Irish history. In April 2024, a new verdict was returned.
6: So the 12-person jury told the families of the 48 young people who died in the Stardust fire that their loved ones had been unlawfully killed.
5: The whole courtroom erupted with a round of applause and people cheering and saying, thank God, it was just absolutely amazing.
6: The jury found that it was an electrical fault in a hot press of the bar that started the fire, and the materials used to decorate the bar caused the fire to spread rapidly.
3: The jury also found the failure of the emergency lighting system and lack of preparedness of staff played a part in the disaster.
5: And I kept looking up right towards heaven and my hands crossed right and saying, "Thanks, Ma, thanks, Dad, thanks, God. At last we have that they have unlawful killing."
3: They also received an official apology from the Taoiseach the Irish Prime Minister, Simon Harris.
9: The institutions of this state let you down. We should have been by your side. We should have walked with you. We were not. We did not. And for that, we are truly sorry. Today, we honour the 48 children who never came home. Today, we apologise to the families, to the survivors, to those who were denied the truth for too long.
3: Antoinette has a poignant reminder of that tragic night, the Valentine's card that her sister Martina took with her to the club to give her boyfriend.
5: That was found outside floating around. And I have that card. I have it in a big frame. The two of them died together. Valentine's Day has never, ever been the same for me or my family since 1981.
3: The Irish government is implementing a compensation scheme for those affected by the Stardust fire. Antoinette Keegan continues to campaign for the survivors. She was speaking to me, Jen Dale, for Witness History.
2: 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Coming up at 19 hours will be Indian Memory Album.
10: If you're anything like me, you have an ambitious pile of books. It's close to your bed and it's called Books I'm Going to Read. But the thing is, it keeps getting bigger, not smaller. Now, figuratively speaking, most of us have a pile of news stories, a bit like that too, in our brains. And probably somewhere in the pile is the story called Houthis. It's the story we'll all get around to understanding eventually. But today, listeners, is the day that changes. Because the Houthis, an armed group in Yemen, who've just made a lightning advance and are now threatening some Red Sea shipping and Saudi oil exports, well, they might just be about to tank the global economy and all of our finances with it. So it's really time to get to grips with this story. And to help us do this, we're bringing in our old friend Frank Gardner, the BBC's security correspondent, a regular on the show, and just the man to help us understand it. From the BBC, I'm Tristan Redman in London, and today on The Global Story, we need to talk about the Houthis. Well, we had you on last week, Frank. We got you back this week. Unfortunately, I think that might be a sign of the state of stability and perturbation in the Middle East, but great to have you back nonetheless. Last week, when we had you on the show, Frank, we were talking about the 9/11 anniversary, and you made a prediction. And as you know, we like to keep track of the predictions that you make on the show. We spoke to you on Thursday, and you said, you know, Iran's not going to invade the United States,
11: but it can hurt the US in other ways, as it's already doing by driving up gasoline prices at the pump. And if they're able to get their Houthi allies in Yemen, for example, to choke off the narrow waterway on the other side of the Arabian Peninsula, the one that separates Arabia from Africa, it's a waterway called the Bab el-Mandeb Strait. If they can choke that off as well, that's going to drive up petrol prices and oil prices, and not just oil, but gas, fertilizer, everything else, even more.
10: Were you surprised that something resembling this has happened so quickly?
11: Well, I'm certainly not surprised that it's happened. Yes, things have moved perhaps quicker than people expected. Let's start with the Houthis, who control most of the important areas of Yemen.
12: We are now getting a clearer picture of the fighting that led to the Houthis' lightning advances. As they swept down Yemen's Red Sea coast, routing the Saudi-backed forces of the internationally recognised authorities.
11: They took a huge amount of coastline in a very short time. They advanced south from the direction of Hodeidah, the main port, Yemen's main port on the Red Sea, advancing towards the narrowest point where the Red Sea comes down, that choke point, the Bab el-Mandeb. It's Arabic for Gate of Tears, or Gateway of Misery, as some are calling it. It's the southern exit of the Red Sea where ships pass out that have come often from through the Suez Canal, from Europe and the Mediterranean, all the way out into Asia. But it really matters to the global economy because that is the route currently that Saudi Arabia is trying to export its oil to its Asian customers.
12: There is no dressing up what has happened as anything other than a disaster for the Saudis and their allies.
11: The Houthis are at war with Saudi Arabia. So they've said, look, all shipping can pass through here. global international shipping can pass through here except Saudi-flagged tankers, which is a major exception. That's a big problem for the economy, the world economy.
10: Well, today, Frank, with you, we're going to do the complete Frank Gardner primer on the Houthis, on Yemen, and why we should all care, why potentially this is a huge story for the United States and for the world. Just kind of set the table for us.
11: So the Houthis are a tribal grouping within Yemen. They are a mountain people. Their home base is a town, a city called Sa'ada, right up in the north of Yemen. I went there years ago, and it is a pretty wild, volcanic, arid place. Everybody's got guns. They've all got Kalashnikovs. In late 2014, in September 2014, the Houthis marched down on the capital, Sana'a, took it over almost without a shot. And you remember the Arab Spring from 2011? A lot of countries...
10: I remember it well.
11: Huge upheavals. In Yemen, it led to the overthrow of the strongman guy in charge, Ali Abdullah Saleh, the president. He'd been holding the country together since 1978. He'd, in fact, unified north and south. But he was overthrown. The Houthis then took over the country. Because the Houthis had an alliance with Iran, Saudi Arabia was extremely unhappy about this. They said, we can't have an Iranian proxy on our southern borders like this. So in March 2015, the following spring, they launched an air war and a ground invasion to try and dislodge the Houthis from power. It was a coalition because it was the Saudis, the Emiratis, the Sudanese, various other countries, and they tried to bomb the Houthis into submission, hoping to just use their, you know, massive superior firepower to so terrify the Houthis that the Houthis would surrender. The Houthis are tough. They are not ruling in a nice way, but they are very resilient and tough. And they have managed to survive 7 years of bombing, many of which went wrong. So a lot of people lost their lives. Many people lost their lives from malnutrition and hunger. It was a humanitarian disaster from 2015 till 2022. And some would say it's still continuing.
10: Just to be totally clear, Frank, Saudi Arabia feels threatened by the rise of the Houthis in Yemen, which is a country that borders the south of Saudi Arabia. And that's why Saudi Arabia decides to take military action, because Saudi Arabia and Iran are rivals in that region, right?
11: That's exactly right. Iran and Saudi Arabia have always been rivals. It's partly religious. Iran is a Shia-dominated country. Saudi Arabia is Sunni-dominated. The Saudis were feeling pretty boxed in after 2003 because you've got Iranian influence now spreading across their northern borders into Iraq, that you've got Lebanon, where you've got Hezbollah, which is very much an Iranian proxy, and you've got Hamas in Gaza, which, although it's Sunni, nevertheless, it's backed by Iran. So they thought, hang on, we're getting absolutely surrounded here. We can't have this.
10: So that was the Saudis in 2015, and that conflict is still ongoing. Can you explain to us exactly what the link is between the Houthis and the Iranians? What brings them together exactly?
11: Well, for a start, they are both Shia. So Islam has two major divisions. The Sunnis, who are the mainstream Orthodox, they are the mainstream. And then there are the Shia. There are Shia Muslims all over the Middle East. Yemen has a minority. I think it's roughly about 30% of Yemen are Shia. But the Houthis represent the Zaidi branch.
10: I mean, I don't want to compare apples to oranges, Frank, but very roughly speaking, Iran is Shia and therefore has predisposition to the Houthis, who are also Shia.
11: Yeah, it's predominantly Shia. So Iran has something called the IRGC, the Islamic Revolutionary Guards Corps, which started out as the kind of Praetorian Guard of the revolution. Iran had the Islamic Revolution in 1979 that overthrew the Shah, the Western-backed Shah, and it's been an Islamic republic ever since. The IRGC has a kind of export wing, as it were. It's a thing called the Quds Force, and that was commanded up until 2020 by a very charismatic leader called Qasem Soleimani. He was amazingly successful at forging alliances for the Islamic Republic in Lebanon, in Iraq, in Syria, in Yemen. And the Quds Force has been involved in training the Houthis, Ansarullah, in Yemen.
10: How autonomous are the Houthis in their actions? Or does Iran completely dictate what they do?
11: No, it definitely doesn't dictate. They are independent. They are fiercely proud, nationalistic. They don't necessarily dance to Iran's tune, but it's an alliance of convenience. They need them because Iran has got a lot of expertise and it's got weapon supplies that they need. But no, they are independent. They are an ally, not a proxy of Iran.
10: Mm-hmm. When does the United States become actively involved in the Yemen situation?
11: A lot of things changed on October the 7th, 2023. That was the Hamas-led raid from Gaza into Israel. And a short while after that, the Houthis, they decided to attack Israeli shipping, but also launch ballistic missiles at Israel. Their motto is, God is great, death to America, death to Israel, a curse upon the Jews, victory to Islam. So the official name of the Houthis is Ansarullah, meaning helpers or supporters of God. So they decided that they would threaten shipping that was coming through the Red Sea. And this matters because all shipping coming through the Suez Canal that is going to go on down the Red Sea into the Indian Ocean and to markets in Asia has to pass Houthi territory. So they've been able to weaponize geography, just as Iran has done along the coast opposite the Strait of Hormuz, and threaten shipping. And they've done that very effectively. You know, it's pretty scary stuff. The Houthis have got Iranian and possibly Chinese-supplied weapons, including anti-ship missiles. So that is a danger to any shipping coming through there. And I don't think the world really knows what to do about it.
10: Essentially, American interest in what's happening in Yemen and what the Houthis may or may not be doing escalates as soon as it becomes clear that the Houthis have an interest in the ships that are passing through the Red Sea to its west. But the Houthis themselves don't necessarily arrive on people's radars in a really big way until the scandal that became known as Signalgate, which was in March 2025. Could you give us a reminder of what actually happened, why it became such a big deal, and what Yemen and the Houthis had to do with it, Frank?
11: Sure. So this was at a time when the US was bombing Houthi targets in Yemen.
13: The Pentagon says it will continue attacking targets in Yemen until Houthi rebels stop attacking shipping in the Middle East.
14: The U.S. launched a sustained military attack, taking out multiple Houthi leaders. That's according to a top Trump advisor.
11: A Washington journalist was staggered to see on his phone advance notice of airstrikes that the U.S. was going to conduct on Houthi positions.
15: Senior Trump administration officials, including the vice president and secretary of defense, used the encrypted commercial messaging app Signal to debate the pros and cons of launching military strikes.
16: And they accidentally invited the editor-in-chief of The Atlantic and Washington Week moderator Jeffrey Goldberg to be part of that chat group.
11: I mean, it was pretty detailed.
17: When targets were going to be targeted, how they were going to be targeted, who was at the targets, when the next sequence of attacks were happening.
11: It was a really dangerous lapse of security, of operational security, because if he had chosen to publicize that with those planes in the air, you know, there was a risk that pilots could have lost their lives or been captured.
10: All of this, Frank, brings us to the present day then, when the Houthis have suddenly found themselves in the limelight yet again. And right now have had this recent military advance along the Red Sea coast. Why is it so important?
11: There's an island which in colonial British colonial times was called Perim Island, and in Arabic it's Mayun, right at the mouth of the Red Sea there. And the Houthis took it. There was a report a couple of days ago, yesterday, that it had been retaken by Yemeni government forces. That may or may not be true. It's important because if you mount radar and missile bases on that island, you effectively become a toll on shipping that's going through there. You can absolutely dictate what comes through there because you can threaten it. So it's perfectly likely or perfectly conceivable that the US, Saudi, and possibly some European countries may decide that they can't let the Houthis dictate global shipping. I mean, something like 17% of world shipping goes through that choke point. They may decide that they can't allow that because it's going to affect prices at the pump. It's going to affect growth rate, its inflation, and things like that. It's going to bounce back on all our domestic budgets. So they may decide that they have to do some kind of a joint operation down there.
10: I just want to try and sum up here, Frank, the situation as Saudi Arabia might see it, because there's a lot going on in this story. At this point in time, on the eastern flank of Saudi Arabia, there is trouble because the Strait of Hormuz has been shut. So Saudi Arabia would be struggling to get anything out of its eastern side into the open ocean through the Strait of Hormuz. But on the western side now, if the Houthis, as they say, control that Bab al-Mandeb Strait, this narrow choke point, does that also mean that the Saudis have completely lost access to the open sea on the western side and therefore have no more access to the open sea?
11: Almost, yes. They have suffered three blows. So the war that Donald Trump started with Benjamin Netanyahu on February the 28th has not completely closed the Strait of Hormuz. There are tankers that are getting through under US escort, hugging the Omani coast, but it's a trickle. It's a tiny fraction of what it was before this war started on February the 28th. So they are constricted in the Gulf. Up until last week, they were able to pump around 5 million barrels a day, between 4 to 6 million barrels a day, through an east-west pipeline that went from the Hassa, which is the oil-producing area of eastern Saudi Arabia, to the port of Yanbu al-Bahr on the west, on the Red Sea coast. And there it was being loaded onto VLCCs, very large crude carriers, and shipped south through the Bab al-Mandeb out to markets in Asia. That currently is pretty difficult to happen. But for a start, the pipeline has been hit by drones fired from Iraq and caused a lot of damage. The Saudis have shut that pipeline. It's going to be shut for some time. So that oil isn't getting pumped west now. And anyhow, the very large crude carriers, my understanding is that they can't get through the Suez Canal. They're too big. So
10: they do have an escape valve to the northwest through the Suez Canal. Okay.
11: Yeah. So smaller ships, but not the very largest. So they can ship some things north, but it's got to go all the way through the Mediterranean. And if it's going to Asia, it's got to go all the way around, as I say. It takes about a month extra to go all the way around Africa, which, of course, is going to, you know, put a huge inflationary pressure on the global economy. So, you know, bottom line with all of this is that I would expect, and I'm not an economist, but I would expect this to, if it's not resolved, and it could get resolved diplomatically, there are ways of defusing this. But if it's not defused, I would expect to see oil prices continue to go up, especially futures. I mean, we've already seen Brent crude go above, well above $100 a barrel, back up close to where it was at the height of the war in March, April. And that's already reflecting on prices at the pump.
10: Absolutely. I mean, it's a major concern, I imagine, in Washington and around the world in economic terms. Now, we mentioned how the US had bombed Yemen and the Houthis back in 2025 in March around the time of Signalgate, so-called Signalgate. Well, this time, Frank, the reports are that Saudi's de facto leader, Mohammed bin Salman, has asked Donald Trump for assistance in countering this Houthi advance. But it would appear that this time Trump is declining to lend him a hand. Could you explain to us from your perspective, Frank, why that would be, why the United States would have helped in March 2025, but is declining to do so right now?
11: Well, in March 2025, it was all about airstrikes, and the US wasn't embroiled in any other conflict directly in the Middle East. It was trying to sort out the Gaza stage two of the peace plan, but the Iran Strait of Hormuz war hadn't happened. It was June 25 when they did Operation Midnight Hammer on Iran. But that, again, that was a quick in and out, an Air Force job. But now you've got a huge amount of the US Navy, of its operational force, bogged down in the Arabian Sea in an expensive and probably unwinnable conflict with Iran. I mean, they are winning economically. They are choking off Iran, its Gulf ports. There's no question about that, but at enormous cost. And they went to war thinking that the whole Islamic Republic would just sort of implode with the assassination of the Ayatollah Ali Khamenei. And that, of course, hasn't happened. Just like the Houthis, the IRGC have been remarkably resilient. So I don't think Donald Trump is in a hurry to get involved in another conflict on the other side of the Arabian Peninsula. What he has done is sent the commander of US Central Command, Admiral Bradley Cooper, he's sent him to Jeddah to discuss with the Saudis what help the US can give short of going to war on their behalf. So it will be intelligence, satellite, possibly some logistics, refueling, things like that.
10: Okay, but how might all of this complicate resolving the situation over the other side of Saudi Arabia in that war with Iran? Is this just becoming more and more difficult to solve with every passing day, Frank?
11: A lot depends on how eager Donald Trump is to resolve this before the midterms. If he is, I mean, there are indications that he is more or less saying this war is going to end after the midterms, but indications that actually some people are saying it could go on a lot longer than that. You know, this could extend well into next year. Now, if the Americans are prepared to accept that and higher prices at the pump, which I don't think the population are, then it could go on a long time. But if they want a deal, it may have to be closer to Iran's terms. And what Iran wants is they want some kind of recognition of their sovereignty over the Strait of Hormuz. So prior to this war on February the 28th, there was something called the traffic separation scheme, whereby ships coming into the Gulf went a northern route. They were separated by 2 miles from ships coming out that went the southern route. And that has worked really well since 1968. The IMO, the International Maritime Organization, liked that deal. It all worked. But this war has completely tipped that upside down. And Iran, which underwent over 20,000 airstrikes from the Israeli and US air forces, and yet its Revolutionary Guards survived, despite taking huge military losses, they have survived. And they've said, right, so sorry, the old paradigm doesn't exist anymore. We are now going to exercise our sovereignty over the Strait of Hormuz. And they've been sitting down with the Omanis. Oman controls the southern coast opposite the Strait of Hormuz. And they're trying to come up with some kind of a regime that serves both Oman and Iran. But America's very unhappy about that because they're saying it's an international waterway.
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19: 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Dr. Diodat's life and service touched many, and his contributions to his profession, the broadcasting fraternity, and to the wider community will be remembered with appreciation and respect. At this difficult time, we join with all those who mourn his passing. May his soul rest in eternal peace.
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And that's the theme that tells us it's time for us to go back in time on Indian Memory Album, right here on NCN Radio, the voice of Guyana, 102.5 FM and 560 on the medium wave band. How are you doing this Wednesday evening? Hope that you will enjoy our program. My name is Nazim Hussein Van Dyke Williams. He is on the other end of the microphone, and he will be spinning those selections that will take us back in time. Once time permits, we'll move from the years 1955 to 1971. The movies spans from Dave Das in 1955 to Seema in 1971. We've got three selections from the movie Dave Das.

Those were beautiful selections there, taken from the movie Devdas that came out in the year 1955. We move into the 60s, and there was an epic movie that starred Dilip Kumar and Madhu Bala. The movie, Mughal-e-Azam, in our beautiful selections from Mughal-e-Azam.

You will have to agree with me that those three selections were absolutely great, taken from the movie Mughal-e-Azam that starred Dilip Kumar and Madhu Bala. We're still going to be in the 60s, the movie Dosti, in our selections from that movie.

Glad that you're still with us on Indian Memory Album right here on NCN Radio, the voice of Guyana, and that our music is taking you down memory lane, as it should. 1965 had the movie Meri Sanam, movie that starred Asha Parikh and Biswajit, in our selections from that movie.

Well, that's all the time we've got on our program for this evening's edition of Indian Memory Album, right here on NCN Radio, the voice of Guyana. Glad that you're with us, and I do hope that our playlist was great for you. Thanks to Van Dyke Williams for spinning the selections. I am Nazim Hussain, wishing you all the best for the evening. Have a great rest of the week.

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3: Welcome to the President's Diary, your window into the engagements of President Dr. Mohamed Irfan Ali as he advances Guyana's interests at home and on the international stage. This week, the President took Guyana's ambitions to Qatar, where investment took center stage.
4: From the National Stadium, where the Guyana Amazon Warriors continued their unbeaten CPL run, to high-level meetings in Doha, it was a week of diplomacy. The head of state engagements began with a meeting with Mohamed Saif Al-Suwaidi, Chief Executive Officer of the Qatar Investment Authority, as Guyana continued to position itself as an attractive destination for global investment. Finance was also high on the agenda.